0: although it has been set back with attacks last year and perhaps some more this year, Iran can still clearly carry out missile and drone attacks.
1: President Trump is making a national address tonight focused on elections, but the White House says he may also talk about the Iran war. Minneapolis, Detroit, Boston, New York, and Washington are among major cities in the U.S. under air quality alerts today because of heavy smoke from wildfires in Canada. NPR's Ava Berger reports.
2: A combination of extreme heat and dry conditions in Ontario and northern Minnesota led to raging wildfires. Then this week, weather patterns forced the smoke into the Great Lakes region and down the east coast of the U.S. Health experts warn wildfire smoke is dangerous. It's made up of tiny particles that can be inhaled deep into a person's lungs and even enter the bloodstream. Here's how Dr. David Eisenman, a professor of medicine at UCLA, puts it.
3: There are studies that show effects on the heart, with increased heart attacks and heart failure. There's strokes associated with it, respiratory illnesses.
2: Eisenman says, depending on air quality reports, reduce outdoor activity, use air filters, and wear an N95 mask. Ava Berger, NPR News.
1: The major reservoirs that hold water from the Colorado River just set a shocking new record. For member station KJZZ, Alex Hager reports the combined amounts in Lake Powell and Lake Mead is now the lowest it's been since 1957.
4: The last time there was this little water stored along the Colorado River, Lake Powell hadn't even been built yet. Jack Schmidt directs the Center for Colorado River Studies at Utah State University.
5: It's a real reminder of what a remarkably small amount of water we have left in the system. We've never been in this position. We are truly in uncharted territory.
4: Schmidt said Western policymakers aren't doing enough to turn things around. He compared current negotiations over sharing the Colorado River to a bus careening toward a cliff, with state policymakers arguing about who should steer rather than hitting the brakes. The federal government is expected to release new rules for managing water as soon as next week. For NPR News, I'm Alex Hager in Phoenix.
1: It's NPR. The Trump administration is reviving a rule that could deny green cards to immigrants who use public benefits. That could include food stamps, housing vouchers, Medicaid, and other benefits. The policy, known as public charge, appeared today in the Federal Register and will be formally published next week. The policy was implemented by President Trump in his first term, but President Biden narrowed it. Immigrant rights advocates warn it could cause families to avoid seeking assistance, even when they or their U.S. citizen children legally qualify. Actor Hal Williams has died at the age of 91. He was best known for playing Officer Smitty in the 1970s hit TV show Sanford and Son. NPR's Chloe Veltman has this remembrance.
6: Hal Williams got his big break in 1972 when he landed the recurring role of the friendly neighborhood cop on Sanford and Son. He got big laughs for patiently translating his partner Officer Hoppy Hopkins's very formal way of talking.
7: So until we apprehend the suspect in question,
6: into real talk with father and son Fred and the Sanford.
8: Until this cat gets busted, be cool on copper. And if he hits on you, contact your local fuzz.
6: Williams also starred in 227, the classic 1980s NBC sitcom centered on the day-to-day lives of a group of black middle-class apartment building residents in Washington, D.C. Born in 1934 in Columbus, Ohio, Hal Williams worked as a postal worker and corrections officer before heading to Hollywood in the late 60s to pursue acting. Chloe Veltman, NPR News.
1: U.S. stocks close lower today amid a tech sell-off and a new wave of U.S. strikes against Iran. 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
11: Another Nocatee? Not quite, but thousands of acres of new development could soon be coming to St. John's County, regardless of what residents or local lawmakers want. Welcome to First Coast Connect this Thursday. I'm Ann Schindler. Today, a new state law that opens the door to rapidly transforming farmland into single-family homes. Later in the program, a local clinical trial offers relief for hypertension, and the Jacksonville Public Library expands its digital database to include more historic First Coast publications. But first, just hours after a state law took effect offering a fast track to residential development, four new projects were already in the works. Here to discuss what it means for the growth-strained region is Stuart Korfaj. He's managing editor at the Jacksonville Business Journal. Stuart, welcome back. Thanks for being here.
12: Thank you.
11: We're also joined with some political perspective on this story by Jacksonville Today's St. Johns County reporter, Noah Hertz. Good morning, Noah.
13: Thanks for having me, Ann.
11: So, Stuart, I think it's fair to say that escalated quickly. This law passed, it took effect July 1, and the same day, four applications came in totaling 5,400 acres of new single-family home residential development.
12: That's right, and I mean, they knew it was coming because the law was passed in the spring, so they had time to prepare. So this has not been an overnight situation.
11: Mm-hmm. But still surprising to see that we're just getting rolling with such enthusiasm, I guess, to say. This
12: yes.
11: is based on a Senate bill, as you noted, Senate Bill 686. How did that bill come to be?
12: Well, it was created because in the development community, and not just in St. Johns County. This is obviously a state issue. A lot of communities are pushing back a little bit on some of the growth that we've seen in the last decade or so, especially, of course, right after COVID. But a lot of those developments, of course, have been in the pipeline for a long time. And so there's been some pushback from local governments about how much can be built in certain places. And obviously, if you're a developer and you have millions of dollars tied up in developable land and now you can't develop it, you're going to look for a way to get it developed. And I've been told by people in the community that they, a development community, that this was a way for them to go to the state level. And so they can get some things accomplished without having to fight with the local governments.
11: So this bill was approved by an overwhelming majority. The Senate approved it 34-2 in February. The House approved it 90-20 back in March. But it was sponsored by a home builder from Ocala named Senator Stan McClain. And it is part of a broader pattern, as you suggest, state preemption of local land use. And that's something that you've reported on. In 2023, there was something called the Live Local Act. And that was essentially kind of also removing the right of local communities to decide or to weigh in on a development. But it had an affordable housing element. That was sort of like, if it's an affordable housing project, we're going to remove all of these roadblocks and basically make approval a fait accompli. It's sort of a done deal.
12: That's right. And I think that was added in a lot of ways, I think, to make it more palatable to people. They say, oh, my gosh, they're going to do all these developments. Well, at least it's for things that we can actually afford, right? Although if you look around at how much has been built, it hasn't had quite the effect that a lot of people would like to have had it. If you see, there just simply haven't been a lot of developments that have happened through that.
11: So what qualifies under this bill for this fast track development? What kind of properties?
12: So there's a list of criteria that a developer would have to meet. In general, they say agricultural land. That doesn't mean family farms, really. What it mostly is going to mean is silviculture, timberland. And it has to be adjacent to other property that has been already developed. I think 75%, I think, is the number they use. And the idea is that you'll create more infill development rather than some of these far out sprawl type of developments. And that's one of the reasons why that they decided to do it that way. And so it makes sense in some ways, right? Because it's like, well, you have this neighborhood right here. Why not go ahead and develop the land that's right next to it?
11: So out of the projects that have been submitted, one is particularly large, and I want to talk more about that. But Noah, first, Stuart alluded to the fact that there has been pushback on the local level. And this is something that has been driving not just political conversations, but the conversations of everyday people. It is experience that this county in particular is experiencing growth that is untenable.
13: And I don't think, that is not an uncommon line of thought among people in St. Johns County, especially considering, you know, St. Johns County experienced historic, very, very large growth over the course of the last decade. Now, I would say that when it comes to the political side of things, the slowing the growth down has been the topic du jour for the last couple of elections, because you have had candidates specifically running on I want things to stop growing at the pace that they are. You know, a big talking point ends up being infrastructure a lot of the time, that the growth has outpaced what the infrastructure is able to support, whether that's roads, whether that's schools. And so last election in 2024, at least at the local level on the St. John's County Commission, was definitely seen by some as kind of a referendum on that growth. You know, two candidates were elected to the county commission who pretty explicitly ran on campaigns of trying to slow that growth down. Now,

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1: Going into this current election, I mean, SB 686 has specifically been a talking point among a handful of different folks who are running for office or folks who are currently in office and running for another seat. But to Stewart's point about Tallahassee coming in and trying to kind of preempt some of this, I went back when I was doing some more research on this bill to a conversation among the St. Johns County commissioners back in, I believe, April when they were talking about this bill. And County Commissioner Christian Whitehurst made the argument that the reason Tallahassee passes preemption bills like this or hears them to begin with is because of resistance at the local level to development at any cost. Mm-hmm. And so the argument he was making, which was maybe not met as favorably by some of the folks on the county commission who are a little more skeptical of growth, was that, you know, Tallahassee is going to come in if we just blanket say no growth, slow the growth, stop it.
2: He's like, this is what happens.
1: This is what happens. Exactly.
2: So this particular project is by the developers of Nocatee, and it's adjacent essentially to Nocatee. That is a property and a development that really has changed the face of development in St. Johns County, Stewart. It's larger than St. Augustine. It has really transformed the whole northern portion of the county. But they also own other properties. This is the Davis family. They're the founders of Winn-Dixie. They own DDOT Ranch, which is sort of this sprawling family estate of 20,000 acres. Nocatee, which is a 14,000 acre master planned community. They own E-Town, developed that 1,500 acres. Everrange, another 1,000 acres. And this would be essentially 4,500 acres on the west side of the Intercoastal, north of Nocatee, and kind of adjacent to Jacksonville. I think what's interesting there too is that they're also developing in Jacksonville, more than 10,000 acres north of the county line. And so this entire property, when taken together, is significant.
3: Yes. And although what's interesting, and I was talking to somebody about it the other day, it's not, if they do end up getting this, it would not be as intense as some of these other things that are in the pipeline because of the adjacent land. They're only going to ask for about one unit, one home per acre in that. Mm. That's still potentially a lot of homes. But if you think about what could be developed in some of these other projects, you know, some of these could be 10, 12, 13 units per acre because they're up against mixed-use development land already.
1: Yeah, unit per acre is astronomically less dense than Nocatee currently is.
2: Well, I mean, the impacts of one home per acre, I mean, you know, what's interesting is that Nocatee took years to develop, and all of this back and forth between either state or county officials to say, like, this is going to be the traffic impact, this is going to be the water use impact, this is going to be the impact on schools. And in those conversations, you know, in part to facilitate the growth, the developers of Nocatee said, well, we're going to give you land for schools. We're going to devote land to roads. We're going to help build out infrastructure for JEA to service this community. And because there is no mechanism for review with this new state law, there won't be those conversations. They don't, I mean, it's not that the developers might not provide some pledges, but there is no requirement that they do so, and there is no option that the county has if they don't provide that.
3: That's not exactly the case.
2: Okay.
3: So what they're able to do is avoid some of this early processes where they go through and they apply and they go through planning and zoning board, and then they get approved through the county commission. This will not preempt concurrency. Okay, so they will still have all the requirements they would have to do before. If that impacts transportation, they'll still have to pay their proportionate fair share. They'll still have to provide the basic infrastructure that they would have to do. That would still have to be approved as well.
2: But I mean, in terms of the above and beyond stuff that Nocatee did,
3: They won't have to make a deal with the county. Like some of you've seen over the years, especially when they're asking for a PUD.
1: Yeah.
3: Which basically is, you know, customized zoning for a project.
1: A little more free
2: planned use development.
3: So when they do that, there's some back and forth. There's some negotiation. So with this, there would not be that type of negotiation. But they would still have to meet the basic standards. So they can't just build thousands of homes and say, all right, St. Johns County, build us some roads to get us there. So it's not the gift that you might think of. You know, there's still a lot of things that they would still have to be able to do. And there would still

0: be some approvals that they would still have to go through.
1: And so in the case of, say, water use that they're going to, they basically have already gotten a letter from JEA saying there's sufficient water. And that's kind of it, right?
0: Yeah.
1: I mean, so there, in terms of going above and beyond or saying we're going to do water reuse or we're going to do any kind of additional, projects that might be less intensive, like that is not something that has to be done.
0: No, there's certainly no negotiation on that part, correct? They would just have to follow what the state laws are that are already in place.
1: Okay. And so what do we know about the timetable for approval under this law? What are you expecting to see just even going forward on this request that came in on July 1?
0: So they have 30 days to review. So end of the month,
1: the county has
0: the county will have the staff report. And then from there, that will have to go to a public hearing. So the commissioners will hear it. Now, here's the deal. They're supposed to follow the law in that it's laid out. If they meet these criteria, which the county staff will evaluate that, if they meet that, then supposedly the commissioners don't have a leg to stand on if they want to deny it. Of course, that's not necessarily the case. They can certainly say, no, we think this and we don't agree with the way that's done. So
1: that might invite some litigation.
0: The people who are applying for this are already expecting that it's going to be denied and they're going to have to fight this in circuit court.
1: I mean, we don't know what kind of leg they might even propose to stand on the county if they were going to try to deny it.
0: Again, this is a new law.
1: Yeah.
2: Yeah.
0: So there's no such thing as a cut and dry law, is there?
1: No, I want to ask you because public hearings, you've sat through many of them, when they come to developments like this can be very long. They can be very contentious. Very often they'll bring out people who are adjacent to a property that's being planned for development. But it is really only because of those kinds of hearings that county commissions become slow growth. I mean, it's literally because they're hearing from their constituency objecting to something that a lawmaker might run on that platform. And so if the public hearing, is it meaningful in a case like this when they have a public hearing if there's nothing that the commissioners can do one way or the other?
2: I would say so for sure. I mean, I'm not going to lie and say that public hearings are all sunshine and roses and they're all an excellent opportunity for debate back and forth between people in the community. You know, 9 times out of 10 at public hearings, it is purely a sounding board. It is not an opportunity for the elected officials, in this case, the county commissioners, to really have a dialogue with residents. It is an opportunity for residents to get up. They get their 3 minutes and nothing more than that, unless they have managed to convince other people to let them make a presentation and that kind of thing. But it is an opportunity for members of the community to all kind of speak their piece for 3 minutes. Now, oftentimes that does result in county commissioners saying, you know, we hear you, we hear these people, but also it's not uncommon for members of the county commission to say, well, you know, the folks who come and speak during these public hearings, the 20 to 30 people who are able to make time in the middle of the day on a Tuesday afternoon when the vast majority of folks in the community are probably at work or busy otherwise, represent necessarily the entire community. So whether they have a leg to stand on or not, it will be seen by members of the community as, look, you're an elected official. You represent us. We are saying no. And then when you say no, you are not properly representing us. Now, as far as it being a new law and what leg they do have to stand on, I will say that a relatively common-ish argument over the last handful of years to say no to a development is that it goes against the local character. You know, to say that maybe 4,000 new homes adjacent to Nocatee in this agricultural area goes against the local character, the local flavor, the rural character of St. John's.
1: This law wouldn't allow that, though.
2: A new law. Well, I was going to say, regardless of that, another law went through Tallahassee this past legislative session that kind of requires a lot stricter reasoning for things and does not allow a local government to just go, it goes against our local character. Mm-hmm. Or it requires very specific quantitative things that local governments can point to say that this is against our local character. So that might not even be a leg to stand on anymore either.
1: If you're just joining us, we are talking about how a new state law is opening up agricultural lands to fast track residential development. We're talking to Jacksonville Business Journal Managing Editor Stuart Corfage in Jacksonville today, St. John's County reporter Noah Hertz. You can join the conversation on air by calling 904-549-2937 or emailing firstcoastconnect@wjct.org. We have a message. Oh, we got a call from Matt in St. Augustine. Good morning, Matt. Go ahead.
3: Good morning. Thank you. I want to mention the amount of land that y'all mentioned earlier in the agricultural zone land that's being used to build these large developments. These corporations aren't paying property taxes for the use that they intend that land for. They're still getting the agricultural exemptions and the low taxes with that until they actually start building houses. Even though they're going through the surveying process, the permitting, everything like that, they're still paying taxes based on agricultural land. There's a nearly 90-acre tract that a developer pays a little over $2,000 a year for property taxes, whereas someone that owns an empty lot in the same area, less than a quarter of a mile away, they're paying $1,000 a year for an empty lot.
1: Because of the zoning as
3: agriculture. If the developer's going to do this, they need to pay and contribute.
1: Yeah. I mean, certainly once that land is developed, that would change. But, you know, the idea, Stuart, that this is land that is encased in surrounding development is an interesting argument when you have a single landowner like we do up in the north part of St. John's County that we're talking about, because it's almost as if sprawl begets sprawl. You have a developer who's developing a large tract of land as a development of regional impact, and then there's this cutout, this carve out that isn't developed, and because of their development, they now have an access that they wouldn't have otherwise had to develop that. But you know, when the county is developing land, what is an agricultural land or what remains off the development banks is a consideration.
0: That's true. I mean, it has happened, and that's kind of why this is all happening, right? I mean, growth begets growth. I think the idea, and I didn't cover the debating on this bill when it first came through in Tallahassee, but I would imagine one thing that would make it more palatable is the fact that it's not granting someone the access to go out and build some giant new development where there's nothing around it. I think that's what everyone wants to avoid.
1: Right. We've got a call from Daryl in St. Augustine. Good morning, Daryl. Go ahead.
4: Hey, good morning, Ann. Well, I mean, there's been quite a pushback towards the massive development in the community. And I'm going, well, you're a little bit late. We've been sending the same people to Tallahassee and the same people in the county commission for 30 years now, and they've all been develop, and now suddenly it's like, you know, oh, we want to stop the development. Well, you can't expect that to happen if you keep voting for the same people and the same party that's doing the same thing. They've been doing it for 40 years.
1: Daryl, thanks for your thoughts. We have a call from Tim in Orange Park. Good morning, Tim. Go ahead.
5: Yes, good morning. I just wanted to say that I used to drive tractor trailers for Winn-Dixie back in the 2005, I think it was, 2004. And when they filed for Chapter 11, they took all our stock. If you weren't invested, I lost quite a bit of money. And everybody that I know that worked for Winn-Dixie lost a ton of money through their stock. And I just think that it's horrible that they invested all that money in Bacchetti, took all our dough. That's all I wanted to say. Thank you.
1: Tim, thanks for your thoughts. So, Noah, what are you going to be watching for? I mean, this is something, as Stuart said, has a pretty short timeline. You know, there's 30 days for the county to make their assessment, mm-hmm. and then, you know, perhaps an opportunity for some kind of public input.
2: I think a very, you know, I can't stop thinking about the upcoming elections. The upcoming primary election is so tinged by these conversations about growth. And to our caller Daryl's point about sending the same people to Tallahassee or to the county commission, I think there is this discussion around this specific bill does represent kind of a reckoning in some sense. I mean, I was double checking the vote history. All of St. John's County's lawmakers voted in favor of this bill in Tallahassee. I'm not necessarily sure whether that specific bill is going to lead to pushback against some of those folks, but I certainly know that on the campaign trail, they're going to be talking about it.
1: Stuart, just briefly, you know, there's something in the world of land development rights called the Burt Harris Act, and that basically allows for landowners to sue if they feel like the government action is resulting in what's called a taking, basically usurping their right to develop their land to the highest and best use as they see fit. Is it possible that something like this that creates kind of an easier path for certain developments under certain conditions would prompt other lawmakers who aren't privy to that to sue under Burt Harris to say, you know, why aren't I getting, and perhaps lead to an expansion of these kind of fast track developments?
0: Well, I mean, that's certainly possible with the interest being what they are. There's a lot of money to be made in developing this land. There is, as expensive as property is in St. John's County, it's still a very attractive place to draw people. And obviously, if you have huge tracts of land, you're going to want to do what you can to get this developed. And I know I talked to some other people in the development community, and they're like, they're watching. People are watching to see what happens with these initial applications. And if they are successful, there's certainly going to be more coming up.
1: Yeah. Well, something to pay attention to in election season. Noah, I know that you're going to be covering a lot of these races for Jacksonville today. You've got a voter guide that is going to be coming out in the near future, I think probably closer to August.
2: Yep, by the end of the month is the goal. So knock on wood that will all work out okay, but definitely watch jackstoday.org because we will have a pretty sprawling and expansive voter guide that'll have information about all of the candidates in all of the local races, or all at least as many of them as we can get.
1: Yeah. Well, we've got a link to Stuart Korfash's excellent reporting in the Jacksonville Business Journal. Stuart, thanks for being here today.
0: Thank you.
1: And Noah, thanks for being here today, St. John's County's beat reporter for Jacksonville today.
2: Thanks a lot.
1: All right. Up next, a local clinical trial offers new hope for hypertension. We meet the researcher behind it to find out how you could get involved.

0: Welcome back. A new drug for high blood pressure could make treatment far easier for patients. And its final pretrial release is happening here on the First Coast. Here to tell us about it, we are joined by Dr. Mitchell Rothstein. He's principal investigator for Encore Research Group. Dr. Rothstein, thanks for being back on the program.
1: Well, thanks, Anna. It's a pleasure to be here.
0: It's great to have you. And so this is a phase three clinical trial, as I kind of tangled there at the beginning. That's really sort of the last step of research before something becomes publicly available, if it is going to become publicly available.
1: That's true.
0: And so what has already been done in terms of research on this medication?
1: So as you know, drug development is a long and expensive process. We go through trials in vitro, then in vivo animal trials, and then the first human trials, the phase one trials, occur. And they're mostly designed to look for safety markers and tolerance in patients. Phase two trials are, we call them proof of concept trials. We're looking at the pharmacodynamics of the drugs, whether they do what they're supposed to do in the human body. And once we prove that the drugs are safe and the drugs are doing what they're anticipated to do, we go into the larger clinical trials to look for clinical effects in large groups of patients and whether or not there's signals, safety signals that are coming out that the drugs that we hadn't anticipated and might prevent the drugs from coming to marketplace. So this particular drug is a drug looking at the treatment of hypertension in patients that are already on at least two medications and not achieving adequate blood pressure control. It's been trialed in about 1,000 patients through phase one and phase two trials. There's been no significant safety markers identified, and it seems to do at least conceptually what the drug was designed to do.
0: Yeah. And so people who are looking to participate in something like this, what kind of reassurance can you give them in terms of their relative risk or safety when it gets to a phase three? Are you pretty comfortable with the fact that it's been tested and at least weeded out some of the more obvious hazards?
1: That's exactly right. You know, nobody can tell for sure what all the hazards of any new product is going to be 20 or 30 years from now. But from our experience in the past, we know that with a certain number of patients participating in a trial over a certain number of time, we're very confident that we will at least identify any significant medical problems, safety issues that develop. And all these trials are designed to be stopped and reevaluated if there's any signals of safety coming out during the trial itself. So for this trial, for example, is designed to run for anywhere from about 2.5 to 5 years.
0: Wow.
1: Over that period of time, there's actually a committee that's designed to look at all the data from all the sites and all the patients that are involved and monitor for safety signals. And if there are safety signals coming out, then the trials are stopped and reevaluated as to whether or not they should continue.
0: So let's talk a little bit about hypertension. It can lead to all kinds of, you know, lifestyle impacts. It can be, you know, it can be fatal ultimately. And so treating it is pretty important. Currently, a lot of people treat hypertension or high blood pressure with medication on a more regular, even daily basis. What does this medication allow for, and why would it possibly be helpful for people trying to maintain treatment?
1: Well, that's a great question. I want to just step back a little bit on kind of the introduction of hypertension. It's not only a significant medical issue in the United States, it's the leading cause of death in the United States is still cardiovascular disease. We know that about 45% of adults suffer from hypertension. If you have hypertension, the chance that you'll be controlled on the medications that we're currently using, which are good medications, is only about 50%. So you think about that people that are known to have hypertension, only half of them are even getting their hypertension under control. And those are the ones that know they have hypertension.
0: Wow.
1: It's a silent killer. You know, if the first sign that you have hypertension can be a stroke or a heart attack. So there's lots of people walking around that have high blood pressure. They may know they have it. They may be taking medication, but 50% of them aren't controlled to what we need, what the numbers need to be in order to reduce the risk of a bad cardiovascular outcome. So that's how this trial is actually designed. It's designed to look for outcomes, and the outcomes are a combined outcome set point. So those include things like cardiovascular death, strokes, and heart attacks. And when enough people have those events, we're looking at whether or not this medication will delay the time to those events occurring compared to a control group, or will reduce the number and will reduce the total number of events as well. So this particular medication works in a completely different manner than any of the other medications out for high blood pressure. All other medications are, we're looking kind of at the end organs. So we're looking at blocking blood vessels from constricting. We're looking at blocking certain vasopressor molecules from making those blood vessels constrict. Well, we're looking at reducing the blood volume through diuretics in the kidney, which when you think about it, if the kidney's dumping more fluid out of your body, the kidney's seeing less blood pressure, and then it's kind of wanting more blood pressure to help itself. So this medicine works very upstream, and it actually silences the gene, it silences the messenger RNA that produces the most vasoactive compound in our body called angiotensin II. So the liver makes a product called angiotensinogen. Angiotensinogen is always produced by the liver. It is converted to angiotensin I by an enzyme called renin released from the kidney. Angiotensin I goes through your lungs and it's converted to angiotensin II, which then does a lot of things to control your, to raise your blood pressure. It leads to the release of aldosterone from your adrenal gland. It leads to reabsorption of sodium and potassium from your kidney, increasing your blood volume, and it directly constricts your blood vessels, as well as releasing from your pituitary gland a compound called the antidiuretic hormone, which also leads to a higher blood volume.
0: Well, and that's deep science, but I mean, just kind of more superficial. Do people who participate in this study need to get off the meds that they're currently on?
1: No. So we're looking for patients that are on at least two medications, one of which is a diuretic, and the other can be in another class, and still have poor blood pressure control defined as a systolic blood pressure of over 140, but less than 180. And then this medication is added to it. And what it does is it stops that generation of that angiotensinogen by the liver, which leads to that long cascade I just went through.
0: And so if people, I mean, this is a nationwide study, but you're actually looking for some people on the First Coast still to fill this pot of participants. So if people are interested in finding out more, or if they're interested in participating, what do they do?
1: So the easiest thing is to call our line at 904-730-0166. They can also look for us online at EncoreDocs.com. Tell them that they're interested in participating in the hypertension trial, and we'll get them fixed up.
0: Well, it sounds like a fascinating bit of research and obviously very promising for people with hypertension. So I appreciate you coming on to tell us about it. Dr. Rothstein, thank you for being here.
1: Thank you.
0: All right. Up next, a digital trail that leads from the library to the past.

0: Welcome back. An expanded online newspaper collection in the Jacksonville Public Library's Digital Archive showcases regional history from the seismic to the prosaic. Here to tell us how it all came together, I am joined by Jacksonville Public Library Special Collections Librarian Claire Manos. Claire, thanks for being here.
1: Happy to be here. Thank you for having me.
0: And Tatiana Brash. Tatiana, thanks for being here.
2: Thank you for inviting us.
0: So obviously the library has a digital archive. We've had you on before even talking about certain elements of the special collections. What is different about this historic newspaper section and how it's expanding?
1: It's truly access. We have always had the Florida Times Union newspaper available to patrons through microfilm, but this is a searchable database, just like Google. You can Google family names, look up obituaries, look up historic Jacksonville events, research your neighborhood, all sorts of things.
0: So you don't necessarily have to go in looking for topics, perhaps. You can really key in on specific names, specific events, and it makes it much more searchable.
1: Yes. You can narrow down specific, if you're looking, like, let me see what the newspaper was on September 17th. 1975. You can go directly to that and look at the headlines, or you can search a specific topic.
2: And certain key terms you can use is just family names. You can go from schools, neighborhoods, local businesses. All those terms will pull up some type of record in our archive.
0: Yeah. And so, I mean, first of all, who is your audience on this, do you think? Who does it appeal to? We talk about expanding the newspaper archive, and obviously there's historical value in that, but it's also, you know, a lot of people are not consuming newspapers, even kind of the real thing these days. How do you encourage people to explore a digital version of a product that they may not be consuming in real time?
2: I would say I wouldn't limit it to a specific age group, because it's kind of for anybody who's doing any type of research. So if you just wanted just a quick look into the past, like what happened on this day 20 years ago, this database is great for that. Also, we've gotten a lot of research requests on like obituaries. So people who are looking for loved ones who they just can't quite remember like when they passed away or what church held the services. So it's limitless, honestly.
0: There are a lot of momentous events in Jacksonville's history, obviously, but you know, one thing that is kind of fun about going through old newspapers is this, you know, recognition of things that are familiar and also very different. I mean, from the ads to the size of the publication. I mean, a lot of these papers, to the extent that they still exist, have shrunk a lot. And, you know, going through the original versions, you see, you know, pages upon pages of community news and pages upon pages of, you know, metro news. So it is a eye-opening, I think, just to look back at how things are different.
1: Certainly. Just how sports events and Jacksonville history played out over time. And I agree how much the social section has shifted over time, and you know, so-and-so's visiting such and such person. And that's the way people too can trace kind of how their ancestors traveled about through Jacksonville and partook in Jacksonville history.
0: So what are the Jacksonville publications that are, you mentioned the Florida Times Union. I think that's one that, I mean, I've certainly used the digital archive for that as well, but what else is included? And tell us a little bit about what other papers you might be looking to add to the collection.
1: So it also includes the Jacksonville Journal.
2: And the Beaches Leader.
0: Mm-hmm. And going back how far?
2: Okay, so the Beaches Leader, it goes from 1963 all the way up to today. And then the Jacksonville Journal goes from 1901 to 1988.
0: What is the process of digitizing these newspapers? Is this something that you currently have like in a paper archive and you're sort of going through and doing this by hand? What is the mechanism for getting them online and searchable like this?
1: So we do have a digitization department within the library, and we do digitize things within our collections. The newspapers through this database are done through the Newsbank organization. So they have already done the work for us. We're just providing it for our customers.
0: What are they doing? Are they using your archive, for instance, or do they have some other special access?
1: I don't know that they have special access, but we're more using their archive, mm-hmm. is really the way to properly say it, is we're using the Newsbank archive.
0: I gotcha. And so what is the status of like a paper archive that you guys maintain? Because I seem to recall that there was a large clippings archive that the Times mm-hmm. Union had, yes. and I think that they gave that to the library.
1: We do. We have the Times Union. We have the physical archive as well.
0: Mm-hmm. Okay.
1: Yes.
0: And then is that a duplication of kind of your microfilm and microfiche? People may not even remember those terms, but those are, I think, prints of mm-hmm. entire editions of newspapers.
1: It is a duplication in a way. The database and the physical archive speak to each other and help each other. So while the database itself is searchable online, the physical files are all organized based on subject and biography. So let's say you're looking for a particular topic. It's quite easy to come visit the library and say, I would like all of the clippings from this topic related to Jacksonville. You know, let's say it's sports at Stanton High School, and we can pull the clipped articles from the shelf.
2: So. And often sometimes we'll get requests where somebody has found the article, but they just want a better version of it. So we're able to go to our collections and pull the same one and get them a better looking copy.
0: Mm-hmm. I seem to remember a few years ago, or perhaps more recently than that, that the library had gotten a grant to expand its African American archives. And obviously there's, you know, a couple of very significant publications in Jacksonville, the Florida Star, Jacksonville Free Press, that are traditional Black papers. Are those part of this digital archive? Are they something that the library is eyeing to make part of this archive? What is available currently?
2: We do have the Florida Star, and we do have a couple of African-American collections. Is it a part of the database?
1: We have other historic African-American newspapers in a different database.
2: Yes.
1: Not necessarily this one. We have the Florida Star on microfilm, and I believe elements of the Florida Star are available in this current database. It kind of depends on how they appeared in conjunction with the Times Union and how it was kind of published. Mm-hmm. So there are elements of the Florida Star that is somewhat searchable in the new database, but it kind of varies depending on how the newspaper did things.
0: And so is the library, or is it more like the Newsbank that would be pursuing additional titles or additional publications to expand the collection?
1: As the library, we are always looking to expand the collection and pursuing other titles, and we are always working towards that.
0: Yeah. And so if people are interested in looking through the archive, I mean, first of all, how do people, do you have to be a library card holder to access it, or can you access it online without that?
1: You can access it online with your library card, or you can come into Special Collections and we can help you access. But it is something people can get to at home with their library card, not have to come in.
0: Once they have a library card?
1: Yes.
0: Okay. And so once you have the library card, how accessible is it? Like, how easy is it? And who is using the system?
2: It's really simple. Just go to our webpage, and if you scroll down to Special Collections, you'll see that it'll say Florida Times Union Database, and all you have to do is plug in your library card number and your PIN that's associated with it, and then from there, just start your research. As far as who, we can even go all the way to say somebody in Boston wanted access to it. She didn't have a library card, but we were able to pull a couple articles for her and get it up to them.
0: Have you found anything in particular that was especially interesting to you in this new database?
1: Oh, it's all interesting.
2: So many things. Well, I guess yesterday we were doing some research on like some special people who have come to Jacksonville, and we noticed that Michael Jackson came in 1963.
0: Oh, wow.
2: And then also...
1: 84.
2: Oh, when?
1: He came in 84, didn't he?
2: In 1984. Mm-hmm. And then Rolling Stone was 1963.
0: Mm-hmm. Excellent. Well...
1: We looked up too. We were trying to find something for y'all for WJCT, and because we found where they were building the tower for the radio station and for the television station.
0: Piece of local history
1: back in the 40s.
0: Well, thanks so much for coming on to talk about it today, Claire Manos, Tatiana Brash. Thank you for being here. Really appreciate it.
2: Thank you for inviting us.
0: All right, up next, a songwriter contest asks musicians to overcome obstacles by writing about them.

0: President Trump delivers a primetime speech in which he has, quote, really big news on voting machines. The president has insisted repeatedly that foreign interference sullied the 2020 election, despite intelligence reports to the contrary. The rhetoric and reality of elections in the Trump era and what it all means for November's midterms on the next morning edition from NPR News.
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2: ICE pauses vehicle stops after the fatal shootings of two men. President Trump gets the pause reversed. On the next Friday News Roundup, how tension at the top is driving immigration policy in D.C. Plus, Senator Lindsey Graham's death leaves a hole for Republicans. And what IBM's stock plunge says about the effect of AI. Next time on 1A.
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5: Welcome back. A local songwriting competition invites songwriters to perform original pieces inspired by a theme. And in this case, the theme is stumbling blocks. Here to tell us about it is the host of the competition, Joyce Wharton. She is a local musician and songwriter. Joyce, thanks for being here.
6: Thank you so much for having me.
5: So you are the host of the Inkwell Art Bar Songwriters Competition. This is up in Fernandina. And, you know, a lot of writers generally wrestle with writer's block. I think it's funny that you have picked obstacles as a
6: yes.
5: theme. It could, you fear it could become almost a self-fulfilling prophecy.
6: Oh, no. Well, what we try to do is we try to keep topics broad. And that way people can just draw from all different types of experiences that they may have. It might be a positive obstacle that they've overcome in order to get somewhere, or something that negatively affected them or something like that. But what we try to do is if we put a theme out there and then they have about 3 months to write the song.
5: Oh, okay.
6: And so it helps to promote them to write a new song instead of pulling a song from before.
5: Yeah.
6: So if you didn't have a new topic, then you might just go back to your library. But we like to promote new songs. And we have collaboration between the people who come to our open mic and new people who have never written songs before.
5: I mean, part of the goal of this competition, I mean, correct me if I'm wrong, is to sort of seed creativity, but also to get people out and performing and participating, because you can participate in the songwriting contest, but part of the path to get there is being someone participating in the open mic.
6: Absolutely, absolutely. Yes, we have a thing where you have to be at the Thursday night open mic at least 3 times within the contest period, which is a 3-month period. We'll have one every quarter. So we'll draw a new topic on Monday night after the during the competition sometime. And then they'll have 3 months in order to get their 3 attendances in and to, you know, support the other musicians who were there. And
5: yeah,
6: and it breeds collaboration. I have people from St. Mary's and from Jacksonville who are coming to perform in this competition.
5: So. And this competition, as you said, is July 20th. And so this is sort of the culmination of this 3-month period.
6: Yes.
5: And the performances that led to it. It's on that Monday at the Inkwell Bar, Art Bar in Fernandina Beach. But in terms of, I mean, as a performer, you've been around for a while. You've also done this kind of thing, hosting
6: yes,
5: events
6: yes.
5: that are competitive in nature.
6: Oh, absolutely, absolutely. Yeah, we started, I moved to Fernandina in 98, and we kind of started the songwriting competitions at an old, the Florida House Inn, and the old owner, he wanted to learn how to play banjo, so invited a bunch of people down to kind of play with him in his living room, and that led to an open mic, and that led to a songwriting competition back in the 2000s, like 2010 to 2015 or so, I think we were doing it.
5: Uh-huh.
6: And so I'm kind of taking that format and bringing it to the Inkwell to do the old school kind of.
5: Yeah, and what kind of reaction have you gotten? What kind of participation do you get?
6: Oh, I've got about 20 entrants for this. We'll have a three-panel judge judging. Three judges will judge the songs for lyrical content structure and musical structure and that sort of thing. And
5: kind of like a Tiny Desk competition for the Northeast Florida and Southeast Georgia area.
6: Absolutely, yeah. We invite everybody to come. All ages. We have young people. We have older people. We have people who've never written a song before get together with other musicians that are there, and it's very exciting. I'm really looking forward to it.
5: As a performer and somebody who's done this for a while, tell us a little bit just about what it is to be kind of a workaday musician. These are people who are performing regularly, often in their communities, but it's not necessarily something that always comes with a high profile, certainly doesn't necessarily come with a lot of financial
6: right.
5: resources.
6: Exactly.
5: And you're doing a lot of it yourself. What kind of keeps that passion going? What keeps musicians in the game when they're, you know, it can be a little bit like a grind.
6: The obstacles.
5: Yeah. The obstacles. Yeah. That's right.
6: Well, it's our love and passion for the art itself. And also, music is such a healing and such it's such a giving thing. You know, it really brings joy and peace to people who might be stumbling through the day themselves. And it's just every musician I ever talk to, it's a lot has to do with giving to the audience and being able to take them to a place where they can just forget about stuff for a while, remember a good time or remember a good memory, or, you know, be able to relate to a song that we've written or something like that to help them get through their day. And that's really what a lot of musicians are out there doing it for.
5: Well, I think it's great, Joyce. You also do a lot of volunteer work with hospice and the Council on Aging. And so bringing that to the community is also, you know, I think a real gift that you bring. But this is the songwriter competition at the Inkwell Art Bar in Fernandina Beach. We've got a link where participants can find out more information. Joyce Wharton,
6: oh, wonderful.
5: Thanks so much for being here. Really appreciate it.
6: Thank you so much. We do too.
5: All right.
6: We'll see you Monday night.
5: All right. Thanks for listening. Anybody who called or emailed, you are welcome to send suggestions or ideas for future topics. 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I'm Ann Schindler. 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

0: Be sure to join us online and right back here tomorrow for full coverage of President Trump's address on the 2020 election, including analysis from David Brooks and Jonathan Capehart. And that is the NewsHour for tonight. I'm Jeff Bennett. For all of us here at the PBS NewsHour, thanks for spending part of your evening with us.
1: 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And friends of the NewsHour. 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
4: The governor steps up his already record-setting pace of executions, scheduling two on the same day. 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
5: 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Mostly sunny skies with afternoon showers and thunderstorms the rest of the work week. Highs in the low 90s inland, mid-80s at the beaches.
6: I'm Lee Seacamp. This is No Small Endeavor, exploring what it means to live a good life.
7: When I say the word politics, vast majority of minds go immediately to what I would call the what of politics. What is the quote-unquote right policy? Or what party is the right party that should be in power?
6: That's Curtis Chang, founder of the nonpartisan nonprofit Good Faith.
7: What we neglect is the how we treat each other, how we resolve our differences. The Sermon on the Mount does not tell us very much about specific policy, but it has a lot to say on the how.
6: Today, we discuss the role that faith may yet have to play in a deeply divided America.
7: Do not lie. Be really committed to truth. Be really committed to loving your enemy. Do not mock your opponents. That's what we're trying to encourage.
6: All coming right up.
8: Live from NPR News, I'm Giles Snyder. President Trump used his primetime address to the nation tonight to revisit the 2020 election he lost to former President Joe Biden. And he escalated calls for Republicans to pass the Save America Act, which would require that voters show proof of citizenship. Here's NPR's Tamara Keith.
9: I mean, it started with 4 minutes and 45 seconds of a very disciplined recitation of what he sees as his accomplishments for this second term. And then it made a quick turn that ultimately led where we expected it to go, which was him again advocating that Congress pass the Save America Act, something that has hit a brick wall in the United States Senate. Mm-hmm. And yet he keeps coming back to it again and again and again.
8: Multiple studies show that non-citizens casting ballots in federal elections is rare. During his speech, Trump declassified intelligence that he said showed Chinese interference in U.S. elections, despite an intelligence assessment that found no evidence Beijing altered the 2020 vote. While Trump focused on his election security claims, he did mention the war with Iran, saying the U.S. is winning. The U.S. military says it has completed its latest wave of attacks that have expanded to include strikes on bridges inside Iran. Federal regulators investigating President Trump's longtime teleprompter operator over suspected insider trading. NPR's Bobby Allen reports he's accused of using the betting site Kalshi to profit off the president's words.
10: His name is Gabriel Perez. He's Trump's longtime teleprompter operator. Investigators say he made around $100,000 placing bets on what the president would say as he watched the prepared remarks roll across a screen. That's according to two people with knowledge of the investigation who weren't authorized to speak publicly. On booming prediction market sites like Kalshi, bettors can put money on what someone will or won't say, like whether Trump will say fake news news or rigged election. The case of Perez appears to be the first time a White House staffer has been implicated in a prediction market scandal. White House Press Secretary Karoline Leavitt called the incident, frankly, a disgrace, and said Perez is now on unpaid administrative leave. Bobby Allen, NPR News.
8: With the renewed strikes in Iran, oil prices rising again, and NPR's Julia Simon reports that some U.S. lawmakers want to tax oil company profits.
11: Sheldon Whitehouse, Democratic senator from the state of Rhode Island, proposed the windfall oil profit tax bill earlier this year. Here's how he says it would work. You look at the average price of a barrel of oil before the war. You compare that to the price spikes today. You look at the resulting profits.
12: And then you split the difference. We're actually somewhat generous about letting him keep half of the excess profits.
11: The government would distribute the money to lower-income Americans in the form of tax rebates. About a dozen senators have signed on to the bill. Big oil companies are expected to announce higher second-quarter profits later this month. Julia Simon, NPR News.
8: And you're listening to NPR News. Texas Governor Greg Abbott confirms that at least two people have been killed in the flooding that's hit the state, and Abbott says the hardest-hit areas are not yet out of danger. More rain is in the forecast. Abbott says more than 2,000 first responders have been deployed. Hundreds of people have been rescued from their cars and homes. Heavy smoke from wildfires darkening skies from the Midwest to the Northeast, prompting air quality warnings. The smoke is coming from fires that are burning mostly in Canada, but also in northern Minnesota. Officials are urging vulnerable people to stay inside or wear masks when outside. Hollywood anticipation is high for the premiere of Christopher Nolan's The Odyssey. NPR's Bob Mondello reports that some IMAX theaters sold every ticket for opening weekend shows a full year ago.
13: Just putting tickets on sale a year in advance was unprecedented for a Hollywood blockbuster.
14: Yeah, because a kingdom waiting for a king.
13: But Christopher Nolan, director of the Dark Knight Batman trilogy and Best Picture Oscar winner Oppenheimer, has super fans. So when the 25 North American theaters equipped to show The Odyssey in the biggest of widescreen formats, IMAX 70mm, first put tickets on sale for this weekend screenings back in July of last year, the fans bought up every ticket.
14: Help me go home.
13: Happily for general audiences, considering that The Odyssey has received near unanimous critical raves, tickets are still available at the 450 IMAX theaters in the U.S. that are not equipped for 70mm and in more than 3,000 conventional theaters. Bob Mondello, NPR News.
8: And I'm Giles Snyder. This is NPR News.
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6: I'm Lacey Camp. This is No Small Endeavor, exploring what it means to live a good life.
7: My earliest memory of Taiwan is I was suffering from a very severe flu and was very feverish.
6: This is Curtis Chang.
7: And what they did in those days was bundle you up and try to sweat out a fever. And I remember being just like drenched in sweat. And then somehow the fever broke and my mom came in and took me out on the balcony. And I just remember the fresh, cool air blowing over me, feeling safe in my mom's arms and looking out over Taipei.
6: When he was just 3 years old, Curtis and his family immigrated to the United States from Taiwan.
7: I have a photograph of us landing in Chicago, and I remember seeing my dad for the first time in 2 years because he immigrated to the States ahead of us to prepare the way. And I remember hiding behind my mom because I wasn't sure I would recognize him. Because remember, he left when I was a year, year and a half old. And then when my mom pointed out, that's your dad, I ran over to hug him. But it was this sort of moment of like, is he going to remember me? Am I going to remember him?
6: Curtis says he spent those early years navigating a profound sense of cultural displacement. Even as he began to embrace a new American identity, some of his first memories of the U.S. are of kids using racial slurs against him in the playground. But the experience of being a first-generation immigrant has also left him with a very specific skill set.
7: To succeed in a new society, new culture, while at the same time having your past and also a present reality of being in a Chinese American community, eating Chinese food, speaking Chinglish in our house. Even as that term Chinglish suggests, you end up being a bridge person. You end up bridging two cultures, and that's your essential reality. You're formed to be that kind of person. And I think that has formed me in my vocational work.
6: That bridge building work, informed by his experience as an immigrant, has entailed three broad swaths: serving as a local church pastor, then working in the business world as a consultant on business leadership and strategy, and these days as founder and executive director of Good Faith, a nonpartisan nonprofit. Distressed with the partisan co-option of Christian faith in America, this most recent work of Curtis's seeks to explore faith and politics in a way that can build bridges in a deeply polarized America. Yet he realized some years ago that even in the midst of his vocation of bridge building, that his immigrant experience also left him with a persistent sense of anxiety.
7: I would lead in very, like, strong, forceful ways that other people would interpret, wow, Curtis is a hard-driving leader. When in reality, the emotional core of that was I was anxious. I was like, so I wanted to control things. I wanted to make sure things happened in order to respond to my anxiety. And I think I did a lot of damage to myself, but to people around me, to my staff, because I didn't realize that.
6: Eventually, Curtis experienced a severe episode of debilitating anxiety that forced him to change vocational direction.
7: I changed roles from being a pastor to running this consulting firm precisely because, as a pastor, I felt like my congregation, who are all made of Silicon Valley professionals, were disconnected from using their professional skills to serve the secular world, so that their Christian faith was something that happened on Sunday morning, but didn't connect with the world of secular civic institutions like the homeless shelter, like the after school program, the environmental nonprofit. And so my firm was created to bridge that and bring those skills and expertise from the world of faith, the world of church, and really bring it in service to the wider common good.
6: Curtis went on to win a White House Award for Social Innovation as the founder and head of Consulting Within Reach. And in 2019, he embarked on a new project.
7: So I've had deep experience in faith, deep experiences with institutions in the secular world. How do those two connect? 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
6: Today, we discuss Christianity and politics in America and the surprising bridges to be discovered, even in the midst of our polarization.
7: I don't think you can understand the current political moment if you don't understand anxiety. And so this anxiety really occupies both the right, left, middle, whatever you want to call it, all along the political spectrum.
6: Today, my interview with Curtis Chang. Curtis, welcome to No Small Endeavor.
7: Oh, I'm really glad to be here. Thank you for having me.
6: Me too. Yes, we have a lot of friends in common, so it's nice that we finally get to talk and get to visit. So grateful to be with you. To what degree do the experiences of being an immigrant in your mind, how often are you aware of that? And, you know, I would make up that perhaps if you go back to Taiwan, you're not quite Taiwanese enough, Chinese enough. And here in the States, you're not quite American enough. I don't know. Is that a fair description, or how do you experience that on an ongoing basis?
7: I certainly experienced in going back to Taiwan that I was not, a sense that I was not Chinese enough, just struggling with language. I like to say I have about 5 minutes of Chinese Mandarin fluency and then it just collapses. And, you know, the problem is when you go to Taiwan or China, as I've done also, I'm good enough in that first 5 minutes that then the conversation on the other end goes blah, blah, blah, blah, blah, blah, blah, and I'm lost, right? So I definitely experienced that. I embrace fully the belief and conviction that immigrants helped make America and are fully Americans. To quote Hamilton the musical, you know, immigrants, we get the job done. And I feel like I am fully American, and that to be Chinese American does not subtract or remove the American part of it. We're living in a political moment where there are movements, perhaps even political leaders, who want to degrade that sense of immigrants being fully American, but I resist it. I'm claiming my full American identity.
6: In time, you go to Harvard as a maybe somewhat idealistic young man. At least I've read an account maybe that indicated that maybe you thought of yourself that way, wanting to learn about democracy. So, and you study government, I understand?
7: That's right.
6: Yeah. Talk to us about kind of the drive of pushing you in that direction.
7: Yeah. Again, I felt like this is my country. This is my society. I want to contribute to it. And that's why I majored in government or political science, you know, more broadly as it's known. And growing up, my first ambition was I want to be the president. I want to become a president of America. Then I

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1: And that's why I went to Harvard. Kissinger went to Harvard as an immigrant, was a government major. There were professors in the department who actually had taught Kissinger. And so that was my dream. Like, I'm going to be the Chinese American Henry Kissinger.
2: Yeah. I understand perhaps that you began to think somewhat differently as well about Christian faith when you're at Harvard.
1: Yeah. Again, this sort of speaks to my bridge identity, because in many ways, my Christian spiritual formation growing up was in a very conservative, quasi-fundamentalist church, which really at that time just sort of sequestered off faith from the wider world. There just wasn't a connection between, here's what your faith means as a citizen, as a participant, as a potential next Henry Kissinger. So it was really divided, you know. And so when I went to school, it was like my faith was in this one compartment of my life and was part of the Christian fellowship and went to church and so forth. And then my classes, studies, aspirations in a different part of my life. And one of the revolutionary things that happened for me in my college years was I began to see that, no, these two worlds are meant to be integrated. And the life of integrating and connecting in a way that both sides, both the world of faith and the world of secular institutions, that both are blessed when those two worlds can be properly integrated. Not one dominating the other, but one and each one blessing the other.
2: I mean, that's a fairly significant theological shift. What were some of the sources or precipitating moments that led to that?
1: Well, one is I fell in my freshman year with a bunch of, I guess you would describe them as deeply Christian, deeply political, and deeply Black Christians. And they were the first ones who introduced to me a way of thinking about God that was really holistic, that cared about the world, cared about the poor and the oppressed, along with the other things that I'd been brought up to care about as a fundamentalist evangelical. And it just was like, oh, all of these things can hold together. God is both the God of my private life, of piety, of prayer, of church going, and also the God of the world out there, the world where justice matters, where caring for the poor, where public health, all of this matters.
2: Was that those friends that you fell in with informed by somebody like what, James Cone, like a liberation theology, or what were some of their theological sources?
1: That was a thread. So these are people who read James Cone, for those who don't know him, what you would call liberation theology, very, you know, attentive to the gospel's attention on the poor. But they were also people of prayer. They were not political only. They were also deeply faithful folks. So it was a model for me of how these two things can both be held together.
2: And then subsequently, is it as a pastor when you begin doing some reconciliation work in South Africa?
1: I was not a pastor. I had gotten a fellowship, a Rockefeller fellowship, to go to South Africa. And then I chose to use that fellowship to live and work in Soweto, South Africa, biggest Black township there, at the tail end of apartheid. So it was 92. So I was actually, if you want to talk about my being an illegal immigrant, which I was not in America, but in South Africa, technically I was an illegal immigrant because only Blacks should have been living in Soweto according to apartheid. And I was a Chinese American, and that was quite a bit of anomaly there. So much so that whenever I walked out in the streets of Soweto, I would be surrounded by a little mob of Black Sowetan children doing kung fu moves around me, because that was the only context they had for a Chinese face.
2: What are things that stand out to you about that season of your life that you began to see or that you carried with you from that point forward?
1: Well, when I entered that, I had just graduated, and I was really torn vocationally between whether I was called to go into ministry or whether I was called to go into academia. I carried that sense of being torn going into that year, and being part of that small church, which was one of the few interracial churches at that time. And as far as I could tell, the only interracial church where the white members of the church would travel

onto the black Christian turf, onto Soweto. They would travel into Soweto to worship together. And I just found that very moving. I found that to be a symbol of what the new South Africa could be, was straining to come into being, but was in deep pains in that moment of the end of apartheid, whether that new multiracial democratic South Africa would be born. And I just got a vision of the church could be an embodiment. The church could be a expression, foretaste of what God's desires was for South Africa, in my belief, which was to be a multiracial, pluralistic democracy. And that little church, really no more than maybe 30, 40 folks, to me was like, oh, this is, I want to be part of this kind of signpost to a reality that God desires. And that's what led me in my first vocational move. This is before I became a consultant and even before what I'm doing now. That was my first sort of vocational sense of calling to be a pastor.

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1: President Trump delivers a primetime speech in which he has, quote, really big news on voting machines. The president has insisted repeatedly that foreign interference sullied the 2020 election, despite intelligence reports to the contrary. The rhetoric and reality of elections in the Trump era and what it all means for November's midterms on the next morning edition from NPR News.
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3: ICE pauses vehicle stops after the fatal shootings of two men. President Trump gets the pause reversed. On the next Friday News Roundup, how tension at the top is driving immigration policy in D.C. Plus, Senator Lindsey Graham's death leaves a hole for Republicans. And what IBM's stock plunge says about the effect of AI. Next time on 1A.
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0: Hello friends, Lee Seekamp here. 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

0: Welcome back to No Small Endeavor, exploring what it means to live a good life. I'm Lee C. Camp. If you're just joining us, our guest today is Curtis Chang, the founder of the nonpartisan nonprofit Good Faith. Already numerous times in your storytelling you shared with us, you've alluded both to the personal spiritual realities and practices as well as the public social political implications of faith. Often those two don't always get brought up in the same conversation, and yet you're holding on to those in a way that I find compelling. And one of the areas that you've written about and talked about a lot that goes back to the personal space is your work on anxiety. Tell us how that comes to the fore, or maybe even, I wonder if we should flash back to earlier life and ask, when did you first begin to realize maybe you have some work to do on anxiety in your life?
1: I don't think I could have named that growing up, but looking back, I realized I was actually a deeply anxious child, teenager, you know, young adult, middle-aged adult, and even now, really. The thing was, I actually think a lot of that anxiety fueled my ambition, fueled my energy to become somebody that could go to Harvard, for instance. But I would say, Lee, that even my work on anxiety, I did not do that work purely to stay in the Christian world. I began that work in 2020, right after the pandemic broke. And it was out of the realization that our whole society was deeply anxious in that moment. If you can dial back your memory to what early 2020 felt like, I mean, that was just a deeply anxious moment that spanned whether, you know, you were of a particular faith or not. And so that led me to reflect both on my personal history as an individual who is anxious, but also as a Christian, like trying to ask the question, is there something in the Christian tradition that could be a voice of good news to anyone struggling with anxiety? And that essential message was anxiety is so often categorized as a problem in our lives, in our society, to make go away. And I wanted to bring what I think is a really important insight from Jesus himself, is that anxiety is not a problem to make go away. It's actually an opportunity for growth, for spiritual growth, for emotional growth, for relational growth. But that's why I titled my book, The Anxiety Opportunity. I wanted to reframe anxiety from a problem that we want to push away, make go away, medicate away, to actually enter it, experience it. It's uncomfortable, but to actually go through it as an opportunity for growth.
0: Talk to us a little bit more about how it could be an opportunity, or how does one frame it such that it is an opportunity?
1: There's a lot of ways, but let me give you one example. It speaks to my own childhood and teenagerhood that I just recounted, right? I did not realize that so much of my energy in the world was actually driven by anxiety. And when you don't realize that, it leaks. It leaks out in my own sort of personal life, but it really leaks out into others. So early on, when I was a leader in ministry as a pastor, again, I didn't fully name that reality. I didn't fully recognize. So I would lead in very like strong, forceful ways that other people would interpret, wow, Curtis is a hard driving leader. When in reality, the emotional core of that was anxiety. And now having more awareness of, wow, this is driving that, it's actually an opportunity for me to lead better. For instance, to have compassion, the people I lead, to recognize they're anxious as well. And how can we name that together? How can we recognize what's at the core of that anxiety? And Lee, at the core of anxiety, if you sort of look at it as not a problem to go away, but really as an opportunity for growth, at the core of everyone's common experience of anxiety is some fear. It's some fear of loss. That's what drives anxiety. It's a fear of, frankly, future loss. So when you can name that, like, what am I afraid of? And what future scenario am I imagining? It just gives you the ability to actually face it Oh, I'm afraid of looking bad. I'm afraid of my church shrinking and me not getting my salary paid. Like that was a fear. That was like really, you know, I'm kind of embarrassed to name it, but that was present, you know, and, if you can face that, there's just a lot of ways that that leads to growth. It leads me to like, oh, I gotta like actually learn how to trust God, learn how to trust the people around me and not give into this fear.

0: You noted a moment ago that perhaps until we're given language, we may not be able to see our anxieties. If someone's listening and they think, oh, I've got something going on in me, but I don't really know what it is, how would you suggest they might do some introspection, ask themselves certain questions to see if they need to identify anxiety and thus whatever fears may be driving them?
1: Well, one is what I just described, is like trying to do some inner awareness work, either by yourself or with a therapist or with just your spouse. What's behind these symptoms of anxiety? What do I fear? And then also, what time scenario am I living in? Because if you really look at it, it's not the fear of some loss that is happening right now in the present. It's, you're getting hijacked into the future. Your mind and body are sort of indwelling an imaginary future where that loss is happening. And that's what you're afraid of, right? So just getting some of that language, like, okay, if anxiety is a hijack in the future of some feared loss, can you name that loss? Can you name that fear? And then can you also recognize, oh, I'm living in the future. How do I get back into the present? How do I live as a more present-oriented person? Those are just some examples of awareness and moves you can make in which anxiety actually leads you to become a more thriving, fruitful human being.
0: You've done lots of work in trying to help American Christians navigate their own anxieties and fear with regard to American politics. What story would you employ to give an account for how it seemingly we find American Christians with such deep anxiety shaping their American engagement?
1: Well, I don't think you can understand the current political moment if you don't understand anxiety. And again, anxiety is a future scenario of feared loss. And so this anxiety really occupies both the right, left, middle, whatever you want to call it, all along the political spectrum. So take an example from the conservative, you know, as conservatism is now being practiced on the right, let's say, there's a fear of loss. If you dig deep into what's going on, it's a fear of there's going to be imposed on me a set of sexual practices that makes me afraid. I don't want it. There's going to be a secularization such that my kids are not going to grow up Christians. And so we gotta seize governmental power to change culture, to protect us from this onslaught of gender or sexual policies, right? Now, the key thing to know is there's a germ of actual true fear in it. But when we not aware, like, oh, that's actually what I'm afraid of, it kind of metastasizes and mushrooms up into all sorts of things such that you're now like, we got to seize power in order to guard against this future loss. Let me go on the left, right? There's this sort of fear like, oh my gosh, religion is looming its head as a presence in life. That's going to mean people are going to shove things down my throat, religious conservative values. And again, there's a germ of truth because that is starting to brew in conservative circles, but it's overblown. There's not as many Christians that view that way as that fear on the left believes, but it causes them to adopt politics that is highly oppositional, that castigate, that stereotype, the political opponents they fear. So you have to understand this anxiety pervasively influences our politics.

0: Why do you think that so many Christians in the U.S. seem to be caring about such a deep distrust of institutions as such?
1: This is another passion topic of mine, Lee, you're naming exactly. I think the reason is both something real and something, let's call it spiritual, and spiritual formation of how we as Christians have been formed to think about God, about the world, and so forth. So let me talk about first about what's real. In reality, our institutions have, in some very meaningful ways, failed us. Again, both on the right and the left. We are living in an era of institutional fragility where you can look out and say, this institution's not doing that. This institution's not doing that. There's pervasive examples. Silicon Valley corporations just running ramshod with AI and not caring about the wider society. Our economic institutions that are not lifting up our next generation in a way that they can have lives better than ours. There's widespread failure of institutions. So that's real. But the problem is, and I'm going to speak here explicitly as a Christian here, right? But I think this is actually, this is a spiritual reality that everyone faces, which is we do not think of institutions as human. We think of them as a object, as a tool. And so when a tool fails you, Lee, like when a hammer breaks and splinters, we don't think, I should repair this tool. I should repair and redeem and heal this hammer. No, we throw that hammer out because it like, it's much easier to get like on Amazon a $9.99 hammer, right? Because it's just a tool. Like let's just get another tool. And we approach institutions that way. It's a thing. And so when it fails us, we're like distrust and reject and like throw it out in the garbage. But let me ask you, suppose your best friend failed you in some way. They didn't show up in the way they were supposed to show up, or your spouse did that, right? Would you just say, well, forget that person. Let's chuck that person into the garbage. I don't think you would, right? And as a human being, whatever your religious faith, we've just like, no, you don't do that to other human beings. And so they have an inherent worth and dignity beyond what they deliver to you instrumentally, right? My argument and belief is that human beings represent, they image God as individuals, certainly, and as institutions. And the Bible teaches the imaging of God, an expression of human dignity and worth, is not just an individual exercise. It is also collective. It is also something we do together. And that's what an institution is. An institution is made up of human beings. It's not a thing. It's a human reality. It's a human collective expression of humanity that is meant really to image something of God to all people. A hospital is an image of God as a healer. We can't do that alone. We need this thing called a hospital. Again, notice how I slipped up there. I said a thing, right? No, we need a collective expression of humanity that we are going to call a hospital. And that's what's going to enable us to actually bring healing into not just Christians, but the wider Roman society. That's what was the vision of the early hospital in plagues where the typical Roman would just flee the city. Christians, no, we're going to stay. The sociologist Rodney Stark really documents this historically. We're going to stay and be an agent of healing. And to do that, we need to do it together. And what are we going to call that collective exercise? It's going to be a hospital. And so a school is an institution that is a collective expression of human teachers, human parents who bring their kids, a human counselor, a human principal that's come together and say, we want to educate our people and we can't do that alone. And so we got to do it together. And we're going to create this human being, a human being in the collective sense of being, called a school. And so because we don't think then, and we don't have an imagination spiritually or otherwise, we don't have an imagination that an institution is deeply human. That's why when it fails, we just chuck it. We distrust it. We throw it out. And we don't have a posture of redeeming, of redemption, or more secularly, of repair. That these are human beings that are, sure, they're broken, but they're not to be chucked out. they are meant to be repaired and redeemed. And that natural impulse that we have to an individual really needs to be extended to human beings in the collective sense of the word being, which is an institution.
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0: Welcome back to No Small Endeavor, exploring what it means to live a good life. I'm Lee Seacamp. If you're just joining us, our guest today is Curtis Chang, the founder of the nonpartisan nonprofit Good Faith. I want to imagine for a moment that someone's listening and they buy what you said so far. To re-envision institutions as deeply human entities of some sort, rather than just mere things and thus easily discardable. But I also would imagine that it's the experience of a lot of folks that institutions of whatever stripe often seem, maybe always seem, to multiply some of the worst parts of humanity. I'm thinking, for example, of Reinhold Niebuhr's famous book, Moral Man, Immoral Society. And then I remember him saying at the end of his life that if he was going to retitle that book, he would have called it Immoral Man, More Immoral Society. It just said societal embodiments of humankind always seem to multiply the ugly parts of us. What do you do with that?
1: I think institutions are exactly right. They multiply humanity. So you're absolutely right. Human institutions are like this multiplier. They multiply what is both good and right and God designed about humanity and the ways in which humanity is broken, is fallen, and needs redemption and repair. But don't lose sight of the multiplication of the good. Again, you break your leg or you get cancer, God forbid. You're not going to be able to heal yourself. Even your neighbor's not going to be able to heal you. Your healing of a broken leg or cancer, again, just to use my analogy, relies on institutions. And by the way, I have good friends who are suffering from cancer right now. They are dependent on this whole long chain of institutions for healing or prolonging their life. Not just the hospital, but medical colleges that train those doctors and nurses and so forth. The drugs they're taking, it's not like some individual cooked them up in their garage. It took a massive set of institutions, universities to do the research, the FDA to test and approve, drug companies who will distribute their supply chain, the pharmacy, right? Without institutions, that good, that deep good is not possible. Now, of course, that also means they multiply the bad. These institutions make room for corruption, for some institution to run a drug scam or whatever, right? Of course. But that's true of every human reality. You know, that's true of you and me. We multiply in the world something really good, and we multiply in the world some things that are bad. So institutions are no badder. They're just a multiplier of both the good and the bad.

0: What first got you especially interested in this particular topic is worth a lot of your attention?
1: I would go back to my sense of just being created to be a bridge person. It came out of this first career that I had, which was in ministry in the world of faith. And then I had the second career stage of running a secular consulting firm serving secular institutions, nonprofits, government agencies, hospital shelters, all of that. So I went from world of faith and then a world of deeply embedded caring about trying to redeem. That's really what my consulting firm was trying to do. I didn't put it in that language, but we were trying to repair and redeem institutions. And so my third career stage, which I'm in now, was like trying to bridge those two things.
0: Well, that's a great segue to talk a little bit more about the work that you're doing now. It seems that one of the things that you're saying, for example, in your after party project is perhaps more a focus on the how of politics as opposed to the what of politics. So unpack that for us a bit.
1: When I say the word politics, I think vast majority of minds out there go immediately to what I would call the what of politics. So what policies are the right policy? And I'm going to speak as a Christian, like what policies are the Christian policies? Immigration, abortion, religious liberty, gender and sexuality, or economics, pick your issue. It's immediately the what. What is the substantive policy? That's the quote unquote right policy. Or what party is the right party that should be in power? What should my vote go to? What presidential candidate is the candidate that I should vote for? I'm not saying that's not important or that even our ideological or our religious convictions should shape that what. But what we neglect when I say the word politics is the how. That politics is as much, and I would say in some ways more, about how we treat each other, how we resolve our differences, which are going to be there, how we resolve enmity. And so like that, all those sets are how we do that, that are true regardless of the what you hold. And the central truth that the after party is trying to advance is that in actuality, you can trace a much straighter line from Jesus' teaching, say on the Sermon on the Mount, to the how of politics versus the what. I mean, read the Sermon on the Mount. You can try to say there's a line that I could draw there to what should be our policy on the border. But man, it's a fuzzy line and it's very circuitous. And guess what? Somebody else could draw a very different line and it could be pretty much equally plausible as the line you're trying to draw. So the Sermon on the Mount does not tell us very much about specific policy on any issue, frankly, but it has a lot to say on the how. Do not lie. So don't foster or spread any mistruth. Be really committed to truth when you engage in any discussion on these issues. Be really committed to loving your enemy. That's crucial to the Sermon on the Mount. Do not mock your opponents. Do not say raka, right? Which is the Hebrew word for you idiot, you moron, you fool. And so like, what are you posting on social media? Are you posting some equivalent of mocking, of saying, look at these morons, look at these idiots on the other side? Those are all how practices that are a straight line that you can draw from just the Sermon on the Mount to very important how practices in politics. So that's what we're trying to show, trying to demonstrate, and trying to encourage. That's got to be a deeply Christian exercise of politics.
0: You said a moment ago on distinguishing the how and the what, that you're not downplaying the significance of the what. But I'm thinking in the civil rights era, there is a lot of emphasis on the how. You've got Dr. King, for example, embracing nonviolence and love of enemies as very significant elements of the how. But there's also a very clear what, right? There's a very clear, we must reject Jim Crow manifestations of white supremacy. When does one rightfully hold those together? Or how do you think about drawing the line between the how and the what?
1: You've just named, I think, a so important, vital contribution of Black Christians to our history and our faith broadly, regardless of your race and any other identity. Like that civil rights movement is a perfect example of how you wed the how and the what. Those were both equally important to King. He would have rejected, and he did reject, the sheer use of force to get a otherwise good what. He explicitly said, we cannot use violence, for instance, to just grab enough power to impose our vision of what society, and specifically Southern society, should be like. We have to hold the how of nonviolence, the how of love of your enemies, the love of the need to show mercy. And all of this is completely inseparable, completely integrated in the civil rights movement. I think that should be a prophetic vision for us Christians today of how we engage in politics. And too much what happens is that people are willing, Christians and otherwise, are willing to sacrifice their best, highest instincts on the how in order to win on the what. It's the by any means necessary, you know, which was a temptation that was in the civil rights movement. Whatever means necessary is Malcolm X's famous phrase, right? So that's always going to be a temptation, is to sacrifice the how at the altar of what. And I think we as a society need to reject that sacrifice.

0: You, in the after party, you all use the practices of hope and humility as central practices and make a case for the importance of trying to hold together both high hope and high humility. And then you kind of lay out in a grid kind of different places you might fall depending upon how much high or low you are in each of hope or humility. Yet you label yourself in that grouping of four a cynic. So tell us about how did you become a cynic and how do you think you are having to navigate that or how do you combat that in yourself?
1: Yeah, so I won't try to replicate this quadrant, which I love because I think it's so helpful.
0: I will say as well, I think it's also very helpful. Yeah.
1: Well, thank you. Thank you. This is an expression of my low humility. It's awesome. It's the greatest thing ever. You should go out and buy The After Party because it's the best book ever written. So yeah, the cynic is how I describe it, is low in humility and low in hope. Because as a cynic, you think everything's awful and nothing can make it better. So I'm low in hope. And I'm also low in humility because guess what? I'm right about that analysis. I'm right. Anybody that thinks differently is a raka. And so I am low in humility because I think I've got it. And that got it is like everything is terrible. So I don't know how I became a cynic. I'm not sure, right? It's a temptation to be a cynic that I'm talking about. I'm not saying that that's good or right or I need to move from that cynic position. Maybe it has to do with doing so much academic study of social reality and politics, right? Because, I mean, academia as its practice is kind of a cynic's paradise. Like, you're taught to analyze things. And when you analyze things, it's just like you're finding the flaw. You're finding the deep structural wrong. And so I've been kind of shaped to look at the world that way by my academic work. And so I think that sort of naturally leads to this sort of low in hope because there's always some deep structural wrong or hidden wrong that, by the way, I've uncovered. That's my thesis. That's my doctoral dissertation. That's my book. That's how academia is structured is I've got it. So it's a low humility exercise almost by definition. So I think that was a key formative influence for me to become somebody that's low in humility and low in hope, which is a cynic.
0: Yeah. What practices or relationships are you finding that help you combat that?
1: I think interacting with people who are smarter than me helps me address the low humility thing. That's why I love, you know, being friends with David French and Russell Moore and doing the after party with them and having his guests on our podcast. I just interact with them a lot and like, they're smarter than me. Both of them are definitely smarter than me. And it's an honor to just relate to them. And it helps me be more humble. And then I think hope, what's a good practice of hope? I think for me, it's prayer as the central practice. Because in prayer, I am led to see God as the one who holds all of humanity. Not me, not even any human institution. It's God. And that's the reason for our hope.
0: I think I read that you have been practicing contemplative prayer. What's that practice look like for you and what's it meant to you?
1: Contemplative prayer is a deeply ancient Christian practice that's really oriented, interestingly enough, not around words. It is about silence. It is about stilling your mind that, in my mind, otherwise is filled with so many words. And it is quieting, silencing that mind to just be silenced out of a belief that God does speak through words, certainly, and through silence. And I think I have gravitated to the practice of contemplative prayer precisely because my mind otherwise is filled with so many words and my work in the world is filled with so many words that I can over-index on the wordy aspect of faith and life in the world. And so I need to balance that with wordlessness, with silence. And that's the essence of what contemplative prayer is.
0: Been lovely to talk to you, Curtis. Great to be with you.
1: It's great to be here. Thanks for having me.

Here's one closing take on today's interview. Worth continued reflection is Curtis's description of himself as a bridge person. He said that as a Chinese-American immigrant, you end up bridging two cultures, and that's your essential reality. I have no interest in romanticizing displacement, but Curtis's description of his life vocation as a bridge builder, arising from some of the difficult lessons of being an immigrant, provides a helpful way for us to think about the challenges we have faced. That the very things that might make us feel or experience marginalization, that make us feel out of place, that these things might make possible the very gifts we have to offer the world. That the hard things that we've faced might be the greatest gifts we have to offer to our neighbors. One practice toward a good life, learning to name the fear beneath our anxiety, to see, as Curtis said, that anxiety is often some fear of future loss. And that prompts us to ask ourselves, what feared future am I living in? What loss am I imagining? And what would it mean to come back to the present, to simply let go an unhelpful, utterly imagined future? And last, Curtis gave us a crucial practice for politics. Care about the how, not only the what. Yes, policies matter, but our political engagement is also about how we treat each other, how we resolve our differences, like do not lie, like practice loving your enemy, like a refusal to mock your opponents. And all of that, of course, is no small endeavor. That's a small, but not so small take on today's episode. Peace to you, my friend.

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0: Our thanks to all the stellar team that makes this show possible. Christy Bragg, Jacob Lewis, Carriott Harmon, Jason Cheesley, Sophie Byard, Kate Hayes, Mary Evelyn Brown, and Audrey Griffith. Our theme song was composed by Tim Lauer. Thanks for listening, and let's keep exploring what it means to live a good life together. No Small Endeavor is a production of PRX, Tokens Media, LLC, and
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4: 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Mostly sunny skies with afternoon showers and thunderstorms the rest of the work week. Highs in the low 90s inland, mid-80s at the beaches.
5: Israel is expanding its control in Gaza. What that means for the humanitarian crisis and how aid will get to those in need. From WAMU and NPR in Washington, this is 1A. In for Jen White. Today on 1A, it's been more than 9 months since the ceasefire agreement between Israel and Hamas. While fighting on the ground has slowed, Israel is still striking Gaza by air and barring dozens of aid groups from operating in the enclave. Meanwhile, the UN accuses Hamas of interfering with aid distribution. We check in as changing political tides in Israel and the U.S. raise new questions about the future for Gaza. But first, what we know about the recent deadly ICE shootings and changing directives around ICE traffic stops after this news.
6: Live from NPR News, I'm Giles Snyder. President Trump used his primetime speech to cast doubt on the integrity of the country's elections.
7: Every American deserves to know that when they cast their vote, that vote will be counted accurately in a system, and that is to make that system secure. One where cheating and interference are not just difficult, but virtually impossible. Unfortunately, the system we have today falls catastrophically short of that standard.
6: Trump claimed elections in the U.S. are vulnerable, declassifying intelligence, he said, exposed fraud and foreign interference. He accused China of interference in the 2020 election that he lost to former President Joe Biden, contradicting U.S. intelligence findings. During his speech, President Trump said that the networks that did not broadcast his remarks should have their licenses revoked. ABC, NBC, and CNN put the speech on their streaming services. CBS and MS Now cut away, but before he finished, Fox News carried it in its entirety. President Trump's businesses made more than $2 billion last year, an unprecedented windfall for a sitting U.S. president. But some swing voters in Pennsylvania don't think it's a big deal. NPR's Ashley Lopez reports.
8: NPR observed two online focus groups featuring 12 voters who supported Joe Biden in 2020 and then voted for Trump in 2024. Half the voters shrugged off news that Trump made billions of dollars last year, mostly from cryptocurrency. But the other half, including Bhavana, who participated under the condition her last name would not be used, said this is a serious issue.
9: For me, when I see that, the first thing that comes to my mind is abuse of power. And that to me is morally wrong. And that itself should be a problem and is a problem to me.
8: Other voters said they were not troubled by Trump's earnings because he is a businessman and because they believe that most politicians are corrupt. Ashley Lopez, NPR News.
6: The partner of the 25-year-old Colombian man shot and killed by an ICE officer in Maine on Monday spoke publicly for the first time Thursday. Maine Public's Ari Snyder has more.
10: Speaking with an interpreter at a press conference in the city of Biddeford, Carolina Rojas Alvarez said Juan Sebastian Duran Guerrero's life revolved around the couple's 3-year-old daughter.
11: Recuerdo que siempre la miraba y decía, está muy grande y hermosa, y se le salían las lágrimas. Él vivía por ella.
12: I remember he would always look at her and say, "She's getting so big and beautiful." And the tears would come to his eyes. He lived for her.
10: Now, Rojas Alvarez says she doesn't have the strength to tell her daughter that her dad isn't coming back. Duran Guerrero was not the person ICE agents were looking for on Monday, according to Maine's independent senator, Angus King. For NPR News, I'm Ari Snyder in Portland, Maine.
6: And you're listening to NPR News. The United Nations says more than 500 people, mostly from the Muslim minority Rohingya community, are feared dead in Southeast Asia after two boats reportedly capsized. Michael Sullivan reports.
13: In a joint statement, the UN High Commissioner for Refugees and the International Organization for Migration say the boats may have capsized off the coast of Myanmar in recent days. Early reports say the boats departed from war-torn Rakhine State in late June. Most of the passengers were members of Myanmar's mostly Muslim Rohingya minority, trying to flee the fighting or the sprawling refugee camp in neighboring Bangladesh, where more than a million people live in squalor. It's a risky journey on often rickety boats operated by traffickers. The statement said the boats were traveling outside the regular sailing season when conditions are typically even more hazardous. For NPR News, I'm Michael Sullivan in Chiang Rai, Thailand.
6: U.S. aviation safety investigators have taken over the investigation into what caused a window to dislodge on a Ryanair flight from Greece to Germany earlier this month. A man was partially sucked out of the plane before his wife and other passengers pulled him back inside. Greek safety officials have handed the investigation over to the National Transportation Safety Board. 26-year-old American Jackson Zuber is leading the way at Golf's British Open. He's heading into Friday's day two of the tournament at Royal Birkdale, north of Liverpool, with a one-stroke lead, shooting a 5-under par 65 in the first round at his first British Open. I'm Giles Snyder, NPR News.
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15: 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July 17th, 1975, Bob Marley and the Wailers play a historic concert at London's Lyceum Theatre that features the acclaimed legend version of No Woman, No Cry.

0: This is 1A. I'm Nyla Boodoo in for Jen White. After three deaths recently connected to immigration enforcement, we're starting today looking at how the Department of Homeland Security and the president are responding. Last week on Tuesday, an ICE agent shot and killed 52-year-old Lorenzo Salgado Araujo during a traffic stop in Houston. Salgado Araujo was on his way to work and was not the target of the ICE operation he encountered. No photos or video of the traffic stop have been released. This week on Monday, ICE agents shot and killed 25-year-old Johan Sebastian Duran Guerrero in Biddeford, Maine. Immigration advocates say Guerrero, a Colombian national, was authorized to work in the U.S. and also not the target of ICE agents at the scene to issue an arrest warrant. And on Tuesday this week, near St. Augustine, Florida, ICE agents approached a car with four men inside who then fled. One was hit and killed by a truck. The Department of Homeland Security says the 28-year-old victim was a Mexican national. Anti-ICE protests erupted in Maine on Wednesday. The Associated Press spoke to protesters, including one woman who says she was at the scene of the Maine shooting.
1: I watched a wife fall to her knees looking at her husband's dead body on the ground. I watched a little girl crying with a little pink backpack on because she's never going to see her father again. And I heard the anguish of a mother that just lost everything in her life.
0: The deaths come as ICE arrests have surged. ICE reported 10,000 arrests in 5 days alone at the end of June. In December, the month with the highest number of arrests under the Trump administration, ICE arrested around 1,200 people per day. Joining us with the latest is Nick Miroff. He's a staff writer covering immigration for The Atlantic. Nick, welcome to 1A.
2: Good to be with you.
0: Nick, we'll get into the details of the shooting, but I wanted to start with the fallout over the last few days. First, ICE agents were told to stop most traffic arrests following the shooting. Then on Wednesday, President Trump wrote this on his social media, quote, "We cannot give up one of ICE's most important and effective crime-fighting tools, the traffic stop." What happened here? How did this directive get changed so quickly?
3: Well, after the fatal shooting on Monday, Secretary of Homeland Security, Mark Wayne Mullen, who's been on the job now only about 3 months, had conversations with Senator Susan Collins in Maine several times, as well as Senator Angus King. I mean, he was reaching out to his former colleagues. He had, you know, come over from the Senate. And on, you know, late Monday, an order went out to the ICE field office directors all across the country, telling them to halt these vehicle stops that have really become ICE officers' main way for, you know, reaching the kind of numerical targets they're under pressure to deliver for the White House. And so, you know, the backlash to that was pretty swift online. And the president grew increasingly concerned that, you know, it would make the administration look weak. And he reversed course with that Truth Social post yesterday morning, you know, telling ICE officers to go back to stopping vehicles.
0: Can you give us a sense of what's been happening in the background politically then as this change was being made? You mentioned different people who were pushing for the traffic stops to be paused following the shootings in Houston and Maine, but the president hearing differently from other people?
3: Yeah, I mean, we've now seen sort of two cycles of this where the White House tries to aggressively ramp up ICE arrests and deportations. Stephen Miller is obviously the primary driver of that. And, you know, that led directly to the two fatal shootings of U.S. citizens in Minneapolis in January. We saw, you know, the then Secretary of, you know, of Homeland Security, Kristi Noem, removed from her job, and ICE go through a kind of regrouping phase. They brought in Mark Wayne Mullen. And, you know, once again, the kind of hardline voices around the president that are part of his MAGA movement have been calling for, you know, for more enforcement and, you know, saying that the White House looks weak if it backs off. And so what we've seen is a new ramp up in the last several weeks, as you mentioned, getting up to an average of about 2,000 arrests nationwide per day, which is twice as many arrests as they were doing a few months ago. And so, you know, that kind of aggressive, you know, operational posture is leading to these incidents. And I, you know, veteran ICE officials that I'm in touch with have warned me for a long time that that officers aren't getting enough training, that they're not used to doing safe, you know, vehicle stops safely, that they're that the agency lacks clear guidelines about when it's appropriate to use force when a driver isn't, you know, compliant or is disobeying commands. And so I think what we saw, you know, after this shooting was an attempt partly from ICE, but also obviously from Secretary Mullen to hit the pause button and to try to, you know, get some additional training, address some of the, you know, the lack of the body cameras, and, you know, and some of these things to try to restore public trust. And, you know, the president just threw it all under the bus, essentially.
0: We're talking to Nick Miroff. He's a staff writer covering immigration at The Atlantic. Nick, let's just talk specifically about what we know about these several deaths that have happened over the past week or so. Texas Governor Greg Abbott said the state will conduct an investigation into the shooting in Houston. What do we know about that particularly?
3: Well, you know, we there's an FBI investigation that is focused on whether or not Salgado Araujo was involved in any criminal behavior. And there are new allegations that they have, you know, that the agents have discovered narcotics, methamphetamine in the vehicle. That, you know, needs to be clarified. We have Abbott saying that they're going to do a state investigation. We have the mayor of Houston also saying that they're looking into it. And there's an internal investigation underway by DHS. I think this is an important, you know, contrast to what we saw back in January in Minneapolis.
0: I was just going to ask you that, because in Minneapolis, how were state officials when they said they wanted to do investigations? Are now with Texas, are they getting cooperation from federal authorities on that?
3: I mean, the federal authorities are involved in it. They're doing their own investigation, and you know, the FBI investigation, I think, in some ways will probably take, you know, precedence over these others. So, you know, you're going to have like four parallel investigations going, and, you know, the information sharing there is going to be unclear. But I was just trying to make the point that after Minneapolis, what we saw was this kind of knee jerk reaction from administration officials to say that the drivers were committing acts of domestic terrorism. We haven't seen that this time around. You know, Mullen and other, administration officials are saying, you know, let's let the investigation play out before jumping to conclusions, but you know, they're not going to obviously back off with a policy change.
0: What do we know about the ICE agents who were involved in the shootings? How much information has been released about them in Maine as well as in Houston?
3: Very little information has been released. Their names are not have not been released. What I've been told is that the officer who fired.

0: Peoples Gas, at the heart of Florida's energy, is committed to safely delivering natural gas to homes and businesses. 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
1: When Stephen Miller and Kristi Noem and others were trying to rush thousands of new hires out onto the streets, that they cut the amount of training at the ICE Academy down to as little as 42 days. And you know, from my reporting, the amount of time that that officers are spending on vehicle stops on how to do them safely is less than what, you know, most police departments provide to new hires. And so I think they're looking at that. The administration has reversed course and has now restored kind of the full academy training calendar. But, you know, there are thousands of new ICE hires who are out on the streets right now involved in this crackdown who, you know, lack sufficient training, according to, you know, veteran ICE officials.
2: We got this email from Rodney. You can join the conversation by emailing 1A at WAMU.org. He said, Maine is just the latest, although ICE is the real problem. I think this is a good opportunity for Senator Collins to speak out on this issue. She is very mute. I think this will be one reason she will lose the election finally. Nick, have we heard from Senator Collins on this?
1: I mean, she's the one who came out and said that she had talked to Mullen and urged him to stop, non-emergency, traffic stops. And so I think she tried to put herself right in the center of the response and kind of take credit for getting DHS to issue this pause. It was notable, though, that after the president reversed course, she was pretty quiet and didn't directly criticize that decision, and instead sort of reiterated calls for an independent investigation.
2: That's Nick Miroff. He covers immigration at The Atlantic. Nick, thanks for joining us.
1: Thank you. Anytime.
2: We'll continue to cover the ICE shootings in Maine and Texas and DHS guidance around traffic stops. Stay tuned to the Friday News Roundup tomorrow for more on that. Coming up, we're going to be switching gears and moving to Gaza. Nearly a year into the ceasefire between Israel and Hamas, the humanitarian crises and airstrikes continue. Israeli strikes killed at least 12 people in Gaza this week over 2 days. We're going to talk about how aid is being distributed in the enclave. We'd love to hear your questions and comments. You can email us at 1A at WAMU.org. That's coming up next. I'm Nyla Boodoo. This is 1A from WAMU and NPR.

0: On the next Florida Roundup, property taxes and mosquitoes. 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
4: At the CDC, doctors and public health officials have tried to get a handle on a miserable parasite that leads to a lot of time on the toilet.
3: Cases of foodborne illness from the parasite Cyclospora are popping up across the country. Why can't we figure out where the bug is

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3: I'm Nyla Boodoo, in for Jen White. This is 1A. Israel is expanding command of Gaza and now controls almost 70% of the tiny enclave that's home to more than 2 million people. In March, Israel expanded their buffer zone, or yellow line, in Gaza by 10%. The expanded buffer zone, or orange line, was highlighted in maps sent to aid groups. More than 1,100 Palestinians have been killed since the ceasefire between Israel and Hamas nearly a year ago. 73,000 Palestinians have been killed in total since Israel's military offensive began after Hamas fighters killed 1,200 people on October 7, 2023. Meanwhile, dozens of aid groups have been barred from operating in Gaza, and on Sunday, a UN official accused Hamas of obstructing the distribution of aid in Gaza. While fighting on the ground there has slowed since last October's ceasefire, Israeli airstrikes have continued, killing more than 1,000. That's according to Gaza's health ministry. Israel says it's targeting Hamas militants. The Israeli government says an end to fighting is dependent on Hamas's disarmament. Nearly all of Gaza's population of more than 2 million faces hunger, with 77% of the population facing high levels of food insecurity. That's according to the World Food Program. So what do these shifting lines of control mean for Gazans in need, especially as vital services and health systems remain in disrepair? And how could changing political tides affect Gaza? Joining us to talk about the latest there is Nadal Al-Mughrabi. He's a senior correspondent at Reuters covering Gaza. He's covered the Israeli-Palestinian conflict for nearly 30 years, and he's joining us from Cairo. Nadal, welcome.
4: Hi. Thank you.
3: Also with us from Amman, Jordan, is Louise Wateridge. She's a spokesperson at UNICEF. Louise, welcome to 1A.
5: Thanks for having me.
3: And we would love to hear from you. What questions do you have about life in Gaza or about the humanitarian crisis? You can email us 1A@WAMU.org. Louise, you're talking to us from Jordan. What have UNICEF's operations been like in Gaza? What challenges have you had entering the enclave?
5: I mean, the challenges are really consistent. They've been the same that they have been for over 1,000 days since this has been going on. It's getting supplies in, getting personnel in. I mean, you yourselves know journalists, international media are still having restrictions. So access is really continuing to be a continued struggle for us. And when I talk about that, I mean, you know, critical supplies like fuel and pesticides, medicine, spare parts for desalination plants. A lot of the infrastructure is completely destroyed now. So if you're thinking in Gaza, you know, you're not just turning on a tap to get water. The infrastructure is not there. It's just a whole population relying on trucking. Basically, over 2 million people, for which half of is children, so a million children in the Gaza Strip, and they're reliant on everything coming into the Gaza Strip. That is one of the biggest struggles that we continue have to get what people need into the Gaza Strip.
3: Nadal, we mentioned Israel's expanding zone of control in Gaza. What does this new orange line mean for people there?
4: You know, Israel has expanded the, you know, like its control of the Gaza Strip areas. So, you know, it has controlled since October ceasefire. First, you know, like it stood at 53%, and then there was an expansion and then other expansions. What Palestinian people, you know, say when we talk to them is that they sleep at night while their homes are in the areas under Palestinian control, where Hamas is in control. And when they wake up in the morning, they find out that there are yellow bricks about 50 meters or 60 meters from their homes, which means that the line itself, the yellow line, has expanded and that they will have to back up and go. So they have to, leave their house and leave their areas. People are not aware of the definitions or where the yellow line, begins or where the orange line, begins. They are living in continued displacement. The orange line, where there are no tanks, this is how it is defined by people. There are no tanks where there is the orange line, but all humanitarian aid organizations, if they need to be there or to send trucks or assistance to people who are trapped in these areas, they will have to have a coordination with the Israeli government in order to send water trucks or any other kind of shipments. Netanyahu itself, himself said he ordered the army to take up the control of 70% of Gaza. What that means is that the remaining about 2 million people have to squeeze in less in 30 percent or less space, which means crowdedness.
3: And Nadal, can you go back to how are these lines being communicated to the people and to the public there? How do people know that the line is shifting?
4: They know when they woke up in the morning and they find out that there are yellow pricks closer to their homes. That is preceded by a night of firing from the Israeli tanks nearby. That's according to several testimonies from the residents. First, it's a night of horror where there are tanks roaring near the residents, firing from the machine guns of the tanks, and sometimes some shelling in areas probably vacant in order to scare off the people. In the morning, people wake up and they look around and they see that there are yellow pricks about dozens of yards or 50 yards, close to their homes, which is closer than they stood, where they stood yesterday or the day before. It means that they are now in imminent danger. And that forces many families in different locations in northern Gaza or in the south across Gaza to leave their houses, going westward towards the western areas of the Gaza Strip, whether in Gaza City or in the south. So that's how they see it. It's not that they are notified by a text message, or there is an announcement that tomorrow the army is progressing or is moving forward. No, this is how they find out that the army has expanded the yellow line area.
3: Louise, how is UNICEF dealing with these shifting lines? What does it mean for aid groups?
5: Well, it's a really good point that I'd like to build on. I mean, firstly, it's getting the supplies into the Gaza Strip. That's one of the challenges we have, and the limitations on supplies we're allowed to bring in. But once my colleagues have these supplies into Gaza, it's then moving them around. It's getting them to the people that need them most. And that's our second challenge with access. I mean, I myself have sat in convoys in Gaza for 12 hours in a day and not been provided the access that we needed, and had to turn around and not deliver the medical supplies or whatever supplies we had to get that day to people. And this is a daily challenge, just access within the Gaza Strip, trying to reach communities, trying to move around. As you said, I mean, the population, over 2 million people, is now crammed into under 40% of the Gaza Strip. And we're trying to reach everybody, but we have all of our movements coordinated with Israeli authorities, and we cannot go anywhere unless that coordination is given. So these challenges persist. Our colleagues, they're exhausted. They're frustrated. It is exhausting to try and do this day in and day out. But that's what we've been doing now for over 1,000 days. And we continue to do everything we can.
3: Can I just ask you, you were talking about Gaza's infrastructure, and I wanted to focus in on Gaza's health system. Israeli bombing has destroyed 38 hospitals and 96 primary health care centers since October 7, 2023. More than 73,000 Palestinians have been killed in total, as we mentioned, since Israel's bombardment of Gaza began. How are medical services being provided right now, Louise?
5: Well, as you say, there's not a single hospital that remains functioning, fully operational in Gaza. And yet we're talking about a population of children that have got severe injuries. Their immune system has been compromised for over 2.5 years. You know, children with life-threatening conditions, they can't seek this medical treatment. So they have to try and get evacuated outside of Gaza. But the medical supplies inside, I mean, it's not enough. But we've got staff who are really just working with what they can. And, you know, I mentioned fuel earlier. Fuel is one of these critical things when it comes to a medical response, because it's the generators and the health centers and the hospitals. And without those, machines turn off. And without those, you haven't got air conditioning in ICU units. So then you've got flies coming in, you've got infections spreading. Fuel has been so critical to this medical response. We've got doctors and nurses who are going to work every day. You know, they leave their children behind to go to work, to serve their communities. And then they get there and they don't have the supplies they need. They don't have the medical supplies that they need. They don't have the treatments for children. The skin conditions are spreading. We've got respiratory infections. More than half of households now are reporting skin diseases. And in the last 2 weeks, we've had over 9,000 chickenpox cases. It's completely predictable. And we're stuck in this cycle where unless the medical supplies are going to get in, and also the conditions that are causing these diseases to spread change, we're just going to be stuck in this cycle where this will continue every year.
3: Nadal, Louise was talking about health workers. More than 1,500 health workers have been killed in Gaza since October 7, 2023. In addition to the danger of their lives, can you share a little bit more about what health workers are facing in Gaza?
4: It's actually something that you can say common and collective, like in Gaza, not only faced by like doctors, it's faced by, by most of the population, as well as like journalists and most of the actors who work in inside Gaza. It's the lack of safety. There is no place that is safe. When we were still in Gaza operating and covering stories, and we used to go to hospitals every day, we had to choose the routes, what routes we could use in order to get to the hospital or in order to get to a place where, we have some, like an incident, like going there without exposing ourselves to danger. And that's what happens with people, especially with doctors. Some doctors even, they cannot the problem is that, he speaks to the doctor and he said, we do a surgery, an emergency surgery, but after that, there is not some sort of the follow-up for the patient, which then exposed the wound or the amputation, operation or surgery to further inflammation. And that inflammation in some cases lead to further amputation. That kind of stuff that, no place for specialized surgeries anymore. There is no place for constructive, surgeries. So it's only, we're hearing from the doctors that we have reached a stage where it is not only sufficient to treat people. For example, people coming with diarrhea, people coming with infections and other skin diseases, they are treated in the hospital. They have received their medication, but after that, where would they go? They will go to the crowded tent encampments where the situation is miserable, and their situation, the health situation, only gets worse when they leave the hospital. People with respiratory problems, and they need constant source of power in order to operate oxygen, pumps or other devices that allow them to breathe easily at night. You know, some people with I know, and we have interviewed them with sleep apnea. You know, they can only feel comfortable once they have 24 hours, you know, like operational source of power. So the helplessness feeling is what is overwhelming among doctors in Gaza. They are overwhelmed by the cases of patients, the numbers of wounded, and we know
3: Nadal, I'm sure also it's just only going to get worse. I wanted to ask you about summer, right? We know the Gazans are faring, you mentioned the tents, summer heat and tents that are reportedly even hotter than the outside temps in the 80s. The sea, which could provide relief, is heavily polluted. Here's Gada Habush in Gaza City earlier this summer. She's saying there, my grandchildren have been begging me to bring them to the sea. I didn't agree. I'm scared of the patrol boats and shelling. This place gets targeted. Louise, how are people handling heat when you compound that with water shortages? What needs exist right now when it comes to clean drinking water?
5: I mean, yeah, there's heat and there's water, sure. But one of the points she's saying, I mean, this is part of the so-called ceasefire. This is since October. And now it's July, and on average, a child has been killed every single day. That's the fear. That's what people say to us. You know, yesterday, just yesterday, a husband and his wife and their six-year-old were reported killed, and a three-year-old son survived, the sole survivor. This is every single day. The fear is still there in life, if you can call it that, in the existence. So yeah, we can talk about heat, we can talk about water, but there's still this fear of survival. You know, to go to the beach, to go to the sea, and just for the children to have a swim and cool off. No one wants to do it because of the fear of what will happen on the way there, on the way back, when you're there, you know? It's this constant fear and anxiety of being under attack. And you know, we're talking about children, a child killed every single day since October in the so-called ceasefire. It's not stopping. And then on top of that is the misery. You know, we've got people coming into the clinics, the families coming to the clinics. My child can't sleep. There's scorpions, there's snakes. They're getting bitten by rats in the night because everybody is sheltered on top of each other. You know, they're not even tents really. They're makeshift shelters on the beach next to each other. You've got huge families sharing small spaces, nowhere to go, trash piling up, middle of summer, of course, no air conditioning, no taps to turn on, no running water to drink.
3: A dire situation that Louise Waterridge, spokesperson for UNICEF, is describing. Louise, we appreciate you taking the time to join us. Still with us for more on the distribution of aid in Gaza, Nadal Al-Mughrabi, senior correspondent at Reuters. Still to come, what are the long-term effects of Gaza's humanitarian crisis? I'm Nyla Boodoo. This is 1A.

0: Before the U.S.-Iran war, about one-fifth of the world's oil passed freely through the Strait of Hormuz. Now Iran controls the strait and ship traffic is stalled. What precedent does that set for other waterways?
1: What now, the U.K. or Morocco claiming control over the Strait of Gibraltar, or Malaysia claiming control over the Malaccan Strait?
0: I'm Elsa Chang. That's on All Things Considered from NPR News.
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3: Influencers are a $30 billion market, and lest you think it's just people pulling out their phone and doing something catchy.
4: 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It's not. 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
3: 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Next time on Marketplace.
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8: Back to our guests in a moment, but first, we'd love your help with an upcoming show. Next week, we're talking to authors who spent a year interviewing more than 100 dissidents around the world, from Russia to Venezuela to Hong Kong, to find out what actually works when people push back against authoritarian power. Protests are one piece, but also boycotts, mutual aid, whistleblowing, legal action, and more. And we want to hear from you, too. Have you ever pushed back against a system, whether it's the government or something else in your life? Tell us about it. What did you do and why? What impact did it have? Our number is 855-236-1212. What dissidents throughout history do you admire? What can we learn from them? Leave us a message, 855-236-1A1A, or you can use our app, 1A Vox Pop, and leave a message there, and we'll share what you know on Monday. Let's get back to our conversation on the humanitarian crisis in Gaza. We've been talking with Nidal Al-Mughrabi, a senior correspondent at Reuters, and let's add another voice to the conversation. Jeremy Kanandike is president of Refugees International. That's an independent nonprofit advocating for refugees globally, and he joins us now in studio. Jeremy, welcome.
9: Thanks so much.
8: And we want to hear from you listening. What questions do you have about life in Gaza? You can email us at 1a@wamu.org. Jeremy, 90% of Gaza's more than 2 million person population has been displaced as a result of the war. How would you describe the refugee crisis in Gaza?
9: So, as you say, almost everyone has been displaced. But I think it's important to contextualize that. That's not just they got displaced once and they stayed put and now they can build. It has been a process of ongoing, almost permanent displacement and redisplacement throughout the war. And so there has been, you know, before the ceasefire, when there was the more active conflict, although as Louise pointed out earlier, conflict is still ongoing. People would be displaced every few weeks, every few months. The Israeli government would blanket people's phones and drop leaflets. Sometimes they would do it without warning and just push into an area, tell everyone to leave. They would designate an area as safe, and then a few weeks later they would bomb that area. And so people have moved over and over and over. Many of them have nothing left. If people who are able to live in the remnants of a bombed out apartment that at least has walls are some of the lucky ones. Many are in tents. One of the public health problems that has emerged and been a major problem since the ceasefire is rat bites, because people are living, there is so little sanitation, the rat population has exploded and people are living unprotected in tents. So children are being bitten by rats regularly.
8: Mm. And are displaced Gazans ending up primarily then in different tent cities?
9: They are primarily in this small territory of about 30% of Gaza. And I mean, important to remember, Gaza was already one of the most densely populated areas on Earth even before the war. It is not a big place. And yeah, they are in tents. They are in temporary accommodations. Very few of them have anything resembling durable shelter right now.
8: Nadal, you've actually been reporting recently about the widespread issues of rodents and pests. What else did you find out about the rat infestation that Jeremy was just talking about?
10: Yeah, that's one of the new issues in the past, like months in Gaza, and made people sleepless. It's ironically, sometimes people make cynical comments about the existence of the rats, and some of them even do videos on TikTok, filming rats, sharing their cup of coffee or their food while they just stand helpless, can't do anything for them because whatever they do, these rats, they are very big, not the usual rats, they are very big, and they keep chewing into the luggages, the tents, and most recently people have started to complain from the presence of snakes, especially in areas where there are piles of garbage, because there is no space to take the garbage, to the UNDP has started a project recently to clear the garbage from densely populated areas, but it is limited what you can do and where you can send those, because the garbage dumps or the landfills usually are located in the eastern side of Gaza, which is now under Israeli army control. So there's no way to push them there.
8: We got a question from Aaron, who emailed us and said, Gaza shares a border with Egypt as well as Israel. Why is the entire supply system reliant on Israel, which is continually attacked? Do the people of Gaza think Hamas should lay down arms and give up governance of Gaza?
10: First of all, the October ceasefire left Israel in control of 53% of the Gaza Strip, including the whole city of Rafah, which borders Egypt and which houses the Rafah crossing, which is the main getaway or window of most of the Palestinians to the outside world, the Rafah crossing. And that is under Israeli control. So whatever comes into Gaza, whether people or goods, is decided by Israel. Israel has to, the right to veto entry of passengers into Gaza, as well as goods. When goods land, whether in Kerem Shalom and in the crossing, which is controlled by Israel, or in the beginning of the war, at Rafah, which is considered to be Palestinian Egyptian crossing, also Israel decides what goes in, and whatever comes into Gaza has to go through a complicated process of inspection, because Israel says it fears that Hamas and other militants will exploit the entry of aid and other goods into Gaza to smuggle fighting tools or tactics. So this is how how it's going. Also, the failure to reach a broad agreement to end the conflict makes the struggle continuous, and we witness daily attacks by Israel, and rising number of Palestinian fatalities every day.
8: Nadal, as we were hearing Louise talking about that. Can I ask just about aid? Jeremy, you previously served under the Biden administration with the U.S. Agency for International Development, which was dismantled last year. What work was USAID doing in Gaza? What U.S. assistance? We have an email from Stacy asking, how much assistance is the U.S. providing to Gaza now? Is it going to legitimate humanitarian organizations?
9: Under the Biden administration, the U.S. was providing a lot of assistance to Gaza, or at least a lot of assistance to organizations trying to get that into Gaza, often blocked by the Israeli government, and the Biden administration didn't do nearly enough to override that obstruction by the Israeli government. Some of that has continued under the Trump administration. Some of the UN organizations and a handful of the NGOs are still getting direct U.S. funding. But the U.S. has also thrown money at some really, really damaging and counterproductive things, notably last year, something called the Gaza Humanitarian Foundation.
8: Is that still operating?
9: It collapsed, and for very good reasons. This was a sort of militarized aid startup that was created seemingly with the backing of the Israeli government, kind of behind the scenes, by some American investors, and out of nowhere was handed $30 million by the U.S. State Department. They waived like 11 different rules and procedures to give them that money because they couldn't otherwise legally do it, and it was a disaster, and it killed hundreds upon hundreds of Palestinians because basically it forced Palestinian aid seekers to go through this gauntlet of Israeli military tanks and soldiers in order to access the aid. One aid group that I talked to said that their clinics considered every distribution of the GHF to be a likely mass casualty event because every time people would get shot and they would have people coming into their clinic. So it's been
8: what's happening now in terms of what the U.S. government is doing in terms of, to Stacey's point, is U.S. assistance going to legitimate humanitarian organizations now?
9: It is still going to some legitimate humanitarian organizations, but the available funding is really dropping off. So World Central Kitchen, for example, which had been one of the largest providers of daily meals in Gaza, recently announced that due to funding shortfalls, they were having to dramatically scale back to, I think, only three different kitchen distribution sites across all of Gaza. So that, you know, that's a major blow, and there is a lot less. There's just not much aid getting in right now. Under the ceasefire deal, there was a promise of 600 aid trucks per day. In June, that was about 60, so one-tenth of the level promised.
8: Jeremy, more than 780,000 people have died as a result of USAID funding cuts globally. That's according to one online estimate. How are you reflecting on the last year without USAID?
9: I wrote a piece in the New York Times earlier this year on the 1 year anniversary that, you know, argued that this is how America shows up in a lot of the world. The values that we try to project as a country, are we a country that tries to dominate or a country that tries to partner and collaborate? Are we a country that is out there only for ourselves or are we a country that is trying to lift up others? When JFK created USAID back in the early 60s, he was very explicit that we, as the most powerful and the richest country in the world, have an obligation to also lift up others, and that by doing so, we ultimately also help ourselves. And I think that is a really fundamental insight. It's a deeply American insight, and it has been completely lost over the past year.
8: That's Jeremy Kanindike, president of Refugees International, an independent nonprofit advocating for refugees globally. We're also talking to Nidal Al-Mughrabi, a senior correspondent at Reuters. Nidal, I wanted to ask you about the realities of covering Gaza as a journalist. You haven't been in Gaza for 2 years, but you reported from the front lines at the start of the war. How has your access changed since then? What challenges have you had reporting on Gaza?
10: It's different. Like way of reporting because I'm reporting remotely now, but you know, like I've been working for Reuters for like about three decades, and you know, during which I have developed a huge network of sources. But the problem is there is also a big problem when it comes to like communications, like in Gaza. There's no electricity. There is no like a permanent like internet, you know, like a signal. People have to walk, you know, like several kilometers in order to reach like a place where they can hook their phones, like near one of the shops that sell like temporary, you know, like internet, you know, like chips or like internet subscriptions. So it is harder than before, but it is continuing. So we have like and we have also a team on the ground. Yes, we have evacuated most of the like of the permanent, you know, like
8: you have visual teams still and photojournalists that are still on the ground, correct?
11: Right.
10: We have, and we are, and they are doing an amazing job, covering day to day, life, in Gaza, and with whatever is happening, from funerals, from a human, angle stories, everything. But the situation is very difficult with continued fighting, because as you know, the October ceasefire may have halted major fighting, but it failed to stop Israeli attacks, which Israel says they do that in order to thwart imminent threats or attacks by Hamas and other militants. But
11: yeah, Nadal, I know during, as we're talking about those attacks and we're talking about the deaths, I wanted to just highlight the latest report from the Committee to Protect Journalists, which finds that at least 209 journalists have been killed in Gaza since the start of the war. That's as of June of this year. Jeremy, how important is transparency and the free flow of information that journalists provide important for organizations like yours?
9: It's incredibly important. One of the big battles you see in the public sphere is over how to characterize accurately what's happening. And you see a narrative battle between the Israeli government and much of the humanitarian community about how bad is the humanitarian situation, who is responsible for that. These allegations of systematic sexual abuse of detainees in Israeli prisons, which Nick Kristof wrote about in The Times, the Wall Street Journal, of all places, just had a report on this as well. The Israeli government pushes back, denies these things, but actually does not allow anyone access to firsthand information that could prove or disprove what's happening. So they don't allow international journalists into Gaza. They do not allow the International Committee of the Red Cross to monitor their prisons, which is an obligation of theirs under the Geneva Conventions. If they really wanted to disprove some of these allegations, they could open things up and be much more transparent. And you do have to question why they're choosing not to do that.
11: Jeremy, we're almost out of time. I just want to ask you quickly, it feels like much of American attention has shifted away from Gaza as the U.S. continues its war with Iran. What do you want Americans to be thinking about when it comes to this conflict and this humanitarian crisis?
9: Things are not fixed and things have not gotten better. The war has slowed but not stopped. The killing has slowed but not stopped. People are not starving to death, but they are still starving. People are still displaced. And so, this is a process, and the process is not over, and the process is not improving. I wouldn't discount the fact that this could still trend yet again in a worse direction and in the sort of direction that really grabbed the world's and the country's attention in 2023 and 2024, as well as during the declaration of famine last year. That is still in the cards. And until we get to a more permanent political and security resolution that respects the rights of Palestinians and gives people in Gaza the opportunity to flourish and be safe, this won't be over.
11: Nadal, quickly, what are you watching for next?
10: Yeah, we're watching the talks between Hamas and the Trump's Board of Peace, which so far, according to our sources, have made little progress towards enhancing the broader ceasefire and salvaging it. So far, things are not progressing, and which means that we will be witnessing more of the daily violence in Gaza, unfortunately.
11: Well, there's much more to discuss when it comes to Gaza and the Middle East, so stay tuned to the International Friday News Roundup tomorrow for more. I want to thank Nadal Al-Mukrabi, a senior correspondent at Reuters covering Gaza. Nadal, thank you for your reporting. Jeremy Kneindike, president of Refugees International. Jeremy, thank you for being with us as well. Today's producer was Arfi Getty. This program comes to you from WAMU, part of American University in Washington, distributed by NPR. I'm Nyla Boodoo. This is 1A.

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4: Indigenous people were living in Northeast Florida when Fort Caroline was established in 1564. 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
1: Good morning and welcome to First Coast Connect. I'm Ann Schindler. Today, thousands of acres are now on the fast track to development without community input. We discuss how the developers of Nocatee are leading the new St. Johns County land gold rush. Then, a local clinical trial offers new hope for hypertension. We meet the researcher behind it to find out how it helps. And a digital trail leads from the library to the past. The curators of an expanded online newspaper archive showcase some of what it contains. Plus, a songwriter contest asks musicians to overcome obstacles by writing about them. If you'd like to join today's conversation, you can reach us on air at 904-549-2937, or you can email firstcoastconnect@wjct.org. Stick around. We'll be back right after the news.
2: Live from NPR News, I'm Giles Snyder. During his primetime speech to the nation Thursday evening, President Trump revived his long-running allegations about U.S. election security, focusing heavily on China. NPR's Danielle Kurtzleben.
3: Well, he said he's declassifying and releasing documents regarding the security of U.S. elections. And he talked about those documents as covering any number of theories about how he says U.S. elections have been interfered with, including by foreign actors like China. Now, to be upfront, we're being careful how we talk about this because, like you said, Trump has spread disinformation and lies about elections for years.
2: Trump claimed that Beijing improperly acquired data about millions of U.S. voters, saying that presents an unprecedented election security nightmare. His remarks contradict U.S. intelligence findings, and a spokesperson for the Chinese embassy in Washington said China has never and will never interfere in the U.S. presidential election. Trump's remarks about China come 2 months before leader Xi Jinping is due in Washington for a summit. While Trump focused mostly on his election security claims, he did mention the war with Iran, saying the U.S. is winning amid escalating back-and-forth attacks. The U.S. military says it has completed its latest wave of attacks that have expanded to include strikes on bridges inside Iran. With those renewed strikes in Iran, oil prices rising again. NPR's Julia Simon reports that some U.S. lawmakers want to tax oil company profits.
4: Sheldon Whitehouse, Democratic senator from the state of Rhode Island, proposed the windfall oil profit tax bill earlier this year. Here's how he says it would work. You look at the average price of a barrel of oil before the war. You compare that to the price spikes today. You look at the resulting profits.
5: And then you split the difference. We're actually somewhat generous about letting him keep half of the excess profits.
4: The government would distribute the money to lower-income Americans in the form of tax rebates. About a dozen senators have signed on to the bill. Big oil companies are expected to announce higher second-quarter profits later this month. Julia Simon, NPR News.
2: The governor of Texas says at least two people have died in catastrophic flash flooding that's hit the south-central part of the state. Blaise Ganey from the Texas Newsroom reports.
6: Governor Greg Abbott is asking Texans to pay attention to flood alerts throughout the rest of the week as more rain is expected. Floods are confirmed in the Hill Country area as well as in other areas along the Guadalupe River. Abbott says the damage is not yet done.
7: There are massive challenges in Uvalde as well as other regions. And in fact, people need to understand to expect very meaningful flooding in the Rio Grande.
6: This flood comes a year after more than 130 people were lost due to a flash flood in the Hill Country area of Texas. Several camp attendees lost their lives. This time around, Abbott says the camps along the river are not in danger. For NPR News, I'm Blaise Ganey in Austin.
2: And you're listening to NPR News. Acting Attorney General Todd Blanche met Thursday with accusers of convicted sex offender Jeffrey Epstein. The meeting at the Justice Department headquarters in Washington, D.C. lasted for about an hour and followed a demand from a Republican senator whose support is crucial to Blanche's nomination to lead the Justice Department. Afterward, Blanche told reporters that the meeting was not all cordial. The Homeland Security Department is changing its rules for foreign students. NPR's Alyssa Nadworny reports the department is adding fixed limits to how long international students can stay in the U.S.
8: Historically, international students could could remain in the States as long as they were making progress in their academic program. Under the new rule, most foreign students will be admitted to the U.S. for a fixed period of time, up to 4 years. If they need more time to finish, which many students do, they will now have to apply for a formal extension. Fanta Ah, the executive director and CEO of NAFSA, the Association of International Educators, called the move misguided and unnecessary, a solution in search of a problem. Universities worry this could impact programs with variable durations, such as graduate programs, medical schools, and PhDs. Already, international student enrollment for graduate programs is down compared with last year. Alyssa Nadworny, NPR News.
2: Stocks linked to artificial intelligence dragging down the major financial markets in Asia. Tokyo's Nikkei share average and stocks in Taiwan have declined by more than 5%, with renewed back-and-forth attacks between the U.S. and Iran. Oil prices up more than 11% for the week. This is NPR News.
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1: Another Nocatee? Not quite, but thousands of acres of new development could soon be coming to St. John's County, regardless of what residents or local lawmakers want. Welcome to First Coast Connect this Thursday. I'm Ann Schindler. Today, a new state law that opens the door to rapidly transforming farmland into single-family homes. Later in the program, a local clinical trial offers relief for hypertension, and the Jacksonville Public Library expands its digital database to include more historic First Coast publications. But first, just hours after a state law took effect offering a fast track to residential development, four new projects were already in the works. Here to discuss what it means for the growth-strained region is Stuart Corfage. He's managing editor at the Jacksonville Business Journal. Stuart, welcome back. Thanks for being here.
11: Thank you.
1: We're also joined with some political perspective on this story by Jacksonville Today's St. Johns County reporter, Noah Hertz. Good morning, Noah.
12: Thanks for having me, Ann.
1: So, Stuart, I think it's fair to say that escalated quickly. This law passed, it took effect July 1, and the same day, four applications came in totaling 5,400 acres of new single-family home residential development.
11: That's right, and I mean, they knew it was coming because the law was passed in the spring, so they had time to prepare. So this has not been an overnight situation.
1: Mm-hmm. But still surprising to see that we're just getting rolling with such enthusiasm, I guess, to say. This
11: yes.
1: is based on a Senate bill, as you noted, Senate Bill 686. How did that bill come to be?
11: Well, it was created because in the development community, and not just in St. John's County, this is obviously a state issue. A lot of communities are pushing back a little bit on some of the growth that we've seen in the last decade or so, especially, of course, right after COVID. But a lot of those developments, of course, have been in the pipeline for a long time. And so there's been some pushback from local governments about how much can be built in certain places. And obviously, if you're a developer and you have millions of dollars tied up in developable land and now you can't develop it, you're going to look for a way to get it developed. And I've been told by people in the community that they, a development community, that this was a way for them to go to the state level. And so they can get some things accomplished without having to fight with the local governments.
1: So this bill was approved by an overwhelming majority. The Senate approved it 34-2 in February. The House approved it 90-20 back in March. But it was sponsored by a home builder from Ocala named Senator Stan McClain. And it is part of a broader pattern, as you suggest, state preemption of local land use. And that's something that you've reported on. In 2023, there was something called the Live Local Act. And that was essentially kind of also removing the right of local communities to decide or to weigh in on a development. But it had an affordable housing element. That was sort of like, if it's an affordable housing project, we're going to remove all of these roadblocks and basically make approval a fait accompli. It's sort of a done deal.
11: That's right. And I think that was added in a lot of ways, I think, to make it more palatable to people. They say, oh my gosh, they're going to do all these developments. Well, at least it's for things that we can actually afford, right? Although if you look around at how much has been built, it hasn't had quite the effect that a lot of people would like to have had it. If you see, there, I mean, there just simply haven't been a lot of developments that have happened through that.
1: So what qualifies under this bill for this fast track development? What kind of properties?
11: So there's a list of criteria that a developer would have to meet. In general, they say agricultural land. That doesn't mean family farms, really. What it mostly is going to mean is silviculture, timberland. And it has to be adjacent to other property that has been already developed. I think 75%, I think, is the number they use. And the idea is that you'll create more infill development rather than some of these far out sprawl type of developments. And that's one of the reasons why that they decided to do it that way. And so it makes sense in some ways, right? Because it's like, well, you have this neighborhood right here. Why not go ahead and develop the land that's right next to it?
1: So out of the projects that have been submitted, one is particularly large, and I want to talk more about that. But Noah, first, Stuart alluded to the fact that there has been pushback on the local level, and this is something that has been driving not just political conversations, but the conversations of everyday people. It is experience that this county in particular is experiencing growth that is untenable.
12: And I don't think, that is not an uncommon line of thought among people in St. John's County, especially considering, you know, St. John's County experienced historic, very, very large growth over the course of the last decade. Now, I would say that when it comes to the political side of things, the slowing the growth down has been the topic du jour for the last couple of elections, because you have had candidates specifically running on, I want things to stop growing at the pace that they are. You know, a big talking point ends up being infrastructure a lot of the time, that the growth has outpaced what the infrastructure is able to support, whether that's roads, whether that's schools. And so last election in 2024, at least at the local level on the St. John's County Commission, was definitely seen by some as kind of a referendum on that growth. You know, two candidates were elected to the county commission who pretty explicitly ran on campaigns of trying to slow that growth down. Now, a lot of the folks in the very vocal anti-development or pro-slow the growth, I guess you could say, community have argued that one of those commissioners who was elected, Clay Murphy, has maybe not lived up to some of those campaign promises. But this has continued to be a topic going into this current election. I mean, SB 686 has specifically been a talking point among a handful of different folks who are running for office or folks who are currently in office and running for another seat. But to Stewart's point about Tallahassee coming in and trying to kind of preempt some of this, I went back when I was doing some more research on this bill to a conversation among the St. John's County commissioners back in, I believe, April, when they were talking about this bill. And County Commissioner Christian Whitehurst made the argument that the reason Tallahassee passes preemption bills like this or hears them to begin with is because of resistance at the local level to development at any cost. Mm-hmm. And so the argument he was making, which was maybe not met as favorably by some of the folks on the County Commission who are a little more skeptical of growth, was that, you know, Tallahassee is going to come in if we just blanket say, no growth, slow the growth, stop it.
1: He's like, this is what happens.
12: This is what happens, exactly.
1: So this particular project is by the developers of Nocatee, and it's adjacent, essentially, to Nocatee. That is a property and a development that really has changed the face of development in St. John's County, Stewart. It's larger than St. Augustine. It has really transformed the whole northern portion of the county. But they also own other properties. This is the Davis family. They're the founders of Winn-Dixie. They own D-Dot Ranch, which is sort of this sprawling family estate of 20,000 acres. Nocatee, which is a 14,000-acre master planned community. They own E-Town, developed that 1,500 acres. Everrange, another 1,000 acres. And this would be essentially 4,500 acres on the west side of the Intercoastal, north of Nocatee, and kind of adjacent to Jacksonville. I think what's interesting there too is that they're also developing in Jacksonville, more than 10,000 acres north of the county line. And so This entire property, when taken together, is significant.
11: Yes. And although what's interesting, and I was talking to somebody about it the other day, it's not if they do get end up getting this, it would not be as intense as some of these other things that are in the pipeline because of the adjacent land. They're only going to ask for about one unit, one home per acre in that. That's still potentially a lot of homes. But if you think about what could be developed in some of these other projects, some of these could be 10, 12, 13 units per acre because they're up against mixed use development,

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1: This is going to be the impact on schools. And in those conversations, you know, in part to facilitate the growth, the developers of Naugatuck said, well, we're going to give you land for schools. We're going to devote land to roads. We're going to help build out infrastructure for JEA to service this community. And because there is no mechanism for review with this new state law, there won't be those conversations. They don't, I mean, it's not that the developers might not provide some right. pledges, but there is no requirement that they do so. And there is no option that the county has if they don't provide that.
2: That's not exactly the case.
1: Okay.
2: So what they're able to do is avoid some of this early processes where they go through and they apply and they go through planning and zoning board, and then they get approved through the county commission. This will not preempt concurrency. Okay, so they will still have all the requirements they would have to do before. If that impacts transportation, they'll still have to pay their proportionate fair share. They'll still have to provide the basic infrastructure that they would have to do. That would still have to be approved as well.
1: But I mean, in terms of the above and beyond stuff that Naugatuck did,
2: right, they won't have to make a deal with the county. Like some of you've seen over the years, especially when they're asking for a PUD, which basically is, you know, customized zoning for a project.
3: A little more free
1: land use development.
2: So when they do that, there's some back and forth. There's some negotiation. So with this, there would not be that type of negotiation. But they would still have to meet the basic standards. So they can't just build thousands of homes and say, all right, St. John's County, build us some roads to get us there. So it's not the gift that you might think of. You know, there's still a lot of things that they would still have to be able to do. And there would still be some approvals that they would still have to go through.
1: And so in the case of, say, water use that they're going to, they basically have already gotten a letter from JEA saying there's sufficient water. And that's kind of it, right?
2: Yeah.
1: I mean, so there, in terms of going above and beyond or saying we're going to do water reuse or we're going to do any kind of additional, projects that might be less intensive, like that is not something that has to be done.
2: There's certainly no negotiation on that part, correct? They would just have to follow what the state laws are. That are already in place.
1: Okay. And so what do we know about the timetable for approval under this law? What are you expecting to see just even going forward on this request that came in on July 1?
2: So they have 30 days to review. So end of the month,
1: the county has
2: the county will have the staff report. And then from there, that will have to go to a public hearing. So the commissioners will hear it. Now, here's the deal. They're supposed to follow the law in that it's laid out. If they meet these criteria, which the county staff will evaluate that, if they meet that, then supposedly the commissioners don't have a leg to stand on if they want to deny it. Of course, that's not necessarily the case. They can certainly say, no, we think this and we don't agree with the way that's done. So
1: that might invite some litigation.
2: The people who are applying for this are already expecting that it's going to be denied, and they are going to have to fight this in circuit court.
1: I mean, we don't know what kind of leg they might even propose to stand on the county if they were going to try to deny it.
2: Again, this is a new law.
1: Yeah.
2: So there's no such thing as a cut and dry law, is there?
1: No, I want to ask you, because public hearings, you've sat through many of them, when they come to developments like this, can be very long. They can be very contentious. Very often they'll bring out people who are adjacent to a property that's being planned for development. But it is really only because of those kinds of hearings that county commissions become slow growth. I mean, it's literally because they're hearing from their constituency objecting to something that a lawmaker might run on that platform. And so if the public hearing, is it meaningful in a case like this when they have a public hearing if there's nothing that the commissioners can do one way or the other?
3: I would say so for sure. I mean, I'm not going to lie and say that public hearings are all sunshine and roses and they're all an excellent opportunity for debate back and forth between people in the community. You know, 9 times out of 10 at public hearings, it is purely a sounding board. It is not an opportunity for the elected officials, in this case, the county commissioners, to really have a dialogue with residents. It is an opportunity for residents to get up. They get their 3 minutes and nothing more than that.

0: unless they have managed to convince other people to let them make a presentation and that kind of thing. But it is an opportunity for members of the community to all kind of speak their piece for 3 minutes. Now, oftentimes that does result in county commissioners saying, you know, we hear you, we hear these people. But also it's not uncommon for members of the county commission to say, well, you know, the folks who come and speak during these public hearings, the 20 to 30 people who are able to make time in the middle of the day on a Tuesday afternoon when the vast majority of folks in the community are probably at work or busy otherwise, represent necessarily the entire community. So whether they have a leg to stand on or not, it will be seen by members of the community as, look, you're an elected official. You represent us. We are saying no. And then when you say no, you are not properly representing us. Now, as far as it being a new law and what leg they do have to stand on, I will say that a relatively common-ish argument over the last handful of years to say no to a development is that it goes against the local character. You know, to say that maybe 4,000 new homes adjacent to Nocatee in this agricultural area goes against the local character, the local flavor, the rural character of St. John's.
1: This law wouldn't allow that, though.
0: A new law. Well, I was going to say, regardless of that, another law went through Tallahassee this past legislative session that kind of requires a lot stricter reasoning for things and does not allow a local government to just go, it goes against our local character. Mm-hmm. It requires very specific quantitative things that local governments can point to say that this is against our local character. So that might not even be a leg to stand on anymore either.
1: If you're just joining us, we are talking about how a new state law is opening up agricultural lands to fast track residential development. We're talking to Jacksonville Business Journal managing editor Stuart Corfage and Jacksonville Today St. John's County reporter Noah Hertz. You can join the conversation on air by calling 904-549-2937 or emailing firstcoastconnect@wjct.org. We have a message. Oh, we got a call from Matt in St. Augustine. Good morning, Matt. Go ahead.
2: Good morning. Thank you. I want to mention the amount of land that y'all mentioned earlier in the agricultural zone land that's being used to build these large developments. These corporations aren't paying property taxes for the use that they intend that land for. They're still getting the agricultural exemptions and the low taxes with that until they actually start building houses. Even though they're going through the surveying process, the permitting, everything like that, they're still paying taxes based on agricultural land. There's a nearly 90-acre tract that a developer pays a little over $2,000 a year for property taxes, whereas someone that owns an empty lot in the same area, less than a quarter of a mile away, they're paying $1,000 a year for an empty lot.
1: Because of the zoning as
2: agriculture. If the developer's going to do this, they need to pay and contribute.
1: Yeah. I mean, certainly once that land is developed, that would change. But, you know, the idea, Stuart, that this is land that is encased in surrounding development is an interesting argument when you have a single landowner like we do up in the north part of St. John's County that we're talking about, because it's almost as if sprawl begets sprawl. You have a developer who's developing a large tract of land as a development of regional impact, and then there's this cutout, this carve out that isn't developed, and because of their development, they now have an access that they wouldn't have otherwise had to develop that. But you know, when the county is developing land, what is an agricultural land or what remains off the development banks is a consideration.
3: That's true. I mean, it has happened, and that's why. And that's kind of why this is all happening, right? I mean, growth begets growth. I think the idea, and I didn't cover the debating on this bill when it first came through in Tallahassee, but I would imagine one thing that would make it more palatable is the fact that it's not granting someone the access to go out and build some giant new development where there's nothing around it. I think that's what everyone wants to avoid.
1: Right. We've got a call from Daryl in St. Augustine. Good morning, Daryl. Go ahead.
4: Hey, good morning, Ann. Well, I mean, there's been quite a pushback towards the massive development in the community. And I'm going, well, you're a little bit late. We've been sending the same people to Tallahassee and the same people in the county commission for 30 years now, and they've all been develop, and now suddenly it's like, you know, oh, we want to stop the development. Well, you can't expect that to happen if you keep voting for the same people and the same party that's doing the same thing. They've been doing it for 40 years.
1: Daryl, thanks for your thoughts. We have a call from Tim in Orange Park. Good morning, Tim. Go ahead.
5: Yes, good morning. I just wanted to say that I used to drive tractor trailers for Winn-Dixie back in the 2005, I think it was, 2004. And when they filed for Chapter 11, they took all our stock if you weren't invested. I lost quite a bit of money. And everybody that I know that worked for Winn-Dixie lost a ton of money through their stock. And I just think that it's horrible that they invested all that money in Docatee, took all our dough. That's all I wanted to say. Thank you.
1: Tim, thanks for your thoughts. So, Noah, what are you going to be watching for? I mean, this is something, as Stuart said, has a pretty short timeline. You know, there's 30 days for the county to make their assessment, mm-hmm. and then, you know, perhaps an opportunity for some kind of public input.
0: I think a very, you know, I can't stop thinking about the upcoming elections. The upcoming primary election is so tinged by these conversations about growth. And to our caller Daryl's point about sending the same people to Tallahassee or to the county commission, I think there is this discussion around this specific bill does represent kind of a reckoning in some sense. I mean, I was double checking the vote history. All of St. John's County's lawmakers voted in favor of this bill in Tallahassee. I'm not necessarily sure whether that specific bill is going to lead to pushback against some of those folks, but I certainly know that on the campaign trail, they're going to be talking about it.
1: Stuart, just briefly, you know, there's something in the world of land development rights called the Burt Harris Act, and that basically allows for landowners to sue if they feel like the government action is resulting in what's called a taking, basically usurping their right to develop their land to the highest and best use as they see fit. Is it possible that something like this that creates kind of an easier path for certain developments under certain conditions would prompt other lawmakers who aren't privy to that to sue under Burt Harris to say, you know, why aren't I getting, and perhaps lead to an expansion of these kind of fast track developments?
3: Well, I mean, that's certainly possible with the interests being what they are. There's a lot of money to be made in developing this land. There is expensive as property is in St. John's County, it's still a very attractive place to draw people. And obviously, if you have huge tracts of land, you're going to want to do what you can to get this developed. And I know I talked to some other people in the development community, and they're like, they're watching. People are watching to see what happens with these initial applications. And if they are successful, there's certainly going to be more coming up.
1: Yeah. Well, something to pay attention to in election season. Noah, I know that you're going to be covering a lot of these races mm-hmm. for Jacksonville today. You've got a voter guide that is going to be coming out in the near future, I think probably closer to August.
0: Yep. By the end of the month is the goal. So knock on wood that will all work out okay, but definitely watch jackstoday.org because we will have a pretty sprawling and expansive voter guide that'll have information about all of the candidates in all of the local races, or all at least right. as many of them as we can get.
1: Yeah. Well, we've got a link to Stuart Korfash's excellent reporting in the Jacksonville Business Journal. Stuart, thanks for being here today.
3: Thank you.
1: And Noah, thanks for being here today, St. John's County's beat reporter for Jacksonville today.
0: Thanks a lot.
1: All right. Up next, a local clinical trial offers new hope for hypertension. We meet the researcher behind it to find out how you could get involved.

0: Welcome back. A new drug for high blood pressure could make treatment far easier for patients. And its final pretrial release is happening. Its final trial before release is happening here on the First Coast. Here to tell us about it, we are joined by Dr. Mitchell Rothstein. He's principal investigator for Encore Research Group. Dr. Rothstein, thanks for being back on the program.
1: Well, thanks, Anna. It's a pleasure to be here.
0: It's great to have you. And so this is a phase three clinical trial, as I kind of tangled there at the beginning. That's really sort of the last step of research before something becomes publicly available, if it is going to become publicly available.
1: That's true.
0: And so what has already been done in terms of research on this medication?
1: So as you know, drug development is a long and expensive process. We go through trials in vitro, then in vivo animal trials. And then the first human trials, the phase one trials, occur. And they're mostly designed to look for safety markers and tolerance in patients. Phase two trials are, we call them proof of concept trials. We're looking at the pharmacodynamics of the drugs, whether they do what they're supposed to do in the human body. And once we prove that the drugs are safe and the drugs are doing what they're anticipated to do, we go into the larger clinical trials to look for clinical effects in large groups of patients and whether or not there's signals, safety signals that are coming out that the drugs that we hadn't anticipated and might prevent the drugs from coming to marketplace. So this particular drug is a drug looking at the treatment of hypertension in patients that are already on at least two medications and not achieving adequate blood pressure control. It's been trialed in about 1,000 patients through phase one and phase two trials. There's been no significant safety markers identified, and it seems to do at least conceptually what the drug was designed to do.
0: Yeah. And so people who are looking to participate in something like this, what kind of reassurance can you give them in terms of their relative risk or safety when it gets to a phase three? Are you pretty comfortable with the fact that it's been tested and at least weeded out some of the more obvious hazards?
1: That's exactly right. You know, nobody can tell for sure what all the hazards of any new product is going to be 20 or 30 years from now. But from our experience in the past, we know that with a certain number of patients participating in a trial over a certain number of time, we're very confident that we will at least identify any significant medical problems, safety issues that develop. And all these trials are designed to be stopped and reevaluated if there's any signals of safety coming out during the trial itself. So for this trial, for example, is designed to run for anywhere from about 2.5 to 5 years.
0: Wow.
1: Over that period of time, there's actually a committee that's designed to look at all the data from all the sites and all the patients that are involved and monitor for safety signals. And if there are safety signals coming out, then the trials are stopped, reevaluated as to whether or not they should continue.
0: So let's talk a little bit about hypertension. It can lead to all kinds of, you know, lifestyle impacts. It can be, you know, it can be fatal ultimately. And so treating it is pretty important. Currently, a lot of people treat hypertension or high blood pressure with medication on a more regular, even daily basis. What does this medication allow for, and why would it possibly be helpful for people trying to maintain treatment?
1: Well, that's a great question. I want to just step back a little bit on kind of the introduction of hypertension. It's not only a significant medical issue in the United States, it's the leading cause of death in the United States is still cardiovascular disease. We know that about 45% of adults suffer from hypertension. If you have hypertension, the chance that you'll be controlled on the medications that we're currently using, which are good medications, is only about 50%. So you think about that people that are known to have hypertension, only half of them are even getting their hypertension under control. And those are the ones that know they have hypertension.
0: Wow.
1: It's a silent killer. You know, if the first sign that you have hypertension can be a stroke or a heart attack. So there's lots of people walking around that have high blood pressure. They may know they have it. They may be taking medication, but 50% of them aren't controlled to what we need, what the numbers need to be in order to reduce the risk of a bad cardiovascular outcome. So that's how this trial is actually designed. It's designed to look for outcomes, and the outcomes are a combined outcome set point. So those include things like cardiovascular death, strokes, and heart attacks. And when enough people have those events, we're looking at whether or not this medication will delay the time to those events occurring compared to a control group, or will reduce the number and will reduce the total number of events as well. So this particular medication works in a completely different manner than any of the other medications out for high blood pressure. All other medications are, we're looking kind of at the end organs. So we're looking at blocking blood vessels from constricting. We're looking at blocking certain vasopressor molecules from making those blood vessels constrict. Where we're looking at reducing the blood volume through diuretics in the kidney, which when you think about it, if the kidney's dumping more fluid out of your body, the kidney's seeing less blood pressure, and then it's kind of wanting more blood pressure to help itself. So this medicine works very upstream, and it actually silences the gene, it silences the messenger RNA that produces the most vasoactive compound in our body called angiotensin II. So the liver makes a product called angiotensinogen. Angiotensinogen is always produced by the liver. It is converted to angiotensin I by an enzyme called renin released from the kidney. Angiotensin I goes through your lungs and it's converted to angiotensin II, which then does a lot of things to control your, to raise your blood pressure. It leads to the release of aldosterone from your adrenal gland. It leads to reabsorption of sodium and potassium from your kidney, increasing your blood volume, and it directly constricts your blood vessels, as well as releasing from your pituitary gland a compound called the antidiuretic hormone, which also leads to a higher blood volume.
0: Well, and that's deep science, but I mean, just kind of more superficial. Do people who participate in this study need to get off the meds that they're currently on?
1: No. So we're looking for patients that are on at least two medications, one of which is a diuretic, and the other can be in another class, and still have poor blood pressure control defined as a systolic blood pressure of over 140, but less than 180. And then this medication is added to it. And what it does is it stops that generation of that angiotensinogen by the liver, which leads to that long cascade I just went through.
0: And so if people, I mean, this is a nationwide study, but you're actually looking for some people on the First Coast still to fill this pot of participants. So if people are interested in finding out more, if they're interested in participating, what do they do?
1: So the easiest thing is to call our line at 904-730-0166. They can also look for us online at EncoreDocs.com. Tell them that they're interested in participating in the hypertension trial, and we'll get them fixed up.
0: Well, it sounds like a fascinating bit of research and obviously very promising for people with hypertension. So I appreciate you coming on to tell us about it. Dr. Rothstein, thank you for being here.
1: Thank you.
0: All right. Up next, a digital trail that leads from the library to the past.

0: Welcome back. An expanded online newspaper collection in the Jacksonville Public Library's digital archive showcases regional history from the seismic to the prosaic. Here to tell us how it all came together, I am joined by Jacksonville Public Library Special Collections Librarian Claire Manos. Claire, thanks for being here.
1: Happy to be here. Thank you for having me.
0: And Tatiana Brash. Tatiana, thanks for being here.
2: Thank you for inviting us.
0: So obviously the library has a digital archive. We've had you on before even talking about certain elements of the special collections. What is different about this historic newspaper section and how it's expanding?
1: It's truly access. We have always had the Florida Times Union newspaper available to patrons through microfilm, but this is a searchable database, just like Google. You can Google family names, look up obituaries, look up historic Jacksonville events, research your neighborhood, all sorts of things.
0: So you don't necessarily have to go in looking for topics, perhaps. You can really key in on specific names, specific events, and it makes it much more searchable.
1: Yes. Yeah. You can narrow down specific, if you're looking, like, let me see what the newspaper was on September 17th. 1975. You can go directly to that and look at the headlines, or you can search a specific topic.
2: And certain key terms you can use is just family names. You can go from schools, neighborhoods, local businesses. All those terms will pull up some type of record in our archive.
0: Yeah. And so, I mean, first of all, who is your audience on this, do you think? Who does it appeal to? We talk about expanding the newspaper archive, and obviously there's historical value in that, but it's also, you know, a lot of people are not consuming newspapers, even kind of the real thing these days. How do you encourage people to explore a digital version of a product that they may not be consuming in real time?
2: I would say I wouldn't limit it to a specific age group, because it's kind of for anybody who's doing any type of research. So if you just wanted just a quick look into the past, like what happened on this day 20 years ago, this database is great for that. Also, we've gotten a lot of research requests on like obituaries. So people who are looking for loved ones who they just can't quite remember like when they passed away or what church held the services. So it's limitless, honestly.
0: There are a lot of momentous events in Jacksonville's history, obviously, but you know, one thing that is kind of fun about going through old newspapers is this, you know, recognition of things that are familiar and also very different. I mean, from the ads to the size of the publication. I mean, a lot of these papers, to the extent that they still exist, have shrunk a lot. And, you know, going through the original versions, you see, you know, pages upon pages of community news and pages upon pages of, you know, metro news. So it is a eye opening, I think, just to look back at how things are different.
1: Certainly, certainly. Just how sports events and Jacksonville history played out over time. And I agree how much the social section has shifted over time, and you know, so-and-so is visiting such and such person. And that's the way people too can trace kind of how their ancestors traveled about through Jacksonville and partook in Jacksonville history.
0: So what are the Jacksonville publications that are, you mentioned the Florida Times Union. I think that's one that, I mean, I've certainly used the digital archive for that as well, but what else is included? And tell us a little bit about what other papers you might be looking to add to the collection.
1: So it also includes the Jacksonville Journal.
2: And the Beaches Leader.
1: And the Beaches Leader.
0: Mm-hmm. And going back how far?
2: Okay, so the Beaches Leader, it goes from 1963 all the way up to today. And then the Jacksonville Journal goes from 1901 to 1988.
0: What is the process of digitizing these newspapers? Is this something that you currently have like in a paper archive and you're sort of going through and doing this by hand? What is the mechanism for getting them online and searchable like this?
1: So we do have a digitization department within the library, and we do digitize things within our collections. The newspapers through this database are done through the News Bank organization. So they have already done the work for us. We're just providing it for our customers.
0: And so what are they doing? Are they using your archive, for instance, or do they have some other special access?
1: I don't know that they have special access, but we're more using their archive, mm-hmm. is really the way to properly say it, is we're using the Newsbank archive.
0: I gotcha. And so what is the status of like a paper archive that you guys maintain? Because I seem to recall that there was a large clippings archive that the Times mm-hmm. Union had, yes. and I think that they gave that to the library.
1: We do. We have the Times Union. We have the physical archive as well.
0: Mm-hmm. Okay.
1: Yes.
0: And then is that a duplication of kind of your microfilm and microfiche? People may not even remember those terms, but those are, I think, prints of mm-hmm. entire editions of newspapers.
1: It is a duplication in a way. The database and the physical archive speak to each other and help each other. So while the database itself is searchable online, the physical files are all organized based on subject and biography. So let's say you're looking for a particular topic. It's quite easy to come visit the library and say, I would like all of the clippings from this topic related to Jacksonville. You know, let's say it's sports at Stanton High School, and we can pull the clipped articles from the shelf.
2: So. And often sometimes we'll get requests where somebody has found the article, but they just want a better version of it. So we're able to go to our collections and pull the same one and get them a better looking copy.
0: Mm-hmm. I seem to remember a few years ago, or perhaps more recently than that, that the library had gotten a grant to expand its African American archives. And obviously there's, you know, a couple of very significant publications in Jacksonville, the Florida Star, Jacksonville Free Press, that are traditional black papers. Are those part of this digital archive? Are they something that the library is eyeing to make part of this archive? What is available currently?
2: We do have the Florida Star, and we do have a couple of African-American collections. Is it a part of the database?
1: We have other historic African-American newspapers in a different database,
2: yes.
1: Not necessarily this one. We have the Florida Star on microfilm, and I believe elements of the Florida Star are available in this current database. It kind of depends on how they appeared in conjunction with the Times Union and how it was kind of published.
0: Mm-hmm.
1: So there are elements of the Florida Star that is somewhat searchable in the new database, but it kind of varies depending on how the newspaper did things.
0: And so is the library, or is it more like the Newsbank, that would be pursuing additional titles or additional publications to expand the collection?
1: As the library, we are always looking to expand the collection and pursuing other titles, and we are always working towards that.
0: Yeah. And so if people are interested in looking through the archive, I mean, first of all, how do people, do you have to be a library card holder to access it, or can you access it online without that?
1: You can access it online with your library card, or you can come into Special Collections and we can help you access. But it is something people can get to at home with their library card, not have to come in.
0: Once they have a library card?
1: Yes.
0: Okay. And so once you have the library card, how accessible is it? Like, how easy is it? And who is using the system?
2: It's really simple. Just go to our webpage, and if you scroll down to Special Collections, you'll see that it'll say Florida Times Union Database, and all you have to do is plug in your library card number and your PIN that's associated with it, and then from there, just start your research. As far as who, we can even go all the way to say somebody in Boston wanted access to it. She didn't have a library card, but we were able to pull a couple articles for her and get it up to them. Mm-hmm.
0: Have you found anything in particular that was especially interesting to you in this new database?
1: Oh, it's all interesting.
2: So many things. Well, I guess yesterday we were doing some research on like some special people who have come to Jacksonville, and we noticed that Michael Jackson came in 1963.
0: Oh, wow.
2: And then also,
1: 84.
2: Oh, when?
1: He came in 84, didn't he?
2: In 1984.
1: Mm-hmm.
2: And then Rolling Stone was 1963.
0: Mm-hmm. Excellent. Well,
1: we looked up too. We were trying to find something for y'all for WJCT, and because we found where they were building the tower for the radio station and for the television station.
0: Piece of local history
1: back in the 40s.
0: Well, thanks so much for coming on to talk about it today, Claire Manos, Tatiana Brash. Thank you for being here. Really appreciate it.
2: Yes, thank you for inviting us.
0: All right, up next, a songwriter contest asks musicians to overcome obstacles by writing about them.

0: ICE pauses vehicle stops after the fatal shootings of two men. President Trump gets the pause reversed. On the next Friday News Roundup, how tension at the top is driving immigration policy in D.C. Plus, Senator Lindsey Graham's death leaves a hole for Republicans. And what IBM's stock plunge says about the effect of AI. Next time on 1A.
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2: On the next Florida Roundup, property taxes and mosquitoes. 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
8: Welcome back. A local songwriting competition invites songwriters to perform original pieces inspired by a theme. And in this case, the theme is stumbling blocks. Here to tell us about it is the host of the competition, Joyce Wharton. She is a local musician and songwriter. Joyce, thanks for being here.
9: Thank you so much for having me.
8: So you are the host of the Inkwell Art Bar Songwriters Competition. This is up in Fernandina. And, you know, a lot of writers generally wrestle with writer's block. I think it's funny that you have picked obstacles as a
9: yes.
8: theme. It could you fear it could become almost a self-fulfilling prophecy.
9: Oh, no. Well, what we try to do is we try to keep topics broad. And that way people can just draw from all different types of experiences that they may have. It might be a positive obstacle that they've overcome in order to get somewhere or something that negatively affected them or something like that. But what we try to do is if we put a theme out there and then they have about 3 months to write the song.
8: Oh, okay.
9: And so it helps to promote them to write a new song instead of pulling a song from before.
8: Yeah.
9: So if you didn't have a new topic, then you might just go back to your library. But we like to promote new songs. And we have collaboration between the people who come to our open mic and new people who have never written songs before.
8: I mean, part of the goal of this competition, I mean, correct me if I'm wrong, is to sort of seed creativity, but also to get people out and performing and participating, because you can participate in the songwriting contest, but part of the path to get there is being someone participating in the open mic.
9: Absolutely, absolutely. Yes, we have a thing where you have to be at the Thursday night open mic at least 3 times within the contest period, which is a 3-month period. We'll have one every quarter. So we'll draw a new topic on Monday night after the during the competition sometime. And then they'll have 3 months in order to get their 3 attendances in and to, you know, support the other musicians who were there. And it breeds collaboration. I have people from St. Mary's and from Jacksonville who are coming to perform in this competition.
8: So. And this competition, as you said, is July 20th. And so this is sort of the culmination of this 3-month period
9: yes.
8: and the performances that led to it. It's on that Monday at the Inkwell Bar, Art Bar in Fernandina Beach. But in terms of, I mean, as a performer, you've been around for a while. You've also done this kind of thing, hosting
9: yes,
8: events
9: yes.
8: that are competitive in nature.
9: Oh, absolutely. Absolutely. Yeah. We started it. I moved to Fernandina in 98, and we kind of started the songwriting competitions at an old, the Florida House Inn, and the old owner, he wanted to learn how to play banjo, so invited a bunch of people down to kind of play with him in his living room, and that led to an open mic, and that led to a songwriting competition back in the 2000s, like 2010 to 2015 or so, I think we were doing it.
8: Uh-huh.
9: And so I'm kind of taking that format and bringing it to the Inkwell to do the old school kind of.
8: Yeah, and what kind of reaction have you gotten? What kind of participation do you get?
9: Oh, I've got about 20 entrants for this. We'll have a three-panel judge judging. Three judges will judge the songs for lyrical content structure and musical structure and that sort of thing. And
8: kind of like a Tiny Desk competition for the Northeast Florida and Southeast Georgia area.
9: Absolutely, yeah. We invite everybody to come. All ages. We have young people. We have older people. We have people who've never written a song before get together with other musicians that are there, and it's very exciting. I'm really looking forward to it.
8: As a performer and somebody who's done this for a while, tell us a little bit just about what it is to be kind of a workaday musician. These are people who are performing regularly, often in their communities, but it's not necessarily something that always comes with a high profile, certainly doesn't necessarily come with a lot of financial
9: right.
8: resources.
9: Exactly.
8: And you're doing a lot of it yourself. And what kind of keeps that passion going? What keeps musicians in the game when they're, you know, it can be a little bit like a grind.
9: The obstacles.
8: Yeah. The obstacles. Yeah. That's right.
9: Well, it's our love and passion for the art itself. And also, music is such a healing and such it's such a giving thing. You know, it really brings joy and peace to people who might be stumbling through the day themselves. And it's just every musician I ever talk to, it's a lot has to do with giving to the audience and being able to take them to a place where they can just forget about stuff for a while, remember a good time or remember a good memory, or, you know, be able to relate to a song that we've written or something like that to help them get through their day. And that's really what a lot of musicians are out there doing it for.
8: Well, I think it's great, Joyce. You also do a lot of volunteer work with hospice and the Council on Aging. And so bringing that to the community is also, you know, I think a real gift that you bring. But this is the songwriter competition at the Inkwell Art Bar in Fernandina Beach. We've got a link where participants can find out more information. Joyce Horton,
9: oh, wonderful.
8: Thanks
9: wonderful.
8: So much for being here. Really appreciate it.
9: Thank you so much. We do too.
8: All right.
9: We'll see you Monday night.
8: All right. Thanks for listening. Anybody who called or emailed, you are welcome to send suggestions or ideas for future topics. You can email firstcoastconnect@wjct.org. Please join us tomorrow when we discuss all the week's headlines, including a local death that was one of three involving ICE agents this week. I'm Ann Schindler. 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
5: 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I'm Manoush Zomorodi. Coming up,
13: we loved the house and the city.
14: You know, I've been lucky enough to go to many of the idylls that we might think of as paradise.
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15: Live from NPR News, I'm Giles Snyder. In his primetime speech Thursday evening, President Trump raised claims that American voting systems are vulnerable, but he did not provide evidence of widespread illegal voting. Trump has for years baselessly claimed the 2020 election was stolen from him. Here's NPR's Shannon Bond reporting.
16: President Trump says he's declassifying documents that he says reveal vulnerabilities in voting.
17: Unfortunately, the system we have today falls catastrophically short.
16: But in his speech, he did not detail allegations of widespread illegal votes. Instead, he focused on claims including that China accessed U.S. voter data and that non-citizens are found on some states' voter rolls. Some documents the White House posted during the speech did not appear to support the president's sweeping assertions. Trump has often spoken of election issues that fall apart under scrutiny. Numerous reviews over the years have debunked his claims about the 2020 election. Shannon Bond, NPR News.
15: A spokesperson for the Chinese embassy in Washington said China has never and will never interfere in U.S. presidential elections. Trump's remarks about China come 2 months before leader Xi Jinping is due in Washington for a summit. President Trump delivered his speech amid heightened hostilities with Iran. Iranian state television reporting at least 7 people were killed as U.S. airstrikes have expanded to target bridges. NPR's Franco Ordonez reports a war could affect voters' decisions in the fall midterms.
18: Foreign policy rarely dominates midterm elections. This year may be the exception. John McHenry, a Republican pollster with North Star Opinion Research, says exit polls, for example, are less likely to cite the war in Iran as a reason for people's vote and more likely to cite energy prices and the economy, which are driven by the war.
19: Because gas prices have a ripple effect on everything. Prices, you know, at every retail shop and at the grocery store will go up because, you know, a gallon of milk doesn't walk to the grocery store. It gets driven there by a truck.
18: That could change if the war expands and, for example, President Trump commits troops to the conflict, which he's been reluctant to do. Franco Ordonez, NPR News.
15: Now to Texas, where Governor Greg Abbott confirms that at least 2 people have been killed in the flooding that's hit the state.
20: One is a male near Comfort who was swept away in an RV. Another is a female in Uvalde who was swept away while driving on a road.
15: Abbott says our hardest hit areas are not yet out of danger. More rain is in the forecast. And he says more than 2,000 first responders have been deployed. Hundreds of people have been rescued from their cars and homes. This is NPR News. Heavy smoke from wildfires, darkening skies from the Midwest to the Northeast, prompting air quality warnings. The smoke is coming from fires that are burning mostly in Canada, but also in northern Minnesota. Officials are urging vulnerable people to stay inside or wear masks when outside. People with high cholesterol will soon have a new medicine to help. The Food and Drug Administration just approved a new kind of cholesterol pill that's not a statin. NPR's Sydney Lupkin reports.
6: Statin pills like Crestor and Lipitor have been on the market for decades, and they can lower patients' bad cholesterol. Doctors have turned to newer medications called PCSK9 inhibitors for patients who need more help lowering their cholesterol. But they're given by injections, and they're expensive. Merck's new drug is a PCSK9 pill. It's called Lipfendra. In clinical studies, it reduced bad cholesterol in patients who had an inherited form of very high cholesterol by nearly 60% after 24 weeks. The new pill will be available at a list price of $315 for a month's supply of pills, but most patients will pay a lower out-of-pocket price, the company says. Lipfendra should be on pharmacy shelves in a few weeks. Sydney Lupkin, NPR News.
15: The major financial markets in Asia are sinking in Friday trading. Shares in both Tokyo and Taiwan are down more than 5% amid heavy selling of computer chip makers and other stocks related to artificial intelligence. Oil prices are advancing as back-and-forth attacks between the U.S. and Iran intensify. Brent crude trading near $85 a barrel. This is NPR News.
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22: It's the TED Radio Hour from NPR. I'm Manoush Zomorodi. And on the show today, Paradise Lost and Found. And for Richard and Zeta Gore, paradise is a real place. They found it, and they moved there in 2018.
23: We enjoyed the small town, lots of trees, and, you know, fresh air up above the valley.
13: We loved the house we had just picked out. We remodeled a few things on it, and it had just become the house of our dreams.
22: Paradise is Paradise, California. A town that, at the time, had about 26,000 people, surrounded by dense, forest-covered canyon in the Sierra Nevada foothills. And with a name like Paradise.
23: There's a lot of jokes about it. You're now ascending into Paradise. And when we go to our sons, we tell them we're now descending out of Paradise to come down to the valley.
22: But then, in November 2018, just 7 months after the Gores moved into town, they got a phone call.
13: We'll never forget.
23: To this day, I remember looking out the window of our bedroom and noticing that it looked kind of overcast. And I said, that's strange. I don't recall it, you know, being any clouds, but I didn't pay any attention. And then at about 7:45, our son called and said, did you know your town is on fire?
22: Just west, a faulty electrical line had started a small fire. That, combined with the bone-dry brush from California's ongoing drought, coaxed that small fire into a massive blaze that quickly descended on Paradise. But of course, the Gores didn't know any of this at the time.
13: We saw the sky, we saw the ashes. We were told that we should leave, but we didn't think it was urgent because we didn't see any flames at that time.
23: And we said, okay, we need to evacuate, but we'll be coming back. Our home will be fine.
22: Zeta and Richard packed up a few clothes and drove off. But they quickly hit gridlock and things got serious.
23: Yeah, then the wind started kicking up. That's when ashes are flying around and embers, hard to breathe. Explosions are happening all every minute or two.
13: And then people were saying, there's a house on fire just up the road. And we're then hitting us, wow, this is going to be bad.
23: In a matter of a few hours, the entire town was inundated. And it was absolutely that feeling in our guts. We absolutely thought we were going to die. And we're both praying. And I said, look, we're not going to die sitting in our car in the road.
22: They pulled over and hiked down into a canyon. They ended up walking over a dozen miles to another town where their son could finally come and pick them up. Richard and Zeta were exhausted, but fine. Their house, however, was not.
23: Nothing, no feeling compares to the feeling about a week later when the sheriff escorted us up there to our property and we pulled up and got out of the cars and stood there at our burned out remains.
13: Couldn't hold back the tears.
23: Yeah, that was very emotional.
22: Paradise. The word evokes lush, abundant beauty, a refuge from harm. But is it futile to search for anything idyllic when we live on a warming planet that feels less at peace than ever? Today on the show, Paradise Lost and Found, ideas about looking for utopia and coming to terms with reality. So back to Paradise, California. 18,000 structures were destroyed in 2018. 85 people died. At the time, it was the deadliest fire in modern U.S. history. That was until the fires in Maui just 5 years later.
0: This risk is increasing. And if we don't get our act together, we're going to have more paradises. We're going to have more Santa Rosas. We're going to have more Lahainas. We're going to have more Marshall fires like the one they had in Colorado.
22: This is George Whitesides. He's the founder of a new organization that's working to help local governments in California manage fires better and stop mega fires like the one in Paradise from happening in the first place.
0: 8 of the 10 largest mega fires in California history have happened over the last 5 or 6 years. Partly that's due to global warming, but it's also due to how we've been managing the forests. And I think that's kind of a crucial piece that over suppression over the course of many decades has created conditions akin to almost a bomb in our forests. And we really need to defuse that bomb by managing our forests and our wildlands in fundamentally different ways.
1: Many people feel overwhelmed by this situation. I know I did.
22: George Whitesides continues from the TED stage.
1: So 2 years ago, I closed a chapter of my life in aerospace. And I started a new journey to see if I could understand the wildfire crisis better and what could be done about it. I started working with leaders from firefighting, entrepreneurship, science, tribal communities. And together we co-founded an organization called Megafire Action, whose sole purpose is to solve the megafire crisis. The path forward has three solutions. The first is fire-adapted communities. The second is resilient landscapes. And the third is innovative fire management.
22: I mean, we've seen these really dramatic scenes of wildfire just ravaging towns. But you say that the first steps people need to take to protect their homes, it's actually pretty straightforward.
0: Yeah, sure. In fact, it could be as simple as individual homeowners doing the work that is required to make their home more resilient to wildfire. So like on the cheaper side, you know, everyone can clear out the 5 or 10 feet immediately around their home from brush and shrubs and plants, basically. That makes a big difference. Everyone can put metal screens in their eaves and vents around their home so that when a big fire comes through and embers start blowing, you know, at high speed, they don't blow through into your attic and burn your home down from the inside out. Other things are more expensive. Like, it's really great if you can have a roof that is made of something that's fire resistant, those make a huge difference, arguably up to 50% of your risk is, you know, what those materials are. And we have a huge interest to having everybody in that community take these steps, particularly those around the perimeter, because if you can protect some of those outer boundaries, then you have a way of reducing the risk that that fire penetrates deeply into the city.
1: The second solution is resilient landscapes. And if you take one lesson from this talk, it's this. In order to solve the megafire crisis, we need to bring our Western landscapes back into a healthy balance by reducing the overgrown brush and trees in the wildlands and the forest. Here, we're finally starting to take to heart the wisdom of the indigenous peoples of the Americas who knew that fire was a natural part of the landscape and who introduced low-intensity fire, good fire, on a regular basis at the right times. When this is done well, as around the communities of South Lake Tahoe, then it can actually divert a megafire as bad as the one that they experienced in 2021.
22: I mean, there might be some indigenous people who hear you say that and think, yeah, no kidding that you need to be having prescribed burns, I think is what they call it, right? Like, this is something that's some populations have been doing for centuries.
0: Yeah, thousands of years. And there are now, you know, many places that are working on this stuff. And, you know, great example is the area immediately around South Lake Tahoe, you know, which spent on the order of over $100 million on forest treatments. And that's a hopeful example of a situation with the Caldor fire where you had this terrible, huge megafire bearing down on South Lake Tahoe. But those forest treatments were credited by some as sort of giving the firefighters enough pause, bringing the fire intensity down enough, they were able to keep it from tearing through South Lake Tahoe. You know, where you don't do

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1: Which is really designed in some ways for these toughest days. The QRF is a public-private partnership which now has three Chinook helicopters. These are the big ones with the two rotors on the top. And each of them can drop up to 3,000 gallons of water on a fire day or night, and they can do it very precisely. They can also refill up to six times an hour, so they can bring a lot of mass to the problem. Over the course of 2 years of demonstrations, the QRF has demonstrated that this model has great potential, that in fact, if you can bring a lot of fire management resource to a fire very quickly, you can get on top of fires before they get big and unmanageable. We can build a world in which communities are resilient to wildfire, and in which forests are brought back into a healthy balance. So let's get to work, let's learn from fire, and let's build a resilient, sustainable future.
2: We were not going to go back to paradise at all. And it actually took us, I'd say almost about a year to decide.
3: Again, Richard and Zeta Gore.
2: We had a clean slate. We were starting from scratch. We could virtually move anywhere.
3: But after scouting out towns in Utah, Arizona, and Idaho, the Gores decided to go back to paradise and rebuild. The area has new building codes. The town also has a new early warning system. And they say it feels good to be home.
4: I did not feel there was any high risk of fire anymore. Everything was so burned. And I actually was proud to go back and rebuild the city, you know, try and heal.
2: We actually enjoy the geography better now because it's not so overgrown with trees and underbrush. You know, a lot of that has been burned off, and there's more open sky. We can actually see our neighbors across the way now. It seems, at least to us, that it's a lot more community and camaraderie now since the fire, that those that have stayed and are rebuilding have, you know, really banded together and bonded. And it's really much more of our town feeling now than just a town before the fire.
3: Many thanks to Richard and Zeta Gore of Paradise, California. And that was George Whitesides. He's the co-founder of Mega Fire Action. And since we spoke, he's been elected to the U.S. Congress representing California. You can see his full talk at TED.com. On the show today, Paradise Lost and Found. You're listening to the TED Radio Hour from NPR. I'm Anoush Zamarodi, and we'll be right back.
5: Before the U.S.-Iran war, about one-fifth of the world's oil passed freely through the Strait of Hormuz. Now Iran controls the strait and ship traffic is stalled. What precedent does that set for other waterways?
6: What now, the U.K. or Morocco claiming control over the Strait of Gibraltar, or Malaysia claiming control over the Balakan Strait?
5: I'm Elsa Chang. That's on All Things Considered from NPR News.
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8: Influencers are a $30 billion market, and lest you think it's just people pulling out their phone and doing something catchy.
9: People still think that this is like, oh, 20-year-olds just having fun and posting videos. It's not. It's a full business model.
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12: You know, I've been lucky enough to go to many of the idylls that we might think of as paradise, from the Seychelles to Tahiti to Bali.

0: This is writer Pico Iyer.
1: And I remember when I was in my 20s, I flew through the day and through the night, and I arrived in Bali, and I woke up, and there was this golden morning all around me, and there were these smiling, kind people bringing me fresh fruit and tea to enjoy on the terrace of my bungalow. Down this palmy little lane was a golden beach of my dreams. And I thought, this really is paradise. But then night fell. I heard the weird, jangly sound of the gamelan orchestras in the distance. Wild dogs were barking. And apart from anything, I thought, even if this is paradise for me, it's probably not for the locals. They're working so hard to make me and other visitors comfortable. And then it also made me think, because I was living in New York City, well, if the wonderful Balinese people around me were to arrive in Manhattan tomorrow, they'd probably think that's paradise, which it wasn't for me working in Midtown on 25th floor office. And so it was a nice way at an early stage in my life of realizing how much paradise is a projection and often an illusion. And then thinking about what lay on the other side of them, and not in the realm of fantasy, but very much in the heart of reality.
0: Pico is a novelist, essayist, and he's best known for writing about his travels. He thought often about this idea that paradise is just a fantasy. But it wasn't until he was stuck at home during the pandemic that he decided to explore it further.
1: I think, like pretty much everybody across the globe, I was in this state of uncertainty and close to grief, feeling death breathing around the corner, and wondering how I could find hope and light and inspiration even in the middle of this difficulty. And I thought, if I can go to places of conflict and difficulty and find something that sustains me even there, maybe that will give me a hope that can take me even through a global pandemic and all the other challenges life is sure to throw up.
0: Yeah, you write, after years of travel, I'd begun to wonder what kind of paradise can ever be found in a world of unceasing conflict, and whether the very search for it might not simply aggravate our differences. We are talking about a very sort of philosophical approach that you took, which led you all around the world.
1: Exactly. From Iran to North Korea, and war-torn Kashmir to war-torn Sri Lanka and Varanasi. And as you say, all the places that are not the ones that instantly come to mind.
0: Pico Iyer continues from his book, The Half-Known Life.
1: The natural place to embark upon such an inquiry seemed to be the culture that had given us both our word for paradise and some of our most soulful images of it. The old Iranian term, paradaja, had been brought into Greek by Xenophon when he'd served as a mercenary in Persia. And for centuries, Persians, as most residents of Iran were then known, had cultivated detailed and ravishing visions of paradise in their walled gardens as emblems of enticements towards the higher garden that awaits the fortunate. But what gave particular power to the world's largest theocracy right now was that so many competing visions of paradise seemed to be crisscrossing every hour here with furious intensity.
0: So you begin your search for paradise in Iran, a place that you visited, I should say, before the war that's been going on. And you write that in Iran, there are these competing visions of what paradise even is. What are those visions?
1: Exactly. The ruling clerics in Iran currently have a very precise notion of paradise. They believe that paradise belongs only to the faithful, and most of all to those martyrs who give their lives to Islam. And of course, so many of the Iranian citizens have a very different notion of paradise. I think much more worldly one, taking place behind closed doors of maybe sex and drugs and rock and roll and all the delights of the earth. And meanwhile, I think both the rulers and the regular citizens are quoting the great Sufi poets like Rumi and Hafiz, who remind us that paradise exists only within. So Iran seemed like the perfect convergence of many different ways of thinking about paradise, and maybe a way of reminding me that sometimes it's notions of paradise that get in the way of our finding it.
0: Let's talk about the young man who you ended up spending time
1: with.
0: He had his own notion of paradise, and it was a really surprising example. Can you share it?
1: Yes. I mean, my very first night in Iran, in the great holy city of Mashhad, I had spent a wonderful day seeing the official sites with my guide and my driver. But I wanted to see the place unchaperoned.
0: To do so, Pico politely sent his guide and driver to dinner, saying he was going to turn in early. But instead,
1: I slipped down to the taxi desk in the hotel of my lobby, and I asked them if they could find somebody to take me into the heart of town. And very quickly, a young man, very friendly, in his late 20s, speaking pretty good English, led me off into his battered compact.
2: "You come for the festival?" he asked. "Festival? This week," the driver explained. "The anniversary of Imam Reza." 5 million people had gathered from every corner of the Shia world, he said, from Yemen and Pakistan and Beirut and Iraq, from all the provinces of Iran, to mark the auspicious occasion. As we pushed through a tiny entrance behind a wall of bodies, all we could make out was celebration.
0: This driver took Pico through busy streets to a mosque in the heart of Mashhad, which is actually the largest mosque in the world, with 7 huge marble courtyards, and at the center, a shrine to Imam Reza, the saint that was being celebrated.
2: The crowds here were so intense that little boys were being passed from shoulder to shoulder so they could arrive at the front and kiss the golden grill behind which lay the saint. A man wailed, and a great sound rose up around us. More than 30 million pieces of silver on the walls and chandeliers turned us all into a shiver of reflections. I was humbled as I moved among the sobbing bodies. Men were running their hands down their faces and weeping as at their mother's funeral. More people pressed in, and the whole crowd seemed to sway and tremble as if we were truly part of a single massed body. I'd lost contact by now with my driver, but then I caught sight of him across the room.
1: And I saw that there were tears in this young driver's eyes. His hand was on his heart, and he was literally moving backwards, walking backwards, so he would never present his back to the long-dead saint. And I thought, my goodness, this is a perfect image of Islamic piety. But then when we were out of the shrine and walking back towards his car, he started telling me about his wife, who was a blonde Yorkshire woman waiting for him in England and expecting their first child. And then he told me that he had paid a human trafficker $2,500 to smuggle him into England in the back of a truck, breathing through a tube so he wouldn't be detected.
0: Wow.
1: And then he told me how the British government had very generously given him a court-appointed lawyer and translator, and they had worked night and day for 3 years in order to win him asylum in Britain.
0: Wow. So this taxi driver has this harrowing journey to start a new life, and yet he was back.
1: Yes. In other words, he'd risked his life to flee Iran and to make a new life for himself in England. And yet, having done that, every single summer, he stole back into Iran to see the hometown and the mosque and, most of all, the mother that he loved so much. So having risked his life to flee Iran, he risked his life every single year to come back to Iran.
0: Mm.
1: And it made me think that as long as he'd been in Iran, everything outside Iran, such as Britain, seemed like the great paradise that he aspired to. But having made a lovely new family life for himself in England, suddenly he remembered all he was missing. A part of him and a part of paradise lay in the place that he'd run away from. And maybe the paradise that he was creating for himself was a collage.
3: I suppose it was also a reminder to me that for most of us, our full contentment and realization probably never comes from just one place. It comes from the many places that mean a lot to us and that we love.
0: I mean, it's an archetypal story convention, right? From Dorothy and the Wizard of Oz to what I think many of us experienced during the pandemic, for those of us who were lucky enough to actually enjoy the stopping of the constant movement and just be home. And it felt like, oh, I neglected my own little corner of paradise that actually was right here in my living room.
3: Exactly. There's always this sense of a better world, a better life, a better self out there. And I think that's an exciting sense, because that's what gives us the energy for aspiration and for not being complacent or too comfortable with the world we have. But I think we have to remember that to some extent, it's an illusion. And I think, just as you suggested, I'm guessing quite a few people realized, wait a minute, there's beauty right down the street. And I think as much as anything, the thought of paradise is a way of reminding yourself how lucky you are, how little we want to take for granted.
0: That encounter with his taxi driver taught Pico that different and competing notions of paradise can exist even within one person. He ends his journey with a trip to India, where his parents are from, and a place he knows well.
3: I think a lot of India can be a shock to the system. It's so loud, it's so colorful, it's so crowded. It's this psychedelic intensity that makes you feel that you've entered some other realm of consciousness.
0: Pico writes that one feels this especially in Varanasi, which is one of the oldest cities in the world and also among the most sacred.
3: Varanasi is India to the max as the holy center of Hinduism. And as you walk along the holy river Ganges that flows through Varanasi, night and day, there are these great fires burning to the north and burning to the south that are reducing dead bodies to ash. And as you walk through the narrow alleyways of the old city, people are constantly surging past, carrying their loved ones on stretchers as dead bodies to be committed to the flames or the holy waters. And one of the things that's so striking is that, of course, it's a city of death, but it's also a city of joy. The people who are racing past you are not mourning. They're not in grief. They're so grateful that they can come to the holy place. And I think ensure moksha, liberation for the loved one who has just passed. So it's a confounding place that really overturns all your simple ideas about the world.
0: You describe the river there being absolutely filthy and yet people drinking from it as though it was wine. You talk about men and children covered in ash, people carrying corpses around with them, fire being everywhere. And there's, to me, it almost felt like there was this porousness to it, you know, that this was the river Styx, the road to the afterlife here on Earth. Is that how you think people see it?
3: Yes, that's perfect. And I can't speak for a devout Hindu who would probably put it differently, but I felt just as you. There aren't many places on the planet that have this kind of mythic intensity where you feel that one's walking along next to the river of life, and on the far side of the river is whatever unknown awaits us all. And just as you said perfectly, the fact that the holy river, according to the WHO, contains 3,000 times the amount of bacteria deemed safe for consumption, and that people are bathing in it and even drinking in it, for me was a very tonic and liberating idea that the holiest place doesn't have to be the purest place. That at some level, most of us can probably never find an immaculate place, a place that's absolutely pure, because we're human beings. And I think one of the memorable moments that comes to mind as we talk about it is that there was this whole cacophony. And even though I'm Indian, I was really freaked out by it. And I suddenly heard two people call my name. And I turned around and it were two Tibetan Buddhists I know from New York City.
0: Huh.
3: And my friend came up to me and he surveyed the scene of absolute chaos and intensity. And he said, isn't this glorious? This is the whole human pageant. This is life and death and everything in between. Basically, I think he was saying this is the only paradise we can ever hope to find and to make our lives in. Mm. The paradises that our minds create are never going to come to fruition in real life. But here is real life to the hilt. And this is the place where we have to live and where we have to find our comfort and delight and warmth. And maybe because he was a monk, he seemed to be doing it. He was just rejoicing in the cacophony.
0: I want to end by asking you about a quote that you include at the end of your book. You write that, I recalled how the Zen teacher Edo Roshi, thinking of the cries of abandonment of Jesus upon the cross, had delivered a teaching that must have unsettled many of his students. It's really this line that I want to ask you about. The quote from Edo Roshi, the Zen teacher, is that the struggle of your life, he'd said, is your paradise. Oh, that's tough words, I think, Pico. Tell me how you interpret that.
3: It's a very shocking sentence, and it's a harsh conclusion for the book. But, you know, I think the good times take care of themselves. I, as a traveler, know that it's not so difficult to find fun and wonder and beauty in the world. It's really the tough times in life that ask difficult questions of us and force us to rise above ourselves. And that notion that it can be in the very struggle that you find your paradise is to me almost more encouraging and inspiring than to say you can find it on a sandy beach. You know, in Japan, when I first went there, I heard, I think it's a Buddhist notion, that life is about joyful participation in a world of sorrows. That sorrows are non-negotiable. Unfortunately, they come to all of us. But that doesn't preclude the possibility of joy and wonder and hope. And the older I've got, and the more I see that even when life is going smoothly, it's full of surprises. Your house suddenly burns down and a pandemic closes down the world and a loved one dies. And then happy surprises too. I've come to think that I want and I have to find my paradise in the middle of my daily life, which is also reassuring because I don't have to travel across the world to find
0: it.
3: I just have to open my eyes to reality and to see life as it really is.
0: That was writer Pico Iyer. He is the author of The Half-Known Life, In Search of Paradise. And you can see all of Pico's previous talks at TED.com. On the show today, Paradise Lost and Found. I'm Manoush Zomorodi, and you're listening to the TED Radio Hour from NPR. Stick with us.
4: 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Violent diarrhea on Today Explained. But the nature of the news at the moment requires that we do. 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Thank you.
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0: It's the TED Radio Hour from NPR. I'm Manoush Zomorodi. And on today's show, Paradise Lost and Found. And a new vision of what paradise can be on our rapidly changing planet.
10: Yes, this is what we need to do all over the world in order to face climate change. This is paradise, and we have to recognize it.
0: This is Ramon Mendez-Galain, and he's referring to his home country, Uruguay. 3.5 million people live in this small country on the east coast of South America. But Uruguay has done something extraordinary. It's become a kind of renewables paradise. 98% of its electric grid runs on wind, solar, and water. It has so much renewable energy that it exports some to its neighbors, Argentina and Brazil. And the country managed to transform itself in just 5 years. How? Well, like many stories, this one begins with a crisis. About 15 years ago, Uruguay was in financial trouble. And Ramon was a self-described simple university physics professor.
10: Our economy was growing too fast, and the demand was growing very fast.
0: Here's Ramon Mendez-Galain on the TED stage.
11: 15 years ago, the Uruguayan energy sector was going to a deep crisis. Economy was growing at unprecedented rates, and poverty was increasing. It was so great, of course, but at the same time, energy demand was growing rapidly, which was not so great. Uruguay has no proven reserve for fossil fuels. We have already used our large rivers to install hydropower plants. And our two main neighbors were having their own difficulties to supply internal demand. So it was not easy for them to help us. In dry years, when you have to import much more fossil fuels, or we're forced to import electricity from our neighbors at extraordinary prices, cost overruns could be as high as $1 billion. And for a small economy like Uruguay, this is 2% of its GDP. And we're beginning to have blackouts. We're living the perfect storm. But crisis is also opportunity.
0: Can we go back to 15 years ago? The reality at the time was energy costs were soaring,
10: yeah.
0: There were blackouts, and you didn't see a way forward for the country.
10: Yeah.
0: And what was your idea to change it to? Take me through what you thought needed to change.
10: So I dramatically changed my work, and I began to be involved in the energy issue. This is what I did. After writing my thoughts and then the paper, and ended up with a comprehensive proposal for what my country could do in order to be aware of these difficulties. And the surprise was that these proposals had reached my president of my country. And one day, me as a simple university professor, I received a phone call inviting me to be the political responsible of our energy agency. And, I did something crazy. I accepted.
0: That is a little crazy. You get a call from the president and you became the country's national director of energy. And you made a plan to shift Uruguay from fossil fuels to renewables. But how did you explain it to people?
10: Absolutely. So renewables are the best option, not only for the global climate issue, but also at the national level, because it reduces costs, it stabilizes costs, it has more sovereignty for your country, it creates a lot of jobs. So it's overall the best solution. So what I try to do is just to fix a new narrative, national narrative. This is crucial. This is not just to fight against climate change. This is because it's the best solution. The most difficult point was not to convince that this was the best, but to make it work. This was the most difficult point. And you know what? Many, many colleagues from the government at that time, they were still saying, to be honest, Ramon, we never believed what we were saying. We let you go because we didn't have any other option. So, okay, why not? Let's try it. Why not? But I knew that it was possible.
0: Do you remember the first time you went to visit a solar field and saw it for yourself, actually collecting energy?
10: Oh, yes, of course. Yes, absolutely, absolutely. The very first one was a very small solar farm of only 2 hectares. This means it was only about 1 megawatt, almost nothing. It's very close to the largest hydropower plant in the country. And it has a very beautiful park surrounding the dams. And I thought it was a very symbolic thing to have, because hydropower is the best of our country and the future is solar.
11: In just 5 years, we went from almost completely decarbonized one that already in 2017 was 98% renewable. What makes Uruguayan case unique is that almost half of that electricity is obtained from non-traditional renewable sources, wind, solar, and sustainable biomass. Wind alone can produce up to 40% of the total electricity consumed in the country in a year, a percentage comparable to the other world wind champion, Denmark. But also 15 or even 20% of our electricity is obtained with sustainable biomass. Of course, none of this was easy. We have to innovate. We have to understand that such a power system requires a planning and an operation quite different than the traditional one. Our academics worked for years to design a groundbreaking software to handle energy dispatch specifically designed to manage intermittent sources such as wind and solar, but also how to use water. This allows us, for example, to have a prediction of the amount of wind electricity and solar electricity that we're going to have in the grid with a week in advance. And this also allows us to know how and when we have to use water from the dams.
0: You are not in government anymore,
10: no.
0: But you have kind of taken your message and what you've learned on the road. You're on the international stage talking to all kinds of people, and they must ask you, what do you wish you knew? What do we need to know if we want to take some of the lessons from Uruguay and apply them to our own countries? What do you tell them?
10: Well, the message is very simple. The message is, first, there is a solution right now, which is the best solution at our national level. There is a solution which creates jobs, which reduces costs, which makes you independent of fluctuation of the prices of energy commodities. And the second message is, it works. All our power systems had been designed having in mind fossil power plants. And this is not a problem. I mean, this is just history. This is what we have developed all over the world. So if we want to run a system which is driven by renewable sources, but intermittent sources, planning is absolutely crucial. Public policies are crucial, but we prove in Uruguay that it's the best solution and it works. That's it. Nothing more than that.
0: So what does the future look like for you?
10: It's not just having renewable electricity. It's much more than that. It's to ask ourselves every day, why am I buying something? Why am I consuming something? And what makes me happy? And I'm very happy of living in this country and not consuming fossil fuels or impacting the climate. But this is not enough. This is just one part of our road. And we should focus much more on the way we consume and the way we transport ourselves. And once again, what makes us happy in life?
0: What makes you happy, Ramon?
10: What's making me happy is try to be part of a global process to leave a better world for our kids. I'm happy every morning when I see that what we have succeeded to do in Uruguay can be replicated elsewhere and is receiving such an important recognition. It's not just wishful thinking, it's real. And so this makes me happy.
0: That was Ramon Mendez-Galain. He's the executive director of Asociación Ivy, a nonprofit working on a sustainable future. You can see Ramon's full talk at TED.com. On the show today, paradise lost and found. And sometimes paradise can be the right mix of people at the time you need them most. After a near fatal accident, Ramona Pearson wasn't sure she would ever recover. But she ended up finding a safe haven where she least expected it, a senior citizen's home. Here she is on the TED stage in 2011.
12: When I was 22 years old, I came home from work put a leash on my dog and went for my usual run. While I was preparing my dog for the run, a man was finishing drinking at a bar, picked up his car keys, got into a car, and headed south or wherever he was. I was running across the street, and the only thing that I actually remember is feeling like a grenade went off in my head. What had happened is he ran a red light and hit me, my dog. She ended up underneath the car. I flew out in front of the car, and then he ran over my legs. I had no idea what was going on, but strangers intervened, kept my heart moving, beating. I say moving because it was quivering, and they were trying to put a beat back into it. Somebody was smart and put a big pin in my neck to open up my airway so that I could get some air in there. And somehow I ended up at the hospital. I was wrapped in ice and then eventually put into a drug-induced coma. 18 months later, I woke up. I was blind. I couldn't speak and I couldn't walk. I was 64 pounds. I had more than 50 surgeries, but who's counting? Eventually, the hospital decided it was time for me to go. They needed to open up space for somebody else they thought could come back from whatever they were going through. Everybody lost faith in me being able to recover. So they basically put a map up on the wall, threw a dart, and it landed at a senior home here in Colorado. And I know all of you are scratching your head, a senior citizen's home, what in the world are you going to do there? But if you think about all of the skills and talent that are in this room right now, that's what a senior home has. The one advantage that they had over most of you is wisdom, because they had a long life. And I needed that wisdom at that moment in my life. But imagine what it was like for them when I showed up at their doorstep. At that point, I had gained 4 pounds, so it was 68 pounds. I was bald, wearing hospital scrubs, and I had a white cane in one hand and a suitcase full of medical records in another hand. And the senior citizens realized that they needed to have an emergency meeting. So they pulled back and they were looking at each other and they were going, okay, what skills do we have in this room? This kid needs a lot of work. They eventually started matching their talents and skills to all of my needs. But one of the first things they needed to do was assess what I needed right away, which I needed to figure out how to eat like a normal human being, since I'd been eating through a tube in my chest and then through my veins. And then they had to figure out, well, she needs furniture. So they went to their storage lockers and all gathered their extra furniture, gave me pots and pans, blankets, everything. The next thing that I needed was a makeover. So out went the green scrubs and in came the polyester and floral prints. We're not going to talk about the hairstyles that they tried to force on me once my hair grew back. But I did say no to the blue hair. So eventually they decided that, well, I need to learn to speak. And I had to learn how to coordinate my new throat with my tongue and my new teeth and my lips. And I was an adult and it was embarrassing. So I acted like a 2-year-old and refused to work. But the men, they were going to make it fun for me. So they were teaching me cuss word scrapple at night. And then secretly, how to swear like a sailor. So I'm going to just leave it to your imagination as to what my first words were. And a former teacher who happened to have Alzheimer's took on the task of teaching me to write. The redundancy was actually good for me. So we'll just keep moving on. One of the pivotal times for me was actually learning to cross the street again as a blind person. So there were two obstacles I had to get through. One was post-traumatic stress disorder. You know, every time I approached the curb, I would panic. And the second one was actually trying to figure out how to cross that street. So one of the seniors just came up to me and she pushed me up to the corner and she said, when you think it's time to go, just stick the cane out there. If it's hit, don't cross the street. Made perfect sense. But by the third cane that went whizzing across the road, they realized that they needed to put their resources together, and they raised funds so that I could gain the skills to be a

0: person, and also to go get a guide dog who transformed my life. And I was able to return to college because of the senior citizens who invested in me and also the guide dog and the skills that I had gained. 10 years later, I gained my sight back, not magically, and I opted in for 3 surgeries, and one of them was experimental. The biggest change for me was looking down at my hands and seeing that I'd lost 10 years of my life. I thought that time had stood still for some reason and moved on for family and friends, but when I looked down, I realized that time marched on for me too. We didn't have words like crowdsourcing and radical collaboration when I had my accident, but the concept held true. People working with people to rebuild me, people working with people to re-educate me. I wouldn't be standing here today if it wasn't for extreme radical collaboration. Thank you so much.
1: That was Ramona Pearson. She's the founder of several tech startups, and you can see her full talk at TED.com. 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It means a lot, so thank you. This episode was produced by James Delahousie, Matthew Cloutier, Andrea Gutierrez, and Harsha Nahada. It was edited by Sanaz Meshkinpour and me. Our production staff at NPR also includes Rachel Faulkner-White, Fiona Guerin, and Katie Monteleone. Irene Noguchi is our executive producer. Our audio engineers were Gilly Moon, Robert Rodriguez, Neil Tivolt, and Margaret Luthar. Our theme music was written by Ramtin Arablouei. Our partners at TED are Chris Anderson, Michelle Quint, Alejandra Salazar, and Daniela Bellarezzo. I'm Manoush Zomorodi, and you've been listening to the TED Radio Hour from NPR.
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6: Today on Freakonomics Radio, at a moment when the very idea of the American university is under attack, one school seems to keep winning.
7: We've had probably the best year in our history last year. Whenever we look at things like student demand, fundraising, research activity, ability to attract talent, we're in a very good place right now.
6: Daniel Diermeyer is the chancellor of Vanderbilt University. He thinks he knows why so many universities have lost the public's trust.
7: My strong belief, and I think there's increasingly evidence now, that points out that we have a problem.
6: And how to start earning back that trust.
7: We are a community that has a commitment to listen to each other, that doesn't demonize each other just because we have a different point of view.
6: That's coming up on Freakonomics Radio right after this hour's news.

0: Live from NPR News, I'm Giles Snyder. President Trump used his primetime speech Thursday evening to cast doubt on the integrity of the country's elections.
1: Every American deserves to know that when they cast their vote, that vote will be counted accurately in a system, and that is to make that system secure, one where cheating and interference are not just difficult, but virtually impossible. Unfortunately, the system we have today falls catastrophically short of that standard.
0: Trump claimed elections in the U.S. are vulnerable, and he declassified intelligence that he said exposed fraud and foreign interference. He accused China of interference in the 2020 election. He lost to former President Joe Biden, contradicting U.S. intelligence findings. China's embassy in Washington, meanwhile, is denying President Trump's claims. Ashish Valentine reports from Taipei that China says it does not interfere in other countries' internal affairs.
2: In a statement issued to CBS News and CNN ahead of the president's primetime speech on election interference, Beijing's embassy denied allegations it had interfered with the American Democratic process. It notes that, quote, elections are an internal matter of the U.S. and that China has never and will never interfere in the presidential elections of the U.S. President Trump alleged that China gained access to information on 220 million voters during the 2020 election, calling it the largest compromise of election data in history. The National Intelligence Council publicly assessed that China did not attempt to interfere with technical aspects of the election, like vote counting. For NPR News, I'm Ashish Valentine in Taipei.
0: Rescue efforts underway in southwestern China. State media say an unknown number of people are trapped after a landslide led to the collapse of multiple residential buildings. That landslide is reported to have happened during an evacuation. The state broadcaster, CCTV, says at least eight people were rescued. The White House says vehicle stops by ICE will continue after two deadly shootings by officers in a week, both during traffic stops. The comment came after widespread reports that the agency would pause those stops, as NPR's Kat Lonsdorf reports.
3: Within hours of those reports, President Trump posted on social media that the vehicle stops must continue. Quote, "We cannot give up one of ICE's most important and effective crime-fighting tools," he wrote. The office of Senator Angus King, an independent from Maine, had confirmed to NPR on Tuesday that the Department of Homeland Security had planned to make the policy shift. But at a press briefing, White House Press Secretary Caroline Levitt told reporters that immigration enforcement agents are continuing with traffic stops and that guidance had been given to all field offices in the country. She said the White House and DHS are, quote, on the same page. NPR reached out to DHS for clarity on the policy. It referred us to recent comments from the White House. Kat Lonsdorf, NPR News, Washington.
0: This is NPR News. Texas Governor Greg Abbott confirms that at least two people have been killed in the flooding that's hit the state. And Abbott says the hardest hit areas are not yet out of danger. More rain is in the forecast. Abbott says more than 2,000 first responders have been deployed. Hundreds of people have been rescued from their cars and homes. The White House says President Trump's teleprompter operator is on unpaid leave after reports he used inside knowledge to make bets about Trump's speeches on the Kalshi online prediction market. ABC News first reported that Gabriel Perez used his inside knowledge to win more than $100,000. He's been operating Trump's teleprompter since 2016. 4 years since the launch of the 988 Suicide and Crisis Lifeline, a new poll finds that 1 in 10 Americans say they have contacted the number. NPR's Ritu Chatterjee reports that young adults are more likely to reach out to 988 compared to adults 65 and older.
4: The new poll by the National Alliance on Mental Illness and Ipsos found that nearly 3/4 of respondents know about 988, up by 21% since the launch of the number in 2021. And the vast majority of those who know about the number remember where they first learned about it, either through social media or TV, in news articles and online media, or in a healthcare setting. Of the people who'd contacted the number for themselves or someone they know, 75% said they'd received some or all of the help they were looking for. More than half of the respondents said that the president and Congress have done too little to address the state of mental health in the country. Ritu Chatterjee, NPR News.
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5: 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Other contributors include the estate of Joan B. Kroc, whose bequest serves as an enduring investment in the future of public radio and seeks to help NPR produce programming that meets the highest standards of public service in journalism and cultural expression.
6: right now is a hard time to lead just about any institution, and leading a university is particularly hard. You've got your campus protests, your financial pressures, including federal funding cuts. You've got legal pressure from the Trump administration, which contends that universities have become captured by left-wing ideologies. And it's not like the American people are rushing to support you. According to Gallup surveys, public trust in higher education is near a historic low. A lot of university leaders have crumbled under all this pressure. Many have been pushed out. But some campus leaders are, let's put it bluntly, they are winning. Over the next two episodes, we will talk to two of these winners. First up,
7: my name is Daniel Diemeyer. I'm the chancellor of Vanderbilt University.
6: Vanderbilt is a major research university in Nashville, Tennessee, with about 7,300 undergraduates and 6,300 graduate and professional students. Its graduate programs in medicine and education are world class. Its business and law schools are also very well regarded. On the undergraduate side, it's already highly selective and applications continue to surge. Vanderbilt is also expanding under Diemeyer with four new or planned satellite campuses. Even its football team, which is usually a laggard in the powerful Southeastern Conference, they've been winning big lately. Perhaps most strikingly, Diemeyer and Vanderbilt seem to have dodged the federal government's ongoing assault on the broader university system.
7: We're a little bit of an outlier on that, and we have been able to deal with these situations quite well, but that is not typical.
6: Daniel Diemeyer grew up in Germany, but has spent most of his academic career in the U.S. as a political scientist and a scholar of management. At the University of Chicago, he became a dean and then provost. It was at UChicago where the modern doctrine of institutional neutrality was born. The university's Calvin Report, commissioned in 1967 and still famous in some circles, said that, quote, the university is the home and sponsor of critics. It is not itself the critic. So what does that actually mean at a university today? We'll start with what Diemeyer says is an important and often overlooked question. What problems were universities like Vanderbilt created to solve?
7: Vanderbilt was founded about 153 years ago by Cornelius Vanderbilt, hence the name. We were founded by Vanderbilt, really with the explicit purpose to create a great university to bring together all the parts of a divided country, which of course was post-Civil War. We were a great regional university. Our nickname always has been the Harvard of the South, which we have mixed feelings about. And then about 25 years ago, my predecessor decided we wanted to be a great national university, and we have been on that path over the last 25 years. We are very happy in where we are. We've had probably the best year in our history last year. We look at things like student demand, fundraising, research activity, ability to attract talent. We're in a very good place right now.
6: I have seen polls showing that 7 in 10 Americans believe the higher education system in the U.S. is headed in the wrong direction. I assume you are not one of those 7?
7: No, I'm not. Well, let me put it this way. I think there are real issues that need to be addressed. The fundamental purpose of the university is a noble purpose. It is about providing pathbreaking research and a transformative education. And that is absolutely critical for the country. We should never forget that. There's plenty of evidence that universities deliver on these promises, but there also are problems that we need to address and that I think were some of the root causes that have led to the erosion of trust.
6: Name the biggest problems to address.
7: There is a general concern about affordability and whether universities prepare students for careers. That's something that is kind of bipartisan, but also questions about inequality that usually comes from the left side of the political spectrum. And then there is, from the right side of the political spectrum, ongoing concerns over ideological drift, intellectual monocultures, lack of viewpoint diversities. These are all different ways to talk about that universities have basically become politically biased to the left.
6: What kind of relationship do you have with President Trump and his administration?
7: Oh, we talk to everybody. We have great relationships with our mayor. We have great relationships with our governor. We have great relationships with our federal delegation. We believe that in order to have a positive impact on the political environment for universities, we need to be at the table. I think this was really validated, this belief, during the endowment tax.
6: All right, let's talk about the endowment tax. In Trump's first term, he introduced a tax on the returns from university endowments. This was a small tax, just 1.4%. But in the second term, he turned up the heat quite a bit. I know you have spent time in D.C. on that issue. What was the outcome and how did you try to influence that outcome?
7: Yeah, so I was in Washington every other week, sometimes alone, sometimes together with other university leaders. This was a proposal that came out of the House Ways and Means Committee. The highest tax would be 22%, and then it would go down. The critical thing here to understand is endowment is accumulated philanthropy. Okay, this is like what people have done to support the mission of the university. So if you're taxing the endowment, you're taxing philanthropic intent. And so we spend a lot of time trying to talk to members of Congress to just basically explain that this would have very negative consequences, especially on financial aid and especially on the research funding for universities. And we were able to, at the end of the day, you know, we, meaning a whole bunch of university presidents that were active in Washington, we have now two bans rather than four, and at the highest it's not 22, but 8. But we're affected by the endowment tax, and it will have a material impact on university.
6: Give me a general assessment of how research funding toward universities is flowing or not flowing right now. I did speak with a Vanderbilt professor who's in the medical school, who likes you, by the way.
7: Good.
6: He said that there's a lot of concern that NIH funding in particular is pretty bottlenecked. The Trump administration has plainly come after a lot of universities, including major research universities in the Ivy League. You are a major research university too, and that takes a lot of funding. So tell me where things stand.
7: Multiple things going on all at the same time. The battle between the federal administration and Harvard is just one example. So this is about a group of universities where there is ongoing conflict and battle between the Trump administration and universities. That's one bucket. Then the second question is research funding overall. There were quite a few cuts proposed as part of the budgetary process. We ended up with appropriations that actually increased NIH funding by about $300 million. NSF went down a little bit, but not dramatically so. And I think what that shows is that there is strong bipartisan support for research funding. And that's great because that is the right policy. Then there are questions about the speed between grants being approved and money being spent. There's clear delays. I mean, we see it. Is that because there were so many people left the NIH? You just have kind of, you know, bottlenecks because personnel shortages. That's what we're being told. That needs to happen again because we can bridge some of the cash needs in the short term. But again, if this takes longer, then it will have a material impact.
6: Defenders of this administration say that they are essentially restoring sanity to America. That's the argument, including to the university system that they argue got way off the norm. Critics, meanwhile, of which there are many from different sides, but one central critique, especially when it comes to financial matters, is that the Trump administration is essentially running the biggest grift in American history, way too much self-dealing. Where do you come down overall as a political scientist?
7: There have been problems. And the problems have manifested themselves in an erosion of trust on both parties, but has been catastrophic among the conservative segment of the electorate. The concern there, which goes back years, is that universities have drifted ideologically to the left, that there is lack of viewpoint diversity, intellectual monoculture, wokeism. These are all different words that talk about the same thing. That is pre-President Trump. And I, frankly, have seen it manifesting itself in different ways. That is a real thing, okay? We have a problem particularly in fields where I would say society reflects upon itself. Those are the humanities, the kind of qualitative social sciences, anthropology, sociology, parts of the law school, and kind of adjacent areas. We need to address that. And if we don't address that, we will not regain the trust of the American public. It doesn't matter whether it's the Trump administration or anybody else in there. This is a serious problem. The underlying concern over the ideological drift, monoculture, is a real thing, and we as university leaders need to address that. That's what we need to do. That's our job, and we need to get on it.
6: The American Association of Colleges and Universities published an open letter last year speaking out against the unprecedented government overreach and political interference now endangering American higher education. This was signed by hundreds of college presidents, but not you. Why not?
7: The way we always think about this is that we need to do the work of being clear about our principles and then have real conversations. Okay? I'm a little more skeptical that a big proclamation

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1: Stem the hero. That's the way this works. So you have to ask yourself honestly, are there real issues? And then how do we address them? There is a group of universities that think there's nothing wrong, that everything's great, and that this is entirely an attack by an authoritarian or quasi-authoritarian government, and we need to all stand together and resist. I disagree with that position, and I've made that clear in public before.
2: Let's get back to what you have described as the political drift of universities in the U.S. over the past couple decades. How would you think about the causes and especially the consequences of that drift?
1: The causes are complicated. I think the way you want to think about this is that most faculty members are motivated by doing their work. You're a biochemistry professor and you want to be in the lab 14 hours a day and do your work, okay? And you may trend to the political left, but in some sense it doesn't matter because biochemistry is really not about political issues. And secondly, that political identity is pretty moderate and it's not part of who you are. You choose between Democrats and Republicans on the ticket for presidential ticket, you tend to vote Democrat. Fine. Then there is a group on campus and their point of view is that our world is structured fundamentally in an unjust fashion, that it needs to be understood in terms of power dynamics or oppressor-oppressed structures, and that is critical to who they are. It's critical to their work, and their talk about it of putting their teaching and research in service of this political agenda. They have very often taken over professional associations in this field, and the reason why that's important, because it has consequences for publication, awards, and of course, curriculum. You know, what's happened in syllabus, including what happens in PhD programs. And then on the right is not the right word here necessarily. There's some people that are conservative, but it's also like a kind of classic free speech kind of John Stuart Mill advocates. They exist, but they tend to be isolated and scattered. And they're like three in the law school and two in economics and a bunch in the business school. But they're not coordinated, they're not organized. And so as a consequence of that, you have a very motivated, well-organized group that has been able to act in concert, and universities just have been drifting. So unless you had a president, like my boss at the University of Chicago, the great Bob Zimmer, was, of course, a big free speech advocate, that is clear about that and has an aligned board on that, universities will drift. Because many university presidents or their boards don't want any drama, or they may not want to deal with these issues, or they have different agendas for whatever reason. And so they cut deals. So you do this over 20 years and the shift starts drifting in a bad direction.
2: Okay, so that was a very good answer to the causes. The consequences, I'm curious to hear you talk about, especially when I think about Vanderbilt and I think about going back to the mission of Cornelius Vanderbilt, this desire to start a university to unite people after the Civil War. The universities in this country have contributed not only to the innovation economy and the economy generally, et cetera, but there have been huge pro-social contributions. Economists always like to talk about positive externalities, and there aren't that many, but education really is one. It tends to make everything better. So I'm curious how much you think that part of the university accomplishment or mission has been damaged.
1: When we talk about a transformative education, right? We mean that the students acquire skills in a particular area, their majors or whatever the field that they're studying, that they're ready for a meaningful career. And then the third thing we think about, that they are prepared to be citizens and leaders in a free and democratic society. Those are usually the way we think about a transformative education, at least at Vanderbilt. The problem is that there's a subordination of scholarly standards under an ideological agenda that manifests itself in research and in teaching. We have seen these studies now on syllabi that we can do now because we can use large language models. So there was a particularly striking example done by two professors at Claremont. They looked at syllabi and they basically picked three areas: criminal justice, Israel-Palestine abortion. And then they asked basically, what is the relevant kind of different point of views on that, well established in the literature? And are these point of views actually reflected in undergraduate curriculum? So the example that they picked was

0: this book, The New Jim Crow, which I'm really simplifying there, but makes the argument that the mass incarceration after the war on drugs basically was intended and had the consequence of suppressing African-American communities. Very controversial book. Of course, there was back and forth and people criticized it. That's what the Academy should do. No problem. Great. You should have that book in there because it's important to understand, to take a provocative contribution there and you want to debate it. But now you have to have the criticisms as well. What they found is that 94% of the syllabi only had the book, but none of the criticisms. What would actually pair it with even more kind of radical points of view? So if you are now taking a class on criminal justice as an undergraduate, you believe that the state of the field, but it's not the state of the field. It's a particularly biased view of the field.
1: There are a lot of academics who would argue that that's not an ideological position they're taking. It's just a factual one, that racial discrimination in policing and law enforcement in America has a long and deep history, and it's a bad thing. And therefore, people need to be educated about it. And we don't necessarily need to spend time defending the previous status quo or looking at modern critiques of the current argument.
0: But that's an assertion, right? That's an assertion about facts. And our job is to now kick the tires on that and see, is that true and to what extent and are there mitigating factors? And once you do a proper statistical model and you control for other factors, do these things still stand up? I mean, that's what real work means, right?
1: So this widespread embrace of a certain kind of text, where does that come from in your view? Is it peer pressure? Is it the chilling effect we hear about? Is it maybe more of a natural expression of the kind of people who become university professors?
0: We have certain disciplines now that are basically looking at the world from one point of view only, is the belief that our world is structured in a fundamentally unjust fashion and that these structures of oppression need to be dismantled. That's the position. Then it manifested itself in multiple different ways. Number one, the free speech crisis that we had a little over 10 years ago, and I lived through in the University of Chicago, the way this was manifested is that we had the speech codes and we had the shouting down of speakers that were not in line with this point of view or were challenging that, the so-called controversial speakers. That's better now. It's not done, but it's better now. Why? Because we had clear principles, Chicago principles. It wasn't so easy anymore. It wasn't free anymore to basically cancel speakers. So that was chapter one. Chapter two is institutional neutrality. We had it since the late 60s, 70s. Chicago had it in the Calvin Report in 1967, but it came to the forefront really after October 7th because the debate there was what the activist group wanted us to do was to take a position, which is to denounce Israel genocide, divest, cut ties with vendors that had any connection with Israel. That's much better now too because we had a clear principle, institutional neutrality. And there was this pressure that came from alumni, Jewish community that basically said, look, universities, you got to get out of this position taking game. And the political pressure probably played a role. The third chapter now is what happens in the classroom, what happens in research journals, what happens in the practice of research and teaching. That's a much harder problem. But all these three things are manifestations, I think, of the same problem.
1: Let's talk about you a little bit more and your research. So you're a political scientist by training, and the work of yours that I've always found especially interesting, although I haven't read all your work.
0: Well, we have to fix that. It's riveting.
1: Okay, I'll try to read some more. But the work I do know is around reputation and reputational management. You write about moral outrage. So to me, it seems like you are made for these times. I'd love to hear you apply your research lens to your administrative job now.
0: I have done multiple things in my life, but I think the two areas that I'm most known for is the one you just mentioned. So that's about understanding reputation, particularly in crisis settings, the relationship between companies and society. And of course, as you just pointed out, that applies to university just as much. The second area of my research, it was on studying institutions. So I was trained as an applied game theorist and then did a whole bunch of empirical work as well. There I tried to understand how institutions work. So I was particularly interested in political institutions, legislatures, coalition governments, and so forth. And what you learn there is that the details really matter. Setting things up the right way can make a big difference, and you have to be very, very conscious on that. Now, neither one of these areas, when I was a researcher, I had any inkling that this would be related to my later work as a university leader, and of course I didn't know I would be a university leader, but even being in those roles, I think it was pretty clear that the reputation crisis stuff was immediately valuable. Look, reputation for a university is absolutely critical. It's critical for applicants, for hiring great faculty. It's critical for fundraising. It's critical for attracting research grants. So everything that is driving the success of a university is driven by its reputation.
1: Having studied reputation and moral outrage, why do you think that the Palestinian cause became a flashpoint on so many U.S. college campuses?
0: Very, very good question. We had underneath already some tensions that were kind of ready to explode. That had to do with a certain radicalization of parts of students and also parts of the faculty. And then the question is, what's the trigger? October 7th was a particularly horrific event. And as you may remember, there were very quickly statements by students at Harvard and so forth, I would say putting the blame more on the Israeli government, that created a lot of drama at Harvard. Usually when you have student protest or activism, it's the students against the administration. That was not true in this case. You had student groups against student groups, or alumni group against faculty, or faculty against faculty. The campuses were split, in some cases ripped apart. That was different. And that, I think, created a tremendous amount of additional pressure and difficulty. I think many universities were not ready for that. There was mission drift. There was lack of consistency. There was lack of clarity. One reason, I think, why we got through this much better than most universities is because we had years ago thought hard about what is our purpose, what are our operating principles, and then when the challenge came, we were basically ready to put them into action, to apply them. We didn't have to think this through.
1: Okay, so what is your purpose and what are your operating principles?
0: The way we think about this is that the purpose of a great research university is to provide pathbreaking research and a transformative education. That's what we believe. So we do not think that universities are political parties and they are not members of political or social movements.
1: And this is something that you've become known for as a practitioner of institutional neutrality. Do you like that term?
0: That's one of the operating principles. In order to have pathbreaking research and in order to have a transformative education, you must have an environment of open inquiry where ideas can flow freely. And so we believe that there are three pillars on that. The first one, which we call open forums, which is about free speech. That's very similar to the Chicago principles. We had it actually very early already. It's not something that is new to Vanderbilt. We had it already in the 60s. For example, we have a policy on campus that student groups and faculty can invite speakers as they see fit. They don't have to be checked. And in 1967, our students brought Stokely Carmichael, Storm Thurmond, and Alec Ginsberg all to campus at the same time. 1967 in Nashville.
1: That must have been a fun night.
0: It was interesting. Okay, so I was very young at the time, but that's a pillar that has been with us for a long time. Second pillar is the institutional neutrality piece, which means that universities, university leaders, will not take positions on policy issues or political issues unless they directly affect the core function of the university.
1: Right, but the university presidents who do get involved with political statements say, well, everything affects the core mission of a university because we're teaching young people how to think about the entire world. So your response to that would be what?
0: We want them to teach how to think, not what to think. If I give you an example, the Dobbs decision on abortion. There are some universities that have said that this decision is inconsistent with the values of the university. That is not institutional neutrality. How would you think from a point of view of institutional neutrality on that? You would say, we have people that have different points of view on the Dobbs decision on campus, including among our faculty. For example, we have members of the law school that may have the following position. They may say, abortion should be safe, legal, and rare, but it's not the Supreme Court that should decide that decision, but Congress or state legislature. And they may say that Roe v. Wade was not decided correctly on judicial grounds. That's an argument that constitutional lawyers will make. That is a well-established position among people in law schools. Now, I want that position to be debated. I'm not going to say from the point of view of the president, you're wrong. You know, if you, as a university president, say, this is the right outcome, then it chills debate. That is a real thing.
1: Have you seen that in your academic career?
0: Well, I was fortunate enough to be at Chicago and at Vanderbilt, so we're committed to institutional neutrality.
1: But you're interacting with professors and researchers from all these other institutions.
0: Oh, yes.
1: Did you feel it from your peers elsewhere?
0: Absolutely. Absolutely. You hear it from faculty kind of sotto voce, you know, when they talk to you. This is particularly a problem for young faculty members that are not tenured or for graduate students. It creates the sense of a party line or institutional orthodoxy, and that is a terrible thing to have at a university.
1: You were giving three pillars. We got through two.
0: The third one is Vanderbilt's commitment to civil discourse. We are a community that lives and learns together, that uses arguments, that uses fact-based reasoning, that has a commitment to listen to each other, that doesn't demonize each other just because we have a different point of view. That's more a cultural thing. In addition to principles, you need to foster culture. We do an enormous amount of work on that with our students. And those three pillars together have really served us well as we were trying to navigate the last few years.
1: I'm Stephen Dubner. This is Freakonomics Radio. We will be right back.
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3: ICE pauses vehicle stops after the fatal shootings of two men. President Trump gets the pause reversed. On the next Friday News Roundup, how tension at the top is driving immigration policy in D.C. Plus, Senator Lindsey Graham's death leaves a hole for Republicans. And what IBM stock plunge says about the effect of AI. Next time on 1A.
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5: On the next Florida Roundup, property taxes and mosquitoes. 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
1: Vanderbilt's campus sits a mile south of downtown Nashville. But on the day that I interviewed Daniel Diermeier, that is not where he was.
0: I'm in Munich today, Munich, Germany.
1: What are you doing there?
0: I attended a technology conference, and then I had lunch with my mom earlier today. She lives right outside of Munich, so it was a wonderful day for me.
1: So you grew up in West Berlin, is that right?
0: That's true.
1: Okay, tell me about your childhood. Let's start with when you were born, and I'm curious what your parents did for a living.
0: I was born in 65. I think there are really two aspects of my childhood that were important to me that motivate me to this day. The first one was that I was a first-generation student. I'm actually the first of my family to graduate from high school. There is really nobody in my close family that really had any academic inclination.
1: So what happened to you? How did you become such an outlier?
0: That's a good question. So I loved school right from the beginning. I was one of the kids that couldn't get enough. I couldn't decide between classics and history and physics and biology. So everything was of interest to me. And that really became then the goal to become an academic. And then the second thing is where I was born. So I was born in West Berlin, the divided city. We all know it from John le Carré novels and The Wall and all of that. And what was formative as a young person was the experience of living in a free society right next to a totalitarian state. And this was a nasty border. People may not remember this very well, but the wall, of course, went right through Berlin. There were landmines. There were fences that if you touched them, you're automatically killed by automatic machine guns. There were German Shepherd dogs, AK-40. The whole thing was just horrible. And of course, it was a border that was not intended to keep people out, but to keep people in. So there were many examples of people trying to flee East Germany, tragic stories, stories of incredible heroism. And so that was an important experience. And then later on, when I was in my teenage years, I would go to East Berlin frequently.
1: Oh.
0: And as Germans, we couldn't go through Checkpoint Charlie. We had to take the subway, Friedrichstrasse. And you leave this bustling, vibrant West Berlin, and you come out on the other side, and all the color is sucked out. There's no street life. There are no cars. There are no cafes. There's nothing.
1: Why did you go there? What were you doing there?
0: I was just so interested. I wanted to understand the ideology behind it, you know, Marxism, Leninism. And all of that was, I think, a tremendous fascination to me. But then the final chapter of that was when I was able to get a fellowship to the United States. I was there for 1 year and then came back to Germany, and then the wall fell. And I was in Berlin when the Brandenburg Gate opened, and the same nasty East German border guards that would give you a hard time a day earlier, the next day, when it was possible to cross the border with only checkpoints, were the nicest people you're ever going to meet. They would take pictures, Polaroids at the time. There were immediately markets that sprang up where people were selling their uniforms or their insignia. It was an amazing thing. And I think the lesson to me was people are people and institutions are really important.
1: Let's say you're going into a situation right now where there's very little trust between whether countries, people, corporations, the university and the public, whatever. How do you think about creating or building a trust where there has been such a stark division? And I ask as an American who's fairly concerned about these things on the macro level.
0: When I was in high school, there was a lot of criticism of Chancellor Kohl, and I was certainly not a big supporter of his politics when I was 15 or 16, and you just have your own ideas and you start thinking about politics. But he was almost made a figure of ridicule. It took me a while to really appreciate what he brought to the table. And there's something I think humongously important is countries are lucky when they have the leaders that are required for this moment. So Kohl was not a great economist. I think he underestimated the economic costs of the German unification, and there were a lot of mistakes that were made. But he was a historian. He understood history. And he understood that this was a historical moment that needed to be seized. The second point was, which brings me back to your trust question, is what Kohl realized is that strategy is important, institution is important, but leadership is important, and personal trust between leaders is critical. Because the French government, François Mitterrand, had to trust Kohl, if you will, wave through, approve the German unification, and then had to trust him that they would not give up on European integration, because these things were out of sync, if you will. So what's the big lesson here? It's very, very easy to demonize the other side and to focus on what divides us and to see like, well, you know, if you have this point of view, I'm outraged by that. And then there's what something that's called a rush to righteousness often in politics. So we not only disagree, but we think that the other person really is immoral based on having those beliefs. And my strong sense from this is that there's so much we have in common as people, and we need to emphasize that. And what he did, he emphasized the history, the personal suffering from the Second World War as a motivator for European and German unification. And creating this commonality is enormously important.
1: You said that having a leader for the moment is important. I think we can all recognize and appreciate that. How do you see Donald Trump as a leader for this moment?
0: Well, I think what we have is a tremendously polarized country right now. And I think the politics of our country reflect the polarization.
1: Do you think Trump is more an emblem of that as opposed to a primary driver of that, or no?
0: Politicians in a democracy they're both a reflection and they can reinforce things. When you're lucky, you have somebody who is exactly the right person. There's so many complicated aspects to this, how we think about the political situation right now. But no doubt is that having a focus on depolarizing, bringing people together is a very good idea. So I really understand politics. I know why people take positions on that. I see it in a variety of different ways. I see it in different levels of government. But our job, I think, as people that have responsibility in particular parts of society, is to focus on what we are supposed to do, and in my case, universities, and then look at how we fit into the broader issues. And the dangers of having countries ripped apart by polarization are non-trivial. We need to work with everybody. That is absolutely essential for us. And the way I think you do this as a leader is you find the type of things that people can agree on, the magnets, if you will, rather than the wedges.
1: So what are the magnets in the U.S. right now?
0: Well, I think there's critical questions about economic competitiveness, national security. Of course, there are issues such as innovation in general. Universities can play an enormously important role in that, in addition to their educational mission. And they have almost every technology that we can think of right now either was invented or had a tremendous contribution being made by university researchers. That's an important thing. And that is not a partisan issue.
1: So universities, as this massive contributor historically in the United States, especially to the innovation economy, it's pretty obvious if you think about it for a minute. Silicon Valley wouldn't exist without Stanford, and you can see that across the country. How do you look at that contribution right now? Do you think it's declining a little bit or a lot, or maybe you're going to tell me it's not?
0: That, I think, is going really well. Of the multiple ways in which universities and society interact, the innovation machine of university is really humming. Whether you look at cancer therapies, whether you look at quantum, advanced manufacturing, national security, I mean, every aspect of that you can think about. And AI, of course, universities are doing great work. And so that is going super well.
1: From the outside, I could imagine that there's concern, though, only because it seems like the momentum is moving out of the universities now. If you're a really good university researcher, you're going to be targeted by private firms immediately. And maybe you won't leave. Maybe you'll just take on a consulting role. But your time may certainly be divided. Also, we hear more and more about the kind of researchers who would come to the U.S. from elsewhere and are no longer coming in such number, or are maybe leaving and so on. So give me some data to back up your continuing enthusiasm for this movement.
0: It's very hard to get systematic data on that. There's multiple things that one needs to look at. One of them is, what's the transition from university researchers to the private sector? Where we do see that to some extent is in AI, right? So this is just the way this goes. It's like, if there's a particular demand and a particular development need where university professors or researchers, that level of talent is needed, they'll compete on that. And then as the businesses move on and there are other challenges, that changes again. So that doesn't bother me so much. The more fundamental question is that the tools that are being provided by, you know, OpenAI, Anthropic, and so forth, they will have a revolutionary impact on doing research. That's for sure. And that we're seeing. And they were, to a large extent, not developed inside of universities. But again, it's not the first time in history this happened. When we had, you know, particle accelerators, they were developed by national labs, and then university researchers would participate in that. Now, negotiating this relationship is complicated, but these things tend to happen in waves. We're certainly not seeing a big exodus. The second stream is like people leaving the country. Again, very hard to get data on that. Nobody should relax about the threats to funding and the funding uncertainty and all of these things that are going on with research funding right now. That's a big deal. But is that enough so that people will pack up and, you know, go to Britain, go to Germany, go to Canada, or go to China? Moving to a different country, if you have, you know, your research, that's a big deal. So my worry is more like about the other side, attracting talent, particularly for graduate students and postdocs. The ability to attract the world's leading scientific talent is absolutely essential for the country, always has been, certainly since the Second World War.
1: So it's especially interesting to hear you say that as a German, because, of course, Germany had the most influential university system in the world for most of the 19th century, part of the 20th century. I don't know whether you would attribute the decline and fall to Hitler per se, but how do you think universities today, including your own and others in the U.S., stack up to that model? And do you see Germany as a cautionary tale in any way?
0: 100%. It's a very cautionary tale. I mean, the University of Berlin, which was founded in 1810, was the model for the great modern research university, it heavily influenced the creation of places like Hopkins, you know, University of Chicago, and was the greatest university in the world. They had like 1/4 of all Nobel laureates were from that one university. Planck was there, Einstein was there. It was unbelievable. And then, of course, the Nazis destroyed it. And then that created this tremendous exodus of scientists to the United States. And you just look at the names, von Neumann, Fermi, just on the physics side, amazing talent that was absolutely critical for establishing science leadership in the United States, including in the Manhattan Project, of course. Many of them were foreign-born. So to be a destination for the world's great talent is really a good idea, because you're getting the best and the brightest. You're getting the very, very top from around the world. They have received a lot of education already, and they're motivated, and they're willing to take risks. There's a tremendous asset.
1: So where would you put the U.S. now? Because there are some people who say that the Trump administration and the general public turn against the mission of the university is severe enough to really damage the U.S. university reputation.
0: Well, I think these are two different things, right? There's one question about the reputation of the universities, which we need to dig in a little bit deeper. That is a very serious question. And of course, the reputation leads also to actions being taken by the administration and by Congress. If we just focus on the research funding, my sense is that it's a bit of a flesh wound right now. If it continues for longer, that would really be destructive, because we cannot be a scientific superpower without funding and without being a destination for the world's great talent.
1: I'm Stephen Dubner. This is Freakonomics Radio. We will be right back with more from Daniel Diermeier.
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10: Before the U.S.-Iran war, about 1/5 of the world's oil passed freely through the Strait of Hormuz. Now Iran controls the strait and ship traffic is stalled. 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
1: Daniel Diermeier became chancellor of Vanderbilt University in July of 2020. He recently had his contract extended through 2035, a major vote of confidence from his board. So most university presidents, including you, start off as university professors, and at some point you get chosen for or steered toward the administrative path. Do you think that makes sense? Because running a university these days is like running a mid-sized corporation or maybe a conglomerate. And no offense to you or your peers, but most people who set out to be professors have very little experience in that realm. So I'm curious what you think of this process for choosing presidents or chancellors.
0: It's a very good question. People sometimes say it's the hardest job in America. I actually disagree with that. I think it's a great job. But the reason why I think it is so challenging, especially today, is because it's really three jobs. Job one is you have to have domain expertise, and you have to constantly make decisions on that. How do we think about from an education perspective on AI? Do we want to invest in quantum? Yes or no? And then there's all the intricacies of just running an academic institution. Number two is you are basically the CEO of a mid-sized business, and it's a complicated business. It has the educational part, and that's what most people think about. They think the university chancellor or president is like a headmaster of a school, but a little bit bigger. We have a $1.3 billion research activity every year. We have a corporate real estate function, which is extensive. We have an asset management business, if you want to call it that. That's our endowment. We have a relationship with a hospital. We don't run their hospital, but we have a close partnership. It's almost kind of private equity relationship. And then, oh yes, we also have college athletics at the highest level in the SEC. And then the third role is you're like a mayor of a small town. You're a politician with all the challenges that comes with that. And you have to have relationships with the real mayor of Nashville. So these are different skill sets, and great presidents, in some sense, are able to do all three. So you're correct that most academic leaders come from the first pillar, if you will. They are academic leaders, and they know this very well. They've been usually deans or provost or something like that. Now, they may not have run a complicated business, and that's a challenge. And they may also not know or may not like to go to Washington and interact with members of Congress or the administration, which is a whole nother skill set. Now, the question is, if you pick somebody who is a CEO, or people sometimes pick military leader or senior politicians to run a university, now you're missing the first one, which means in practice that the provost is running the academic side because it's too complicated. And I think the analogy you want to think about is, let's say you're a big law firm. Lawyers are not trained as managers either. They usually have a career as a partner in a law firm, and then they're being picked in a managing director. My sense is that we absolutely must do a better job in educating academic leaders in the nuts and bolts of the business side and the political side. But I think it's very difficult to do that without having real academic domain expertise.
1: So a lot of colleges and universities are failing, going out of business or in deep financial distress. Vanderbilt, meanwhile, you're expanding. There's a new San Francisco area campus from the California College for the Arts. There's a New York City campus opening in former seminary buildings in Chelsea. Talk to me about this expansionist appetite, how you're able to do it, what the goals are.
0: We're doing four things at once. You mentioned San Francisco. You mentioned New York. We are also in the process of building a campus in West Palm Beach. And we are also in the process of building what we call a quantum campus in Chattanooga, Tennessee. And each one of them, there's a strategic vision behind these four entities, but they all have their specific instantiation and way to think about them. The premise is that great universities today and for the future need to be deeply integrated with their innovation ecosystems. Once you believe that, then where you are matters. I was fortunate enough to start my career at Stanford from 94 to 97. So I was there when the internet was born, and it was this incredible symbiosis between Stanford and Silicon Valley. Magic was created, and we've seen this in a couple of other areas of the country as well. Pittsburgh on robotics is an example. So we're not trying to do what people sometimes call a franchise system. We're not trying to do what we're doing well in Nashville and now do that in San Francisco as well.
1: So this is a campus for students to go for 4 years or more to rotate through?
0: No. Think about study away. Let's say you are a senior, you really have an interest in a career in the media. And so it's very important that we're deeply connected with internships and with companies there. We can house around 100 students per semester. We have faculty there. So that's what the campus does. That's New York.
1: So what's the larger goal here? Is Vanderbilt trying to become a national brand? What would you do with that kind of market power?
0: We're already a national brand, I would say. So we've seen, in part because of the way we handled October 7th better than many of our peers, we've seen a tremendous increase in applications.
1: I know universities love to drive down the acceptance or admission percent, which to me is a strangely paradoxical goal for a university, which is to open up learning to everyone, but you become more successful by being more exclusive. How do you think about that paradox?
0: There's a good debate to think about how do we broaden our impact on students, but right now that's what we do. We want to be a destination for the most talented students, and we want to compete for them. We want to be an environment where people can perform at the highest level, and that includes being surrounded by people that have a similar level of determination and background and so forth. If I see demand for students going up to Vanderbilt, particularly the type of students that I want to attract to Vanderbilt, that's a good thing.
1: You have been very patient in answering my many questions about problems and the things that worry you. What lights you up these days?
0: I think that is utterly critical for everyone who is in a leadership role today is that there are these foundational institutions that are, I think, at the core, at the root of the success of our societies. They're universities, they're democracies, rule of law, market-based economies, media. There's a bunch of them. All of them right now are under attack. And all of them have lost their trust to a certain extent. I think we have a tendency to focus on the problems, and that's great. We need to reform. We need to get things better. But let's not forget the tremendous good that many of these institutions do every day. When I interact with our undergraduates, and I do it on a regular basis, I have dinner with a group of undergraduates, I see how they've embraced a culture of civil discourse on campus, how they live that, and how much they're motivated by having an impact in the world. It's amazing. This may sound like an overstatement, but I don't really care. When I look at these students, let's say 30 years from now, they run the country, we're in fine shape. It's enormously impressive to see what they're doing, and they're doing it the right way.
1: That, again, was Daniel Diermeier, Chancellor of Vanderbilt University. Let me know what you thought of this episode, or if you have any ideas for future episodes. Our email is radio@freakonomics.com. We will be back next week with a new show. Until then, take care of yourself. And if you can, someone else too.
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18: A stonemason helps us look at ancient societies from England to Egypt, Mexico, and China, where we can still view the stoneworks and monuments they built centuries ago.
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18: Take a drive on the legendary Route 66 on its centennial for a road trip celebration of what remains of America's Mother Road. There's a bipartisan push to give it federal parks protection as a National Historic Trail.
21: The most endangered aspects of Route 66 right now are the authentic motels and auto courts and the bridges.
18: And we'll also tip our hats at the goddesses of great Western art. Come along for a fun ride in the hour ahead. It's Travel with Rick Steves.
3: Live from NPR News, I'm Giles Snyder. During his primetime speech to the nation Thursday evening, President Trump revived his long-running allegations about U.S. election security, focusing heavily on China. NPR's Danielle Kurtzleben.
6: Well, he said he's declassifying and releasing documents regarding the security of U.S. elections. And he talked about those documents as covering any number of theories about how he says U.S. elections have been interfered with, including by foreign actors like China. Now, to be upfront, we're being careful how we talk about this because, like you said, Trump has spread disinformation and lies about elections for years.
3: Trump claimed that Beijing improperly acquired data about millions of U.S. voters, saying that presents an unprecedented election security nightmare. His remarks contradict U.S. intelligence findings, and a spokesperson for the Chinese embassy in Washington said China has never and will never interfere in U.S. presidential elections. Trump's remarks about China come about 2 months before leader Xi Jinping is due in Washington for a summit. Trump administration has announced a new round of 26% tariffs on some products from Brazil. Catherine Osborne reports on the decision that followed a year-long trade investigation.
22: The Trump administration put heavy tariffs on Brazil last year, using an emergency legal authority that has since been struck down by the U.S. Supreme Court. Now it's used a different pathway based on a probe of what it calls unfair trade practices. Brazil's government rejects that characterization and has been in talks with Washington to try to head off the duties. Thousands of products will have exemptions. The tariffs have become a major issue in Brazil's presidential election. A prominent right-wing Brazilian politician defended the tariffs last year. But when they arrived, its left-wing president, who's running for re-election, saw a popularity bump as he fought them. For NPR News, I'm Catherine Osborne in Rio de Janeiro.
3: To Ukraine, the dismissal of the country's tech-savvy defense minister has sparked protests around the country, expected to continue today. NPR's Joanna Kakissis reports from Kyiv. The outgoing defense minister's tenure coincided with a dramatic shift in Ukraine's favor on the battlefield.
23: Mikhailo Fedorov, who's 35, had been in the defense job just 6 months. Speaking to reporters, Fedorov said he struggled to work with Ukraine's old-school military chief, Alexander Sirsky. Fedorov said Sirsky blocked attempts at innovation. Instead of figuring out how to defeat Russia asymmetrically, Fedorov said, the commander of Ukraine's forces has figured out how to divide the country. Ukrainian President Volodymyr Zelensky removed Fedorov from the post as part of a government reshuffle. The dismissal sparked demonstrations in Ukrainian cities. Protesters demand that Fedorov be reinstated. Joanna Kakissis, NPR News, Kyiv.
3: This is NPR News. A team of scientists has found a kind of sugar in the center of our galaxy. The discovery may have implications for how life began, NPR's Ari Daniel reports.
24: To look for clues about where the ingredients of life came from, researchers pointed two telescopes at the space between the stars of the Milky Way. This interstellar medium is a chemical factory that produces a range of organic molecules, including, the scientists just announced, a four-carbon sugar. Astrophysicist Idazkun Jimenez-Serra at the Center for Astrobiology says the discovery was thrilling.
25: Your heart starts beating super fast. You get super excited.
24: The results suggest that sugars may have been incorporated into asteroids as they coalesced in the interstellar medium. Such a space rock could have then struck the early Earth, sweetening the stage for the emergence of life here. Ari Daniel, NPR News.
3: Britain's King of the North will take a step closer to becoming prime minister today. Andy Burnham is to become leader of the ruling Labour Party during a special party conference. Burnham is the former mayor of Greater Manchester and is the only candidate in the contest to replace Keir Starmer, who is expected to go to Buckingham Palace and resign as prime minister on Monday. 26-year-old American Jackson Zuber is leading the way at golf's British Open. He's heading into today's second round of the tournament at Royal Birkdale, north of Liverpool, with a one-stroke lead, shooting a 5-under par 65 in the first round, his first British Open. I'm Giles Snyder, NPR News.
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2: Author John Steinbeck dubbed it The Mother Road as an escape route from the Oklahoma Dust Bowl. We'll celebrate 100 years of U.S. Route 66 and its neon-lit nostalgia a little later in the hour. And a guide from Italy introduces us to the all-season appeal of the Dolomites, where the Alps put on an Italian accent. Let's start today's Travel with Rick Steves with a return visit from master stonemason Richard Rhodes. Like a lot of young people, Richard Rhodes left home after high school to find his way in the world. But while he started out studying at the London Academy of Music and Dramatic Art, he ended up in Italy, searching for a modern connection to medieval rituals. And he found it in the form of the Freemasons Guild in Siena. As one of the oldest operating craft guilds, it provided a direct but secretive link to Europe's great cathedrals, passing down techniques from master to apprentice for centuries. When he somehow convinced an old master mason to give him a chance, Richard became the first non-Italian apprentice in that guild in over 700 years, and as it turns out, the last as well. Richard has worked as a sculptor and stonemason ever since, drawing on the lessons he learned alongside the cathedral masters in Italy. His book is Stone, Ancient Craft to Modern Mastery, and he joins us now on Travel with Rick Steves for a stonemason's tour of Europe. Richard, thanks for being here.
19: My pleasure.
2: I'm just so fascinated by your book, and it has me wondering, how can appreciating architecture like you, like a stonemason, enhance our travel experiences? How do you view things differently than the typical tourist visiting the great sites of Europe?
19: Well, it's a beautiful question. When I walk those streets and see those buildings, I feel the difficulty of, A, they had a plan, they had an idea, a vision for what they wanted to build. Then they had to go find the stone, find the source of the material. And then moving stone is a major obstacle that every civilization has to solve. Like, how did they get it, you know, whether it's 2 miles away or 100 miles away or further? You know, the Romans brought slabs from all over their empire, thousands of miles. And how did they do that? And then, of course, it had to be processed. You know, how do you shape a stone, break a stone? And then there's the templating and the geometry and crafting it into specific shapes and then numbering it, keeping track of it all. There's no computers.
2: And stacking it up so it doesn't fall down.
19: And then you've got to get it up there with no crane, with no scaffold.
2: Didn't they build Gothic cathedrals higher and higher and higher until they started to finally fall down and they realized we've reached our limits?
19: I discuss failures, masonry failures, because the genre is full of catastrophic failures.
2: And a lot of times,
19: and there's a lot of learning that happens from failures.
2: And there's a lot of wonder, because it's very evocative to me that when I go to the gate at Mycenae, the Lion's Gate. And I look at the size of those stones, and I think that was from centuries and centuries before Christ. People, even back then, looked at it, and they said, this is Cyclopean architecture. It couldn't have been done by people. It must have been done by the Cyclops, because these stones were so large. How did they get them up? It's a wonder through the ages.
19: It's a wonder. And actually, I think the emotional power of particularly the Lion's Gate is something that even today has tremendous impact as you walk up that incline. And I discuss this in the book. But imagine, that's a 25-ton lintel. So it had to be quarried, it had to be moved up there, it had to be lifted up, and then they weren't really sure of the strength of it, right? So the emotional impact of that entry sequence, which today we're so used to, right?
2: Yeah.
19: We have hydraulic cranes, you take a big
2: people
19: stone,
2: must have
19: you
2: been
19: lift
2: like
19: it.
2: Yeah. Scared to walk under it. They'd notice that right away. How can you have such a wide expanse of stone with no support?
19: That's right.
2: You know, one thing I was very impressed by, Richard, in your book was thumbing through it. Stonework is a common denominator of societies and cultures. You've got massive stone pyramids, of course, in Egypt, but you got the same thing in Mexico.
19: And
2: they weren't communicating. You've got ancient walls in China, and you got amazing walls in England.
7: That's right.
2: And it must strike you as somebody who's given this a lot of thought that, of course, an international guild like stonemasons can share their notes, and that's kind of why it's there. But a lot went on in isolated evolutionary circles.
7: That's right. And I think it's fascinating to discover how these completely isolated civilizations came to the same conclusions many times on what was the tooling, what was the best method. And although the expression is radically different, I mean, if we look at the Inca stone walls, you know, there's nothing like that in the world. And we compare the way they did that and maybe look at Great Zimbabwe.
2: But in the precision, you can't put a piece of paper through those stones that the Incas did. When was that? That was
7: like 1450, yeah. You know, almost at the time of Shakespeare, we're crafting walls from a Stone Age civilization.
2: Right.
7: They didn't have a written language, they hadn't invented the wheel, and they didn't have metal tools.
2: And they could do things that blow us away today as we visit. This is Travel with Rick Steves. We're getting a stonemason's perspective on our sightseeing right now with Richard Rhodes. His book is Stone, Ancient Craft to Modern Mastery. And it explores the relationship between humankind and stonework and lays out the sacred rules that Richard learned as an apprentice in the ancient Freemasons Guild in Tuscany. Richard operates a sculpture studio in Seattle, and his website is RhodesWorksDesign.com. And Rhodes is spelled R-H-O-D-E-S. You know, as a traveler, I'm always curious about the types of stone. And I got to say, it's kind of confusing to me. What do you encounter in a European vacation? You got marble, limestone, granite, porphyry, tufa. What else do we
7: have? So the main building stones, right? There's thousands and thousands of different types of stones. But basically, you have granites. Limestone and marble are essentially the same chemically, but through a metamorphic change, marble has lost its grain structure, but it's basically, it's all calcium.
2: Is one higher quality than the other?
7: They do different things.
2: Okay.
7: If you're carving, you want a stone without grain structure, so marble is ideal.
2: That's why sculptors would prefer marble.
7: Yeah, and then sandstone. So those are the three main ones, but of course you also encounter slates on the roofing. You know, there's other types of stones, schists and things that you'll find in landscape walls. But the main three stones are really your granite, your limestone, your marble, and sandstone.
2: So you put limestone and marble together, and sandstone, that's just kind of like cheap stuff.
7: No, there's actually some excellent sandstones. Yeah, quartzitic sandstones, for example, are...
2: Quartzitic. There's a word
7: incredibly, incredibly hard. Well, that means that the grain of the sandstone is quartz.
2: Oh, so sandstone can be hard.
7: Incredibly hard. Oh. And in Poland, in southern and lower Silesia, there's beautiful golden-colored quartzitic sandstone that is phenomenal.
2: And in our travels, isn't it fascinating to realize that to a great degree, the great building of one region is determined by what kind of stones are there.
7: That's right.
2: I mean, like in Poland, you find a lot of brickwork.
7: That's right.
2: And you give credit to the man-made stones in your book.
7: Right. I think, you know, if you go to a place like Siena or Poland and you see brick, brick is a man-made stone, right?
2: Yeah.
7: We learned how to make a stone, effectively.
2: And you sit on that main square in Siena, it's nothing but bricks.
7: Oh, my gosh.
2: And it's gorgeous.
7: So a funny story to share. I was so thrilled. Imagine I come out of the suburbs in California. I'm a kid from America. And I end up in this guild, and one of my very first jobs was to clean the bricks in the Piazza del Campo there. And I'm standing there proud as punch. I'm like, this is like the height of my life.
2: I'm
7: a brick cleaner in Siena, but I'm in the one of the most fantastic urban spaces in the entire world, and I think I have won the lottery.
2: You found your niche, senor. Richard, I'm always impressed by the lack of great old buildings in societies that built with wood.
7: Mm.
2: I mean, when you think about it, go to Norway and there's not a lot left from the Vikings. There's a little bit, but most of it is burned down. I mean, just by the nature of life, if you're surrounded by wood and you're cold and wet, you got to be careful of fires.
7: Fire was also a weapon, right? So you come to sack a village, the easiest thing is just burn them down and let everybody run out. So what you really recognize is, you know, how, I mean, it's the story of the three little pigs, right? You know, he huffed and he puffed and he couldn't blow the house down because it was made of masonry or brick. But when we see the medieval work, we see, you know, society is prosperous enough. They're taking time to build extraordinary buildings. But fire, the fireproof quality of stone is a major part of that.
2: Richard, if you could plan your dream trip to Europe as a pilgrimage to appreciate important works of stone, what would be four or five sites that you'd be sure to check out?
7: You know, this is the hardest question you've asked me because Europe is loaded with magnificent sites. But I think at the top of the list, you have to see Stonehenge. You have to see the Sagrada Familia, of course, in Barcelona. The Acropolis in Athens, I mean, the Duomo in Florence, Chartres, Ponte Garde, and in Rome, of course, the Pantheon, the Colosseum, St. Peter's. If you're in Istanbul, Hagia Sophia,
2: it's amazing.
7: The Blue Mosque, the Basilica Cistern, I think is the most interesting interior space in all of Europe. And then it also has the Theodosian walls, which stood for 1,000 years until the invention of gunpowder. Absolutely phenomenally interesting.
2: All of those, I,

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1: Well, there are few, but there are still some extraordinary buildings.
2: Are there today? But it's the exception,
1: it's
2: not the rule.
1: It's the absolute exception.
2: Well, the guild sort of died out, and you got in there just at the very end. You're the, quote, last apprentice. Are you burdened with a little sense of responsibility?
1: You know, that's a terrific question, and I am. And I think that the book really is my answer to that, because I've felt some great disappointment that the world has changed and I never really had an apprentice that stuck with me that I could transfer these secrets to. And so the book is my legacy to give those secrets to, you know, so they won't be lost.
2: And the first step is for us to know enough about it so that when we're privileged enough to travel, we travel in a way where we can better appreciate the stonework of past ages.
1: Absolutely. And this, you know, it makes our travel experience so much richer if we know a little bit about it.
2: So much richer. You nailed it. Richard Rhodes, thank you so much. And thanks for writing Stone, Ancient Craft to Modern Mastery.
1: Thank you.
2: Richard Rhodes documents the world's great stoneworks in his book Stone, Ancient Craft to Modern Mastery. We also link to his earlier visits with us at ricksteves.com/radio. Up next, the high mountain meadows and trails of Italy's rooftop are calling, where you'll find spectacular mountain scenery and a surprising cultural mix under the jagged peaks of the Dolomite Range. Later, we'll take the ultimate American road trip down Route 66 on Travel with Rick Steves.
3: ICE pauses vehicle stops after the fatal shootings of two men. President Trump gets the pause reversed. On the next Friday News Roundup, how tension at the top is driving immigration policy in D.C. Plus, Senator Lindsey Graham's death leaves a hole for Republicans. And what IBM's stock plunge says about the effect of AI. Next time on 1A.
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5: On the next Florida Roundup, property taxes and mosquitoes. 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
5: 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I'm Tom Hudson. Then join us Friday noon until 1.
2: Just last year, I enjoyed something I'd long dreamed of, hiking Italy's dramatic rocky rooftop, the Dolomites. This Italian wing of the Alps, with its characteristic limestone peaks, offers some of the best mountain thrills in all of Europe, if you ask me. It's also a cultural meeting ground, where Austrian tidiness meets Italian flair, with locals who may be Italian, but their heritage, their ancestors, and their first language is German. It's been in the news lately because this mountainous region, along with the nearby cities of Milan and Cortina, was hosting the 2026 Winter Olympics Games. It's much loved for skiing in the winter and hiking in the summer. And I'm delighted right now to have on Travel with Rick Steves a local tour guide who calls the Dolomites home for part of every year, Andrea Vicenti. Andrea, thanks for being with us.
7: Thanks, Rick. It's nice to be here.
2: Thank you. Now, first of all, as we talk about the Dolomites, do you say the Dolomite or...
7: Dolomiti.
2: Dolomiti.
7: In Italian.
2: And in English?
7: Oh, Dolomites, I suppose.
2: Dolomites, yeah. German?
7: I don't know.
2: I don't know either. Maybe the Germans just go with that.
7: Yeah, just go with that.
2: But let's get the cultural and historic lay of the mountainous land here, because it is a mix of different cultures.
7: Absolutely.
2: If I see a sign on a mountain pass in the Dolomites, it would probably be in three languages.
7: Yes, depending on where you are, it will be in three languages.
2: What are
7: which
2: those?
7: Are Italian, German, and Ladin. Ladin is the very local community right in the middle of the Dolomites, so the heart of the Dolomites.
2: I always think that would just be sort of a random little chunk of people that were there and doing their thing in ancient times before the Germans and the Italians were even around.
7: Well, they're a blend of several civilizations, and so is their language, which has the dignity of a language on its own, and it's taught in their schools. And they're a very proud community with a strong identity.
2: So it's not dying out.
7: No, absolutely. They're fighting to keep it up, and I'm honored to be their guest. Where I live, it's a Ladin area, so just 25,000 people speak that language nowadays.
2: By the way, does the European Union... I get the feeling the European Union values these little language groups.
7: Yes. Not only they encourage their protection, but they

0: fund, they
1: funded, they give
0: they
1: it money.
0: Funded to give it money, not only to the Ladin one, but to all the minorities, to preserve their identities.
1: Because I would think if it was just left to the individual countries, they might think, well, that's an inefficiency. That's a problem. I don't know if I want to give that money, but Brussels gives it money.
0: Yes.
1: And then before, why would there be German in the signs? And why do people speak German?
0: Because that area belongs
1: for... It's supposed to be Italy.
0: Yeah, it became Italy in 1919 in a painful way, after the end of World War One. This is how it became Italy, after the battles that were unfortunately fought there. Now we go there and we say heaven on earth, but back then people would die there because that was the front line. The clash was happening right there between the Italians and the Germans and the Austrians, actually the Austro-Hungarian
1: part. World War One.
0: That was World War One, exactly.
1: Because we always think of World War II, but in World War One, wow, I was just hiking, and I remember I was exhausted. I got up to the very top of this peak, and I thought I was way above the tree line, and I thought, this is just a very, very, very remote place. And then I found World War One battlements with World War One era machine guns.
0: Absolutely, yes. They're still there.
1: They're still there. They're rusty, but still there.
0: Yes.
1: So a long time, 100 years ago, the Germans were kicked out. They lost the war.
0: Yes.
1: And Italy took it. Italy was united in 1870, and they got this in
0: 1919.
1: Okay, so then how did the Italian government in Rome make the Germans willing to live in as a part of Italy? Was that a challenge?
0: Oh, yeah. There are two answers to this question. The first one is the fascist answer. The fascist answer was you have to forget who you are and become something else. If you still want to be part of the German culture, you have to migrate north. You have to go to Germany.
1: Okay.
0: You have to move. And we will bring colonies, create a colony, an Italian colony in that area. Had Germany and Italy won World War II, that would have happened. Luckily, I'm sorry to say that. Luckily, we didn't win the war.
1: If Mussolini and Hitler won.
0: Yeah, they agreed.
1: They would have moved out the Germans.
0: Yes, they
1: would have. And made it all Italians.
0: Yeah, that was the plan. That was the plan.
1: Huh.
0: And they would have driven out all the Germans that wouldn't have agreed to become Italians.
1: Because I think Mussolini was running a fascist dictatorship a decade before Hitler. In the
0: 20s. Yes, he started in 1922.
1: Now, today, things are much nicer.
0: Oh, yeah.
1: But people still speak German.
0: Yeah, they're free to speak German. They're taught three languages at school. So they speak three languages, all the kids there. And they elect, I am a resident there. You're given a piece of paper and you have to declare your nationality.
1: Oh, really?
0: Yes, for the...
1: But you're through and through Italian. There's no German in you.
0: Yes, I'm a guest. I consider myself a guest.
1: So you go up there and you spend a good... You live there and near Rome.
0: And my street address is there.
1: Your street address is in the Dolomites. So when you think of the cuisine that you, as a resident of the Dolomites in northern Italy, if you think of the cuisine, what you eat... What is the benefit? What's the good thing about living up there for you?
0: For eating? Oh, well, first of all, you struggle to find a little bit of the products I'm used to.
1: So the Italian stuff, it's a trick, isn't it?
0: Yeah. Well, it's hard to find fish.
1: Yeah.
0: If you have to go shop, you have to take the car and drive for quite a while to get some fish. And the food that you eat is way more related to the German culture. So you have goulash, you have noodles. Of course, the krauti.
1: And kraut.
0: Kartoffeln.
1: Kartoffeln. So you got the German names for the potatoes, the kraut, the pretzels, and all that in Italy.
0: Yes, that's it.
1: That's so great. Tour guide Andrea Vincenti splits his time between Italy's Dolomites, high up in the country's northeast corner, and living in Orvieto, which I think is one of the country's most charming hill towns. It's just south of the Tuscan border, about halfway between Siena and Rome. You can hear what Andrea loves about Orvieto from an interview that aired earlier this year. It's on our website at ricksteves.com/radio. Andrea, if you're dreaming about going to the Dolomites, there's beautiful super freeways, the Autostrada.
0: See?
1: Not in the mountains, but to get you to the mountains.
0: Yes.
1: What important tourist cities are nearby?
0: Well, you have Bolzano, of course. That's the nearest. Then you have Trento, Padova.
1: Padova.
0: Padova is on the way from Venice, which means if you land in Venice from the U.S., then you can go across Padova and go to Cortina.
1: In fact, for my last visit, on my vacation, I flew with my girlfriend to Venice. We had a few nice days in Venice, and then we took a car straight from Venice to Cortina. And it's easy.
0: That's a win-win.
1: It's a great thing. And then you're just a three-hour drive from Munich.
0: Exactly. So if you want to extend...
1: Over the Alps to get to Germany, three hours.
0: You have Switzerland, Germany, and Austria, all in range. And even Slovenia, the western part of Slovenia.
1: Oh.
0: Yeah, it's a territory that touches many different cultures. So If you're curious to broaden your perspective, that's a good place to go.
1: Mm. If you think about the unique view, the look of the mountains, it's in the Alps, but it looks Dolomites. What makes the Dolomites look like the Dolomites?
0: I would say the sunset colors, which they call en rosadira, which means the mountains becoming pink.
1: Oh, yeah.
0: They have
1: Alpen glow. Alpen glow. So
0: Alpenglow.
1: It warms up and it kind of glows with the sun going down.
0: I'm not a geologist. I don't know why.
1: But the stone, the unique stone, limestone, is different than what you might see elsewhere because it's
0: absolutely.
1: It's
0: only there.
1: It's really unique. And the Dolomites are beloved among hikers. I have heard so much about it. And just this last year, I got my chance to go there. My girlfriend and I spent a week hiking out of Cortina.
0: All right.
1: And it was a beautiful trip. Tell me about your experience hiking in the Dolomites and your advice.
0: Yes, well, that's how I got in touch with the Dolomites, hiking. The hikes are so famous because the landscape is glorious. But at the same time, they are gentle hikes compared to the high mountain hikes that you can find anywhere else. Uh-huh. Because the peaks are not so high. I mean, the Marmolada, which is the highest, is 3,300 meters. So
1: okay.
0: It's
1: 11,000 feet.
0: Yeah, it's
1: instead of Mount Blanc, which is
0: instead of Mount Blanc, that's 4, almost 5 kilometers high. So and you find mountain huts everywhere to refresh yourself. So you don't have to walk for like 4 hours before you find refreshment. And but most
1: I
0: of all,
1: loved stopping at these alpine farms.
0: Yeah, that's right.
1: And you know they still farm, but they make a lot of money selling lunch to hikers and a nice tea or something. This juice, wonderful Alpen something or other juice. It's special for the Alps. There's a lot of the mountain culture mixed in with the mountain glory.
0: And they're subsidized. The farmers get subsidies to keep the landscape as it is because humans interact with nature to create the beauty. And I think this is what we have to credit for.
1: And
0: credit
1: people,
0: them for.
1: People pay taxes to do that?
0: Well, in that area, some of the money of the taxpayers goes back to the farmers in order to preserve the landscape.
1: I'm being a little silly. What I was trying to say is Americans would be very difficult to pay to do that, you know. But in Italy, people, I think, respect the value of that.
0: Well, Italians don't love to pay taxes either. But in this case, we all believe, I think, it's money well spent.
1: Ah, that's good. Now, you... There's the dramatic, difficult hikes. I was on the Alta Via, which was the classic big hike. And then there's the more gentle hikes. Yes. And the highest alpine meadow in Europe is Alpi di Susa.
0: Yes.
1: What a beautiful spot. Tell me about the Alpi di Susa.
0: Well, the Alpi di Susa, I think, is the place on Earth that I know the most because my parents would bring me there when I was a kid. So it would be like 45 years ago. Every year we would go there. And when I was mentioning gentle hikes, that's what I had
1: in
0: mind.
1: You cannot have more gentle mountain beauty than the Alps. It's like it's like going to the beach at 6,000 feet. And you've got beautiful farms, you've got rolling fields, you've got flowers, you've got a shuttle bus to take you around, you've got some ski lifts you can take.
0: But no traffic. That's very important.
1: No traffic, kept away. No regular traffic.
0: And no regular traffic. But if you want the hikes to become harder, you can connect to the Alta Vias from any direction. So it's heaven on earth for
1: hikers.
0: You know,
1: one thing, Andrea, I really like about the Alpi di Susa, when I'm making a guidebook chapter, I need a comfortable home base.
0: Mm-hmm.
1: And you can have the big city, Bolzano, which is a great city.
0: Yes.
1: But it's down in the valley, and it doesn't feel like the mountains very much. But up in the mountains, there's a place called Castel Rotto,
0: sì.
1: Or Castle Ruth. It's Castle always a little confusing because you got the German and you got the Italian.
0: Castle Ruth, sì, sì.
1: So
0: can't say it in
1: Alpi
0: German.
1: Di Susa.
0: Seiseralm. You have to change your voice. Seiseralm.
1: Or Alpi di Susa.
0: Yeah.
1: Well, there's Castel Rotto,
0: sì.
1: Or there's
0: Castle Ruth, sì.
1: Castle Ruth, yeah. And tell me about Castle Ruth because I just love it. It's a perfect home base.
0: Yeah, it's a perfect home base. From there, you can either hike directly to the plateau, which is on top, or you can take the gondola from the nearby village of Susi, which is just literally 5 minutes away from Castel Rotto. Castel Rotto is the typical landmark village of the Alps.
1: You know, I think after the Olympics, which featured Milan and, of course, the Dolomites, a lot of people are going to be dreaming about going to the Dolomites. And I think they need to do their studying because there's the big ski resort town, Cortina, which is nice.
0: Yes.
1: But there's also to me, Castle Ruth is a little more of a real town. It's not a resort. Every time I go there, there's something real. There's something honest with the local community going on.
0: Absolutely.
1: I love to be at the little kindergarten at 1 o'clock or whenever the mothers come to pick their kids up. It's just a delight. I love to hike up to the little bluff where the cemetery. I love to be in the small bandstand on Wednesday night when the high school is performing. And you get this when you're in a little town, could be any number of towns, but not a bigger resort, but a real town. Women are often idealized in classic European art as Venus or a virgin. We'll tip our hat to them in just a bit. Right now on Travel with Rick Steves, Andrea Vincenti is our guide to the spectacular Dolomite mountain region of the Italian Alps. It offers some of Europe's most spectacular settings for skiing or summer hiking and cycling. Andrea's website is andreavincenti.com. That's A-N-D-R-E-A, and Vincenti is spelled with an I at the end. Andrea, what's a moment in your childhood maybe that you remember from Alpe di Susi and Castle Ruth?
0: I believe the first time that we went there, yeah. I was already 8 years old, so I can remember my father's face and the twinkle in his eyes is something that is one of the reasons why I still like to refresh that memory when I go there. I mean, not only because I had good times there, but also because my family and my dad had good times there. And in going back, I bring it back to life. And it seems to me that we are still living it together, experiencing it together every year.
1: I remember looking at the Schlern, that mountain bluff, and it stands like, what does Schlern mean? I think it means some kind of like mythical monster or witch or something like that.
0: Yeah.
1: But it looks into the misty, lush Po River Valley area, further south into the Italian peninsula. And you're up there in the Alpine, up in the mountains, and beyond that bluff stretches Italy. And you're right there where Italy is welded to the rest of Europe into the mountains. And you just feel glad to be in the Dolomites.
0: A great sensation, indeed.
1: Andrea Vincenti, thanks so much. I would love one day to hike with you in the Dolomites.
0: All you have to do is let me know. Thanks so much, Rick.
1: Buon viaggio.
0: Grazie. Thank you.
1: Ciao.

0: I'm Rick Steves, and we're taking a couple minutes to enjoy Europe's artistic masterpieces with Gene Openshaw. Gene's the co-author of many of our books, as well as his latest book, Michelangelo at Midlife. Hey, Gene, it always amazes me that so much of Western art focuses on a single subject, women.
1: Yeah, it's the figures that so many people relate to. I mean, think of it. Mona Lisa with her mysterious smile, Venus de Milo.
0: And a highlight for me every time I visit the Louvre is climbing those stairs as if I'm ready to worship at the foot of
1: Winged Victory, yeah. In fact, when you think of it, some of the oldest statues that have ever been fashioned by people back in prehistoric times are of women. No one knows whether they were meant as goddesses or...
0: I'm fascinated by these prehistoric fertility figures. Very important for people.
1: Or maybe they were just art. I mean, no one really knows for sure.
0: And fast-forwarding a few centuries, you definitely see the female form with the ancient Greeks.
1: When I'm in a museum and staring at one of these Greek statues, these perfect goddesses, they all had idealized features. You know, their poses are so perfect. And to me, it's not just their great beauty, but they represent the awesome power of the supernatural. And then as we kind of make our way through history, fast forward again and up into medieval times when there was a new goddess, as you would, in town.
0: And, of course, that would be the Virgin Mary. The Virgin Mary. Mary, the mother of Jesus. It's hard for modern people to really fully appreciate how omnipresent Mary was, how extremely popular she was for people in medieval Europe.
1: Yeah, the poor peasants, they bonded more with Mary than with the toxic masculinity of a judgmental god.
0: And then, by the Renaissance, we get yet another aspect of the female form. Graceful Venuses, like Botticelli's Venus. I mean, a lot of people call her jokingly Venus on the half shell, but it's the birth of Venus rising from the sea.
1: Symbolizing the springtime of the Renaissance. But on the other hand, you know, think of artists like Vermeer and Rembrandt in Holland. Their women are quite different. They're not the idealized goddesses, but they're rugged working women, ready for anything.
0: You know, I'm really inspired by, you could call them the women of the French Revolution. By the time of the French Revolution, there was no better way to represent the fight for democracy than with a strong woman leading the charge.
1: You know, Rick, it seems clear that whether as goddesses or saints...
0: or Rosie the Riveters...
1: from the very beginning, it's been women that have expressed the highest ideals of the human race.
0: Gene, I just love talking with you about the wonderful variety of European art and how it can give us new and important insights. Thanks a lot.
1: It's always a pleasure.
0: Gene Openshaw is the author of Michelangelo at Midlife, and he was my travel buddy in a youthful adventure we took from Istanbul to Kathmandu. You can read about that in my book, On the Hippie Trail. Gene co-authors the Rick Steves art books, Europe 101 and Europe's Top 100 Masterpieces, as well as a six-hour European art miniseries we produced called Rick Steves Art of Europe. It screens on demand at PBS Passport and at ricksteves.com. Let's get ready now for a nostalgic road trip in search of 20th century America and what remains of the legendary Route 66, from the Chicago Loop to the Santa Monica Pier. That's right around the corner on Travel with Rick Steves.
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0: America's most famous road trip has taken on legendary status. even though most of the two-lane route was replaced by interstate highways years ago. But Jim Hinckley believes there's something special about the old Route 66, something that's worth preserving. As the old song tells you, it starts in Chicago, winds through 2,400 miles of prairie farmland, small towns, and desert landscapes to its terminus at the Pacific Ocean in Santa Monica. Jim joins us now to update us on how the Mother Road is being revived with the help of state, tribal, and National Park Service efforts, and why what he calls America's longest small town continues to attract motorists from around the world, looking for that air-streamed time capsule of tail fins, neon signs, and a place to find a good bowl of chili along the open road. Jim, thanks so much for joining us.
7: You bet. Thank you.
0: So give us a little context here. Why was the Route 66 built? When did that happen? And what did the route mean to the United States when it first opened?
7: The highway was certified, designated in 1926, one of the first U.S. highways at that time that the U.S. highway system was created. But from its inception, Route 66 has always had the best press and publicity. It's really unique because it links so many of the nation's early road systems. For example, in New Mexico, the pre-1937 alignment of Route 66 is pretty much laid right over the Santa Fe Trail. And in Illinois, a lot of the road follows the Pontiac Trail, which was a Native American trade route and was used by the British explorers.
0: It was in the 19th century that we had the train line lacing together America. And then with the advent of cars, I guess it just made sense to have a highway system that did the same thing?
7: Yeah, in the Southwest, specifically Arizona, you had a Native American trade route that connected the Hopi villages with the tribes in California. And when some of the early explorers like Father Garces in 1776 came across that part of the country, they followed those trade routes. Lieutenant Beale came through with his camel caravan in 1850s, and then the railroad followed him, and then the National Old Trails Road, and eventually Route 66.
0: Ha. Now, that's all history, and I'm all over that, but for a lot of people, it's sort of a popular icon of the ultimate road trip. Where did that mystique come from? How did Route 66 become such a big deal in popular culture?
7: It's an international phenomenon today, and one of the most amazing things about Route 66 is that officially, the highway doesn't exist anymore. It was decertified in 1985. In February of 1927, Cyrus Avery put together a group called the U.S. Highway 66 Association, and they started a branding campaign marketing Route 66 as the Main Street of America. And then we had John Steinbeck's The Grapes of Wrath. He talked about it being the Mother Road. Nat King Cole wrote a little song about getting your kicks on Route 66, and in the early 60s, we had Todd and Buzz in their Corvette traveling the road on television every week.
0: Boy, if a road wanted to get famous, they had all the ingredients, didn't they?
7: Yes.
0: So it's nicknamed America's longest small town. How so?
7: The entire highway has become a living, breathing time capsule with an overlay of Disneyland. And the towns along Route 66, they almost appear as quirky neighborhoods in a long, small town. They're all linked together by one common factor, which is a love and passion for Route 66.
0: 50 years ago, I could see that, you know, when you had the old Chevys weren't old Chevys. They were today's Chevys. Today, the reality is there's going to be more efficient and faster roads and overpasses and sleepy towns being bypassed altogether. To what degree does the nostalgia survive in this modern time? Do you have to make a point to get it, or are you going to find it if you're just taking the direct route?
7: Both. If you're not into nostalgia and simpler things, Route 66 is not going to have any appeal at all. But if you like the non-generic world, if you like sitting down in a cafe, family-owned since 1927, and having the owner stop by to talk to you. And now there's an international dynamic that's really fascinating on the road, because you can be sitting and having pie in Texas Panhandle, and here will be farmers, and here will be some motorcyclists from the Netherlands that have been dreaming of traveling Route 66.
0: I just love that it attracts so many people, and it does have that international lure. I mean, Germans especially just love to drive. And for a German, a dream vacation is to come to America and rent a big car and do Route 66.
7: There's Route 66 associations now that are active in about a dozen countries. In 2016, the first European festival took place in Ofterdingen, Germany. And there's also tour companies in five countries that specialize in Route 66 tours.
0: There's actually international groups that come here and organize tour to experience it?
7: Yes, that specialize exclusively in Route 66 tours. They operate out of Australia, New Zealand, Japan, Brazil, Czech Republic.
0: We're getting ready to motor down the old Route 66 right now on Travel with Rick Steves. Our guest, Jim Hinckley, works with the Route 66 Economic Development Committee, and he's the author of America's Longest Small Town. Jim's book profiles the historic sites and colorful people you can encounter on any part of that classic road trip from Chicago to L.A. There is more online at jimhinckleysamerica.com. Michael's listening in from Knoxville, Tennessee, and joins us on the line at 877-333-7425. Michael, have you driven Route 66?
8: I haven't, but it's something that I really hope to do someday. And actually, my friend and I hope to do it by bike. We're both avid baseball fans, and we enjoy cycling. So we're wanting to kind of bookend a portion of a trip down Route 66 from Chicago to St. Louis and maybe catch a couple of Major League Baseball games and see some historic sites along the way.
0: That sounds fun. Jim, any thoughts for biking parts of Route 66?
7: Yes, the Adventure Cycling Association has designated Route 66 a bicycle corridor, and there's quite a few folks that are bicycling the road now. There's a couple tour companies that are doing that, and Zdeněk Jurásek from the Czech Republic bicycled Route 66 as part of a documentary. But you mentioned an interest in baseball. You might check out Commerce, Oklahoma on Route 66, where Mickey Mantle grew up.
0: Hmm.
8: Oh, wow. That's a great suggestion. I think it's a little outside of our bike trip, but I think it's certainly worth a road trip because, you know, that's what Route 66 is really all about, is the Great American Highway. So that's a great suggestion.
0: So you got Mickey Mantle's place. You've also got some other sites along the route, Jim. There's actually a museum, right, in Pontiac?
7: Oh, yeah. Pontiac is an amazing community. They've harnessed to the Route 66 Renaissance as a catalyst for revitalization. And it's really dramatic. The Society of Gilders has opened a museum there. The official museum for Pontiac Oakland Automobiles is there. The Illinois Route 66 Museum is there.
0: In Pontiac, is that in Illinois?
7: Yes.
0: Mm-hmm. Okay. So you got plenty of sights to see there. Also, there are some towns that are just sort of time warps. You write in your book with some beautiful pictures about Cuba, Missouri, sort of a Norman Rockwell village.
7: Yes, most definitely. We just really enjoy Cuba, especially during Cuba Fest, the third weekend in October. The town is really amazing. Just one example, they have a shoe store there that's been in business since 1953, the same family, and they still maintain and have a cobbler on staff to repair boots and leather goods.
0: All right. Well, hey, Michael, have a good time biking and then grab a car and do the rest of it on four wheels.
8: Absolutely.
0: All right. Happy travels. Jim Hinckley is known in Europe as Mr. Route 66 for the historical preservation work he promotes to tourism associations there, as well as in Australia and across America. Jim and his wife chronicle the highway's colorful nostalgia and historic attractions in the book America's Longest Small Town. Jim's also written The Big Book of Car Culture about American pop culture's love affair with the automobile, and he's the co-author of Ghost Towns of the West. Paul's on the line from Mansfield, Texas. Paul, what's your story with Route 66?
9: I traveled 3.5 states and would always travel the interstate, but then I figured out that the small towns off the interstate, off of the old Route 66 area, were the places that you could always find the best diners. Traveling, I would focus on the smaller towns west of Dallas and would go all the way out to Scottsdale, Phoenix, Tucson, out in that area. There's a lot of small towns still surviving out there off of what used to be Route 66 and now is all interstate. And I would suggest people to definitely get off the interstates and go into these small towns because they're very unique.
0: And Paul, are you speaking from experience as a vacation road tripper, or were you on the road with your work?
9: Well, I was traveling on the road with a clothing company.
0: Mm-hmm.
9: So it's a working experience out there on the road.
0: That would be nice when you are on the road for your work to just know where you can find the most characteristic experiences and shops and diners.
9: Yep.
0: And cute little towns instead of the big modern strip mall kind of places.
9: The small towns are still surviving, and the best diners and restaurants are always in those smaller towns when you get off the interstate highways.
0: Do you have a particular favorite you'd recommend from your experience?
9: I liked them out in West Texas, New Mexico. I think Benson, Arizona was an area off of Route 66, if I remember right.
0: Uh-huh.
9: So really, I think it was more of the Arizona, New Mexico areas that were highly interesting and enjoyable places to travel.
0: But the bottom line is get off the big modern interstate and get on the old road.
9: Yes, uh-huh. That was the fun areas to go to.
0: All right. Well, thanks for your call, Paul.
9: Okay. Thank you, Rick. Nice talking to you.
0: This is Travel with Rick Steves. We're talking with Jim Hinckley. His book is about Route 66, America's longest small town. Jim, I understand that you are really passionate about preserving Route 66 as part of our culture. And I would just think it's really threatened by petty souvenir hunters that want to take down anything that's old and nostalgic, and by development and by people who just want to be more efficient and make more money. What is your take on the plight of Route 66, and will it be around in 50 years?
7: Well, we're already making plans for the highway centennial as a national celebration. Also, with the Route 66 Road Ahead Partnership, there's a movement through Congress at this point to have it designated a National Historic Trail. With that said, the most endangered aspects of Route 66 right now are the authentic motels and auto courts and the bridges. Over 95% of the original bridges are scheduled for demolition or replacement.
0: Ooh.
7: And that just changes the incomplete idiosyncratic nature of the highway to lose those bridges.
0: But, I mean, what can you do if they need to be demolished? It's probably because they're no longer safe.
7: Well, there's a multitude. Now that there's a push for bicycle tourism, the bridges can be rehabbed for that.
0: Mm-hmm.
7: Some of the bridges, like Lake Overholser Bridge in Oklahoma City, they've managed to preserve that, connecting two parks along, and they put their newer highway on the other side of the bridge.
0: Right.
7: A lot of communities aren't aware of the economic potential of the Route 66 renaissance, but the communities that do, it's really quite amazing what's happening. People from all over the world are investing in old motels and diners and renovating them. The businesses that have survived, like the Ariston Cafe, family-owned since the 20s, same location since 1936, they've managed to thrive quite nicely in the era of Renaissance.
0: Well, this is something that I think people can contribute to just by the way they consume. And as you travel Route 66, you could stay in small, family-run, old-school motels, and you could eat at the characteristic diners. Would that make a difference?
7: Oh, most definitely. And it's an enjoyable experience. And most of the people on the road, even though they want the authentic experience, they don't want the Grapes of Wrath experience. So the people who are renovating these motels, they understand the need for modern conveniences.
0: Right.
7: But they preserve the basic essence of the Route 66 experience. And Route 66 has always been a highway in a state of evolution. The highway in 1930 was totally different from 1950, and the highway today is different. You have electric vehicle charging stations at renovated gas stations.
0: Mm-hmm.
7: The world's only electric automobile museum has been established along Route 66. So it's a really evolving dynamic on the road as well.
0: So it stretches, 2,400 miles all the way from Chicago to Santa Monica. What's the very traditional kickoff of the road, and what's the final terminus at the Pacific Ocean?
7: Well, most of the people, about 75 to 80% of the people start in Chicago and go west. The terminus of the highway, the original terminus, was at 7th and Broadway, downtown Los Angeles in the theater district. In the 1930s, it was extended into Santa Monica, and it actually ends at Olympic and Lincoln, about three blocks from the Pacific Ocean.
0: Hmm.
7: But who's going to stop there? And Santa Monica Pier is just three blocks away, so Santa Monica Pier has become
0: the
7: traditional end of the road.
0: Now, if you're looking for the very best of this sort of classic old-time nostalgia, you write about a stretch of the old highway that's being saved from modern motorways that's in Kansas. It's a short stretch that goes from border to border. Is that a good stretch, or where would you be sure that people experience?
7: Well, Kansas is kind of unique. It's a 13.5-mile stretch of Route 66. The longest uninterrupted segment of Route 66 is from Seligman, Arizona to Topok on the Colorado River, almost 160 miles.
0: Mm.
7: And that's a real delightful time capsule. You have places like Grand Canyon Caverns and the Hackberry General Store. You have the sharpest grades, the steepest curves, anywhere on Route 66. It's just a scenic wonder, where Stevie Wonder would have trouble taking a bad photograph. It's just an absolutely beautiful, beautiful area.
0: Now, if you were going to take me on just one little moment of the road where you're in the best mood possible, what little spot would you look for? What experience would you want me to be able to share with you?
7: I would take the pre-1937 alignment of Route 66, which is basically from Tucumcari in Santa Rosa, New Mexico, on a loop up through Santa Fe and down to Albuquerque. It's an absolutely beautiful stretch of roadway. The history is palpable. You have Pecos National Historic Park that's been there for over 1,000 years. You have the Pigeon Ranch, which was a hostelry on the Santa Fe Trail, and a field hospital during the Battle of Glorieta Pass and the Civil War. Wow. And you have, of course, Santa Fe and Old Town Albuquerque, and with a very short detour, Las Vegas, New Mexico.
0: That just sounds like a vacation in itself. This is Travel with Rick Steves. We've been talking with Jim Hinckley, and Jim's written a book about U.S. Route 66. It's called America's Longest Small Town. Jim, you have worked so hard, speaking all over the country and working tirelessly to preserve the Route 66 heritage. Why does it matter so much to you?
7: Well, what Colonial Williamsburg was for 18th century America, Route 66 is now for 20th century America. It literally has evolved into a living time capsule. And you have so many aspects that are preserved there. From 1936 to 1962, there was a book written called The Green Book for Negro Motorists. And it's kind of a bad chapter in American history, but there's some wonderful historic locations that survive that are related to this. Hmm. You have a tremendous Native American history along Route 66. And you have a history of immigrants. The founder of the Ariston Cafe, he was a Greek immigrant that came here after World War I. And you have all these wonderful, this American tapestry that's preserved along Route 66.
0: Oh, man. Jim Hinckley, thanks for your passion for this, and thanks for joining us to share a little bit of this and give us an appreciation of America's longest small town, Route 66.
7: You bet.
0: Jim Hinckley has a podcast with advice for Route 66 road trippers. It's posted with his video clips on his website and on YouTube under Jim Hinckley's America. You also can hear what Jim had to tell us about Ghost Towns of the Wild West, which ran on Travel with Rick Steves a couple years ago. 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
15: Drive. dry eyes, infections, and allergies can look surprisingly similar. But treating the wrong condition may make things worse. When should you see an eye doctor? On the next What's Health Got to Do with It.
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17: Good morning. President Trump declassified intelligence reports. He says back up his claims about election fraud. A team of NPR reporters and editors have been going through them and found a lot of old info. It's Morning Edition from NPR News. As Trump was repeating baseless election claims in primetime, the U.S. was attacking bridges used by civilians in Iran. I'm Leila Fadel.
18: And I'm A. Martinez. It also destroyed infrastructure in a major Iranian port. Also, Secretary of State Marco Rubio wants dozens of countries to help with what he calls far-left terrorism, and how a brand of specialty repair tools inspired eternal devotion with some mechanics. It's Friday, July 17th. On this day in 1941, Joe DiMaggio did not get a hit, ending his 56-game streak. News is next.
19: Live from NPR News in Washington, I'm Dave Mattingly. Less than 4 months before the November midterm elections, President Trump delivered a primetime address last night where he once again questioned the results of past elections and raised concerns about future ones.
20: Every American deserves to know that when they cast their vote, that vote will be counted accurately in a system, and that is to make that system secure, one where cheating and interference are not just difficult, but virtually impossible. Unfortunately, the system we have today falls catastrophically short of that standard.
19: The president also described mail-in ballots as inherently corrupt. In his address, Trump did not provide evidence of widespread illegal voting in recent elections that would validate his persistent claims that elections are rigged. The White House says U.S. Customs and Border Protection will continue making traffic stops as part of their immigration enforcement efforts. This follows recent deadly shootings involving ICE in Texas and Maine. President Trump took to social media this week to support the continuation of traffic stops, as NPR's Kat Lonsdorf reports.
21: President Trump posted on social media that the vehicle stops must continue. Quote, "We cannot give up one of ICE's most important and effective crime-fighting tools," he wrote. The office of Senator Angus King, an independent from Maine, had confirmed to NPR on Tuesday that the Department of Homeland Security had planned to make the policy shift. But at a press briefing, White House Press Secretary Caroline Levitt told reporters that immigration enforcement agents are continuing with traffic stops and that guidance had been given to all field offices in the country. She said the White House and DHS are, quote, "on the same page." NPR reached out to DHS for clarity on the policy. It referred us to recent comments from the White House. Kat Lonsdorf, NPR News, Washington.
19: People in Venezuela continue digging out from last month's pair of powerful earthquakes that left widespread destruction and more than 4,800 people dead. As John Otis reports, the quakes have put the country's return to democracy on hold, and that's sparking protests.
22: These protesters in Caracas are calling on Venezuela's authoritarian regime to hold free elections. But President Delcy Rodriguez is ignoring their demands to focus on earthquake recovery. Her government has also blocked opposition leader Maria Corina Machado from returning to Venezuela. Before holding new elections, experts say that Venezuela must first reform its pro-regime electoral council and judicial system. Another challenge is reviving political parties. For NPR News, I'm John Otis in Caracas.
19: Wall Street futures are lower this morning. Dow futures are off 367 points. This is NPR News from Washington. President Trump's businesses made more than $2 billion last year. NPR's Ashley Lopez sampled reaction from some swing voters in Pennsylvania.
1: NPR observed two online focus groups featuring 12 voters who supported Joe Biden in 2020 and then voted for Trump in 2024. Half the voters shrugged off news that Trump made billions of dollars last year, mostly from cryptocurrency. But the other half, including Bhavana, who participated under the condition her last name would not be used, said this is a serious issue.
2: For me, when I see that, the first thing that comes to my mind is abuse of power. And that to me is morally wrong. And that itself should be a problem and is a problem to me.
1: Other voters said they were not troubled by Trump's earnings because he is a businessman and because they believe that most politicians are corrupt. Ashley Lopez, NPR News.
19: Renewed fighting between the U.S. and Iran continues to push up gasoline prices. AAA says regular is back up to $3.98 a gallon. The price has gone up 10 cents in the last week. AAA says diesel once again is averaging more than $5 a gallon nationwide at nearly $5.06. The cost of gasoline and diesel had been dropping after the U.S. and Iran agreed to a 60-day ceasefire, which has since fallen apart. Ford is recalling more than 288,000 Explorer SUVs sold in the U.S. because of a safety defect. The National Highway Traffic Safety Administration says roof rail covers can come loose and fly off the vehicle, raising the risk of a crash. I'm Dave Mattingly, NPR News in Washington.
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26: Indigenous people were living in Northeast Florida when Fort Caroline was established in 1564. 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That's Florida Frontiers, Friday night at 11 on WJCT News 89.9.
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28: It's Morning Edition from NPR News. I'm Amy Martinez in Los Angeles, California.
17: And I'm Leila Fadel in Washington, D.C. For days, President Trump and his team have teased a bombshell announcement on election integrity.
28: Trump gave a primetime address on it last night, but election experts say the speech and the newly unclassified documents that came with it provided no new evidence of widespread fraud. Mostly, it was a rehash of facts and claims about America's voting system that were already known.
17: NPR voting correspondent Miles Parks has been up all night going through those documents, and he joins me now to talk through it. Hi, Miles.
29: Hey, good morning.
17: Good morning. Okay, so the president has been making false claims for almost 6 years now that the election he lost in 2020 was rigged. Last night, he gave a speech about voting integrity. Was it more of the same?
29: It was. I mean, he hit on a bunch of the themes that will sound really familiar to anyone who's heard the president over the last few years. The idea that voting machines can't be trusted. The idea that non-citizens are voting in mass in American elections. Shadowy schemes by foreign governments to try to influence voting, that sort of thing. But our team at NPR started looking through all of these documents that the White House published, and it's not really clear what is actually new here that impacts our understanding of the security of America's elections. I talked with Adrian Fontes after the speech. He's Arizona's top voting official. He's a Democrat. Here's how he described it.
30: I kind of felt a little bit cheated. I was expecting some kind of delicious bombshell that we might be able to investigate, but instead I got a rehash of the same grievance.
29: Fontes was struck by how closely all these classified documents aligned with what was already public about the 2020 election.
17: So tell us a little bit more, like, the details here. What's actually in these documents?
29: So, I mean, take the idea about America's voting systems being vulnerable to hacking, for instance. The president said Americans were blatantly lied to about the security of our election infrastructure. They're vulnerable, referring to the machines, and they're easily compromised. But the documents released really just lay out concerns with voting equipment that were already known.
17: Like what?
29: So in some places, it's just really old. Election administration is known to be chronically underfunded. And for the past 10 years, American adversaries have targeted it. In some cases, that's looked like actually trying to break into registration systems. In other cases, it's trying to influence American voters online. But there's no evidence anyone has ever actually changed votes. That is a critical distinction. I was talking about that with Susan Greenhall at the advocacy group Free Speech for People. For years, she has worked to shine a light on some of the same problems that Trump is now focusing on.
0: Two things can be true at the same time, that we have ignored vulnerabilities in our voting systems for a long time, and there is no evidence that the election was rigged in 2020, and everything that has been put forth purporting to provide that evidence always falls apart like a cheap suit.
29: You know, even with those vulnerabilities, the bottom line is that almost everyone in the United States votes on a paper ballot, and those paper ballots after the 2020 election were investigated and audited over and over again, and widespread fraud was never found.
17: Now, another topic that came up a lot was China. The president said the country had amassed hundreds of millions of voter records and worked to undermine his election campaign in 2020. Is that true?
29: It is, but it's also not really news. At the time, in 2020, the intelligence community publicly said that China did prefer Joe Biden in that election, although there was some disagreement over how much the country was willing to do to actually push him as a candidate. On the voter data, this is a great example of something that sounds really scary, but actually didn't really shock people who work in elections. A lot of voter roll data is already public, for instance, and easily accessible, and it was publicly known China has long been interested in accumulating this sort of information on American voters.
17: NPR's Miles Parks, thank you for that reporting, Miles.
29: Thank you.
17: There are also the politics of President Trump's speech.
4: Yeah, the president continues to face low approval. The war in Iran is ramping back up, and economic conditions are not really improving.
17: Here to walk us through those politics is NPR senior political correspondent Tamara Keith. Hi, Tam.
5: Good morning.
17: Good morning. Why is the president renewing his claims that U.S. elections are not secure or that the system lacks integrity?
5: President Trump has questioned the fairness of every election going back at least to 2016, an election he won. Now we're in another election year. The courts have blocked his executive actions to change election administration, and he has tried every lever he can to push Congress to pass the Save America Act, which would, among other things, require proof of citizenship to vote. He even recently refused to sign a big, popular, bipartisan bill addressing the cost of housing in, quote, protest about the Save America Act. That didn't move the needle. So last night, he commanded the national airwaves in a way that only a president can to once again push for it.
20: Addressing this crisis of election security demands that Congress must pass the Save America Act. How easy is that to do unless you want to cheat? The only reason you wouldn't do it is you want to cheat.
17: Okay, that's the president making that claim, doing a call to action. How likely is that to affect the Save America Act's chances of passage?
5: It doesn't have the vote it needs to pass in the Senate. Yes, Republicans control that chamber, but it can't get past a filibuster without Democratic votes. And even if Republicans tried procedural moves to get around the filibuster, it doesn't look like there's enough Republican support to pass this either. And here's the thing. This is an election year, and there are a lot of Republicans on the ballot who would much rather focus on the issue voters repeatedly say is most important to them, the cost of living.
17: Did the president speak to those affordability concerns?
5: Very briefly, he went through sort of our greatest hits reel of the first 18 months back in office. No tax on tips, a blockbuster stock market. There was a brief mention of a recent inflation report that showed some improvement. He said very little about the war with Iran, which has driven up prices. And if you just step back here, it's remarkable. If you told me the president was going to give an address to the nation from the White House this week, a week where the Iran ceasefire broke down and he has ordered nightly bombing raids on Iranian targets, the assumption would be that he needed to address this escalation. But that is not what he did.
17: Wow. Should we expect Trump to keep talking about this elections?
5: Yes. I mean, he's still talking about 2020. The phrase he used in that clip we played, unless you want to cheat, is the president of the United States laying the groundwork to say that the elections this fall, where Republicans are widely expected to take losses, won't be fair. He talked a lot about vulnerabilities in the system, but didn't offer any proof that they'd been exploited. But it doesn't take finding a smoking gun to sow doubts and potentially depress voter turnout. And that might be self-defeating. Trump needs voters who often sit out midterms but show up for him to vote in big numbers for Republican members of Congress not named Trump.
17: NPR's Tamara Keith, thank you so much for that reporting.
5: You're welcome.
17: At least two people have died and hundreds have been rescued in catastrophic flooding in Texas this week.
28: This is the second year in a row that Texas's Hill Country has flooded. Just over a year ago, 130 people died over the 4th of July weekend, including children and counselors from a summer camp.
17: Chelsea Zhu is a reporter with member station KUT in Austin, and she joins me now. Good morning, Chelsea.
6: Good morning.
17: So tell us about what's been going on across the state.
6: So the major flooding we've seen has been a culmination of several days of very heavy rain across large parts of Texas, especially the south central region. Some storms have been slow moving, dropping heavy rain in some of the same areas that have already seen a lot of rain in the days before, which has made flooding more likely. Some towns have seen as much as 20 inches of rain or more since the start of the week. The weather has also been unpredictable. There was even a tornado that touched down in San Antonio on Wednesday. Here's what Chief Nim Kidd with the Texas Division of Emergency Management had to say yesterday as the state prepared for another round of storms.
7: The way that this weather pattern is setting up is difficult for the models that the meteorologists use to tell us exactly where it's going to fall and exactly how much is going to fall.
17: Now, there's been more rain this year than last year, but it's really heartening to see that there have been so fewer deaths, right? What's different?
6: It's hard to say for sure right now since we're still assessing the damage, but a few different things could contribute to that. One is, again, that it's been a full week of rain for some of these places that has built up to this severe flooding. So people have been able to see this develop over days. I also think people across the state are more aware of the risks after the deadly floods last year. People might be paying more attention to severe weather alerts when they're sent out and things like shelter in place or evacuation orders. And after last year, Texas lawmakers also made it a priority to pass flood safety measures, some of which are already in effect. That includes new flood warning sirens in the region and updated emergency plans for summer camps.
17: What are the people in flooded areas saying about their experiences?
6: Many of my colleagues went out yesterday talking to people during the flooding, and it was inevitable that last year's flooding was front and center in people's minds. Here's Claudio Castillo. He says he's lived in the Hill Country for most of his life. In the tape, you can hear the Guadalupe River rushing in the background.
8: It's sad. It's just like a desert. It hits you. You know, it hits you pretty hard, especially when you go.

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1: Has made record-breaking rain much more likely in the U.S. and has contributed to more frequent and severe flooding. That said, as we get to the end of the week, the National Weather Service is forecasting that the heavy rain will start to move out of these flooded areas, so we may be transitioning from search and rescue to recovery over the next couple of days.
2: 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Thank you, Chelsea.
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1: I'm Dr. Anthony Lizerwitz, and this is Climate Connections. On the Coeur d'Alene Reservation in northwest Idaho, kids swim, play, and shoot hoops at the Mariemen Health Corps Center, a 32,000-square-foot recreation center. And the tribe is saving thousands of dollars a year on the electricity needed to run the facility thanks to rooftop solar panels installed 2 years ago.
2: It had been estimated that it would save about $2,500 a year, but utility costs have gone up enough that we actually realized about four times that amount.
1: Laura LaMattia is the environmental programs manager with the Coeur d'Alene tribe. She says the tribe is interested in renewable energy, not only for economic reasons, but as a way to increase the tribe's control over its energy supply.
2: The Coeur d'Alene tribe is interested in energy sovereignty. If you look at the history of utility development across the nation, tribes historically have not been a big part of that. And for the Coeur d'Alene tribe, it has four different utilities serving its reservation and little to no representation on any of those.
1: So she says this solar project is helping the tribe save money while also building its energy independence. Climate Connections is produced by the Yale Center for Environmental Communication. To learn more about climate change, visit climateconnections.org.
0: On the next Fresh Air, one of the stars of the show, The Bear, Emmy Award-winning actor Eben Moss Backrack. He plays Richie, the volatile, loyal, wounded, divorced dad who's trying to turn around his life and the family restaurant. The Bear is now streaming its fifth and final season. 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
1: 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I'm Layla Faldin.
2: And I'm A. Martinez. Hundreds of people have paid their respects to the man shot and killed by an ICE officer in Houston. The family of Lorenzo Salgado Araujo held a service and a public visitation Thursday night. 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
3: It's a five-minute drive from where Lorenzo Salgado Araujo died to the funeral home where he was remembered as something of a martyr. Brenny Rodriguez was in the crowd outside.
4: When is it going to be enough for the government?
3: Rodriguez moved to Houston from El Salvador 18 years ago. In Salgado Araujo, she saw her own father, who died earlier this year.
4: We come here wanting a better future for us, for future generations, and it's so sad that this is how things have to end when we are the backbone of this country.
3: In recent days, many

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5: Before the U.S.-Iran war, about one-fifth of the world's oil passed freely through the Strait of Hormuz. Now Iran controls the strait and ship traffic is stalled. What precedent does that set for other waterways?
6: What now, the U.K. or Morocco claiming control over the Strait of Gibraltar, or Malaysia claiming control over the Malaccan Strait?
5: I'm Elsa Chang. 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
9: Good morning, Amy Martinez. A New York artist found a way to give fans a piece of Taylor and Travis's wedding at Madison Square Garden. Kind of. He picked up trash near MSG after the ceremony, bottle caps, straws, and even a single AirPod, sealed them in little display cubes, and sold 50 of them online for $25 a piece. To be clear, the items were found outside of the barriers surrounding the wedding venue. I guess one city's trash is really another man's treasure. It's Morning Edition.
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11: 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I'm Leila Faldin.
9: And I'm A. Martinez.
12: No one could stand between me and home. Not even the gods.
9: Christopher Nolan's film The Odyssey is here, and some theaters started selling tickets for opening weekend a year ago. Now screenings as early as 3 a.m. are available. NPR critic Glenn Weldon avoided the 3 a.m. rush. He got to see it earlier this week. Glenn, there aren't too many directors, I guess, that people would trust with an epic story like this, but Christopher Nolan probably is on that list. How has he told this tale?
13: Well, I mean, this is pretty terrific. It delivers. It does exactly what it sets out to do. It transports you, right? I mean, this is old school Hollywood cinema. And I didn't have your confidence. I was worried when it was announced that Christopher Nolan was making The Odyssey. My take was this guy, because as a filmmaker, yeah, he's given to a certain amount of spectacle. But this is the guy who likes to keep things really grounded and tactile and practical. And, you know, I think he's famously disinclined to the more, what, emotive, expressionistic aspects of the human experience. Stuff like wonder and awe and fantasy, that's not his wheelhouse. This is the guy, let's remember, who made the Batmobile look like, you know, a giant military doorstop. I was worried. I was worried he's going to make it all serious and dour and gray and take out the magic, take out the gods and monsters. And let's be real, if you take out the gods and monsters from The Odyssey, all you're left with is a story about a deadbeat dad who goes out for a pack of smokes and keeps driving. It's boring. Yeah. Yep. You need the gods and monsters. They're here. They're on the call sheet. They are bringing everything they need to. They're doing it with this epic sweep and grandeur on a huge Hollywood budget. This movie is made to get butts in seats and keep them there for 3 hours. And this is a time when I think both audiences and certainly the theater industry need something epic.
0: Wow. All right. So Matt Damon plays Odysseus. How did he do? Is he kind of just Jason Bourne in sandals and a weirdo helmet?
13: Well, let me put it this way. In the poem, Odysseus really has only one trait. He is cunning. He is sly. He's full of guile. Matt Damon, fine actor, not my go-to guy for guile. You go to him for like two-fisted stand-up guy solidness, stolidness, right? But it works here because Nolan has turned Odysseus into a pretty conventional Hollywood action hero with an uber-conventional Hollywood narrative arc that involves processing guilt and remorse. And that's what Matt Damon can do, and he does it here. I mean, you know, this is not Homer's Odyssey. The classical scholars are going to get their togas in a bunch, but this is Nolan's Odyssey, and it works.
0: Now, you mentioned before how Christopher Nolan has a very particular way of making movies, and in this case, filming movies. So talk about his process and how it changes the viewing experience.
13: Well, he filmed this using IMAX cameras entirely because he wanted it to be as big as possible and make it for the big screen and be as clear as possible. Every inch of the frame is crystal clear, and that's required a lot of logistical innovation. He had to build boxes around the IMAX cameras because they're so loud that you couldn't hear dialogue. This is not digital AI slop. There is one scene I'm thinking of in particular involving the witch Circe, which you think, well, this has to be CGI, but it is entirely done with practical effects and puppets and camera placement. And epic films like this one can get away from even the best directors, but this guy shows up prepared. He knows exactly what he wants. And that commitment we talked about earlier to the tactile and to the practical, that serves him really well here because it gives all the fantastic elements of the film a real weight, a solidness, a reality, which is exactly what you cannot get with CGI and digital effects. That's something that's been missing from movies for a long time now.
0: All right, that's Glenn Weldon, and he provides his own epic analysis about the Odyssey on the NPR podcast Pop Culture Happy Hour. Glenn, thanks a lot.
13: Thank you.

0: Terrell Hogan Law.
1: I'm Wayne Hogan. 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
1: 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You're listening to WJCT News 89.9 in Jacksonville. I'm Stephen Ponson. Right now, it is 6:19. Coming up later this hour on Morning Edition, some Texas towns have seen more than 20 inches of rain since the start of the week. Hundreds of people have been rescued from flood water, and at least two people have lost their lives. We're going to have the latest from the Lone Star State coming up in about 15 minutes here on WJCT News 89.9. Today, our rain chances increase in northeast Florida, and we'll have hot temperatures. A sea breeze collision is expected to happen around the Highway 301 corridor later on this afternoon, developing storms. Before the relief from the rain, highs will push toward the mid-90s inland to near 90 out of the coast.
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1: And if you are headed into downtown Jacksonville right now on I-95 North, you might want to take Phillips Highway. A vehicle fire on 95 North at University Boulevard has the on-ramp from University Boulevard westbound closed, as well as all lanes closed on I-95 North currently. There are delays that are starting to stack up through that area. So if you can, hop off and take Phillips Highway north into downtown this morning.
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0: This is Morning Edition from NPR News. I'm Imar Martinez.
4: And I'm Leila Fadel. The Food and Drug Administration has approved a new kind of drug to cut cholesterol. So we've called up NPR health correspondent Rob Stein to learn what it can do. Good morning, Rob.
5: Good morning.
4: So what is this new drug?
5: It's called Lipfendra, and it offers an important new way for people to protect their hearts by cutting the amount of LDL cholesterol in their blood. LDL, you know, is known as the bad cholesterol because it can clog up arteries and blood vessels, and that increases the risk for heart attacks and strokes, which remain the number one killer. I talked about this development with Dr. Christopher Cannon. He's a cardiologist at the Brigham and Women's Hospital in Boston.
6: The new cholesterol drug is a wonderful advance for the field that will help tens of millions of people potentially in lowering cholesterol and ultimately helping prevent heart attacks and strokes. It comes at a perfect time.
5: And that's because the American Heart Association and the American College of Cardiology just issued new guidelines that recommend people get their cholesterol levels lower than ever before.
4: And how does the drug work?
5: So it works by inhibiting a protein known as PCSK9. That helps the liver get rid of bad cholesterol, and the FDA says two studies involving thousands of patients found Lipfendra could cut LDL levels big time by more than half, and it looks very safe. This type of drug had already been available.

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1: 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I'm Stephen Ponson. Right now it is 6:42. Thank you so much for listening to Morning Edition here. Coming up on Marketplace Morning Report, President Trump is interested in having a retirement system similar to Australia's super program. Why he's interested in the retirement system overhaul in 9 minutes. We'll have that for you on Marketplace Morning Report. The main area of concern this morning on the roadways here in Jacksonville is I-95 North at University Boulevard. A vehicle fire has two right lanes blocked and the on-ramp blocked from University Boulevard West onto I-95 North. You've got delays that start before Butler Boulevard. If you can, hop on over to Phillips Highway North and take that into downtown.
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3: Three deaths involving ICE agents in just 1 week, including one in St. Augustine. 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
4: On the next Science Friday, step away from that bag of lettuce.
5: At the CDC, doctors and public health officials have tried to get a handle on a miserable parasite that leads to a lot of time on the toilet.
4: Cases of foodborne illness from the parasite Cyclospora are popping up across the country. Why can't we figure out where the bug is coming from? That's on Science Friday from WNYC Studios.
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0: Good morning, I'm Layla Faldin. Wide-legged pants are in, they're loose, they're airy, and they might send you to the hospital. People online are sharing injuries caused by pants from the retailer Zara. Everything from bruises to scrapes and even broken bones. They're calling them Zara death pants. The issue is all the extra fabric, which people are tripping on. We reached out to Zara, which didn't respond, but you know what people never tripped on? Skinny jeans. It's Morning Edition.
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0: This is Morning Edition from NPR News. I'm Layla Faldin.
8: And I'm Amy Martinez. It's an easy assumption that fans of Spain's national soccer team will be rooting against Argentina this weekend when the two teams face off in the World Cup final, but there are a lot more people around the world hoping Argentina loses. Adam Elder is a sports and culture writer. Adam, so what is it about the way Argentina plays that's historically been unpopular?
9: Oh boy, there's so much going on here. Well, Argentina's won 3 World Cups, but they've always had a style that's very polarizing. You know, they can play with flair, and of course they have Lionel Messi, but they can also play with brutality, let's say, kicking you, climbing on you, chopping you down, working the ref. This stuff is common throughout Latin America. In fact, I wrote about it in a book of mine, but the thing is, no one does this stuff better than Argentina. They can essentially play at the highest levels or the lowest, and often you'll see them doing both. Now, there's also been some well-documented racism by fans and players in songs and whatnot, particularly towards black people, whether it's about the French national team made up largely of black players or famous spectators like the streamer IShowSpeed at this year's World Cup.
8: Yeah, so there's been a lot of that, which hasn't helped Argentina lately. But it seemed like 4 years ago, things were different. It seemed like people wanted to see Lionel Messi win a World Cup. So what really has changed between then and now?
9: You know, a lot's changed within this tournament. They came in as, you know, the defending champions. And it's been this great story. You know, Lionel Messi, age 39, leading the team, twilight of his career. He scored 6 goals, I believe, in the first 3 games. And their matches have resembled these quasi-religious events. You know, it's emotionally overwhelming, the passion, the noise. It's a great story. The problem is, it appears to many that FIFA, soccer's villainous governing body, likes that storyline a lot as well, if you look at it from a certain angle. You know, it's almost as if things took a turn after group play, after Argentina barely got past Cape Verde, the tournament's undisputed Cinderella team, because in their next 3 matches, a lot of fans watching would contend that Argentina benefited from some generous calls, some very generous use of VAR, the video assistant referee, and also the non-use of it when perhaps it was needed. So FIFA is, as I just said, you know, such this great villainous organization on their own. And you combine that with Argentina's occasional style of play and these incredible comebacks they've staged and, you know, perhaps generous refereeing. And this is where we are right now.
8: You know, there's been a decades-long feeling by many Latin Americans that Argentines believe themselves to be superior somehow, so that means they'll always root against them. But what do you think of the irony that in this case, Latin Americans would rather root for Spain, the nation that colonized Latin America for hundreds of years?
9: Yeah, I mean, that's just one layer of it. It's looking like a great matchup in so many ways. There's obviously some colonial implications, and, you know, if Argentina show up the way they've been playing throughout this tournament, which, as we talked about, has changed in the past 5 weeks or so. It's going to be a really interesting game. I'm looking forward to it. And to be clear, I think all this stuff makes sports much better. I love having a villain. Of course, I'm a writer, but I personally love this stuff. I don't know about you.
8: No, the drama makes it even more fun. Adam Elder is a sports and culture writer. His latest piece in New York Magazine is Why Argentina Has Become the Surprising Villain of This World Cup. He's also the author of the book, New Kids in the World Cup. Adam, thanks.
9: Thank you very much for having me.
8: This is Morning Edition from NPR News. I'm Amy Martinez.
0: And I'm Leila Fadel.
1: 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I'm Stephen Ponson. Right now, it is 6:49. Coming up tonight on Jax PBS, JFK Part 2. Delve into the unfulfilled promises of John F. Kennedy's presidency. You can watch American Experience tonight at 9 on Jax PBS and open the PBS video app to watch on demand. Hey, maybe you saw this, maybe not. The Sporting Jacks women kicked off their preparation for their second season with a 5-0 win over Wrexham in Wales yesterday. They scored 3 in the first half hour. Their season kicks off on August 15th against Fort Lauderdale United, and the home opener is going to be on August 22nd.
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11: 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July 17th, 1975, Bob Marley and the Wailers play a historic concert at London's Lyceum Theatre that features the acclaimed legend version of No Woman, No Cry.

0: Terrell Hogan Law.
1: I'm Wayne Hogan. The Terrell Hogan Law Firm represents those injured by negligence and intentional wrongdoing.
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2: Coming up later this hour on Morning Edition, Secretary of State Marco Rubio hosted leaders from dozens of countries yesterday to address what he calls a counterterrorism blind spot.
3: A blind spot when it comes to extremist violence from the political left.
2: But counterterrorism experts say violence from the far right is a much greater threat. We'll have that story for you coming up in 20 minutes here on WJCT News 89.9. Rain's expected after a sea breeze collision later on this afternoon, or mainly around the Highway 301 corridor. Before the rain, highs are expected to push towards the mid-90s for inland areas, and it'll be near 90 out at the beaches. The rain will exit towards the west this evening and skies will clear behind it. Temperatures will be in the 80s for your Friday evening plans.
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6: This is Morning Edition from NPR News. I'm Layla Faldin.
7: And I'm A. Martinez. Hundreds of people have paid their respects to the man shot and killed by an ICE officer in Houston. The family of Lorenzo Salgado Araujo held a service and a public visitation Thursday night. Here's Michael Atkinson from member station Houston Public Media.
8: It's a five-minute drive from where Lorenzo Salgado Araujo died to the funeral home, where he was remembered as something of a martyr. Brenny Rodriguez was in the crowd outside.
9: When is it going to be enough for the government?
8: Rodriguez moved to Houston from El Salvador 18 years ago. In Salgado Araujo, she saw her own father, who died earlier this year.
9: We come here wanting a better future for us, for future generations, and it's so sad that this is how things have to end when we are the backbone of this country.
8: In recent days, many Latinos in Houston have said similar. Salgado Araujo was a 52-year-old father of three from Mexico who had been living in the United States for decades without permanent legal status, according to his family. Last Tuesday, during a traffic stop, ICE has said Salgado Araujo weaponized his vehicle, though the other passengers in the car dispute that. His killing has galvanized the Latino community here.
10: We need to get Houston back.
8: Catherine Danas has lived in the Houston area most of her life. She says she came to the funeral
10: because of my skin color, because I have two sons that I worry about. That's why I'm here, to show face and show up. And it's not easy to do. We live in fear because of what's going on.
8: Reporters were not allowed inside the public visitation. Guests who attended said Salgado Araujo's construction equipment was on display, as were soccer jerseys for Mexican teams with the name El Salgado on them. One guest compared this open casket visitation to that of Emmett Till's, the black teenager lynched in Mississippi in the 1950s. Lupe Ochoa knew Salgado Araujo's son.

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1: Good morning. You're listening to WJCT News 89.9 in Jacksonville. I'm Stephen Ponson. Right now, it is 7:42. We're going to have all your morning's business news coming up in 9 minutes on Marketplace Morning Report. An update on the roads here in Jacksonville. A vehicle fire on I-95 North at University Boulevard is slowing you down on your drive into downtown. You've got congestion that starts past Butler Boulevard. Delays appear to have eased up from earlier this morning. Elsewhere, there's a disabled vehicle on I-10 westbound at the ramp to the First Coast Expressway that's off to the right shoulder. It's not causing any slowdowns. Just be mindful that it's there.
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1: You're listening to WJCT News, 89.9 in Jacksonville. Thank you so much for listening to Morning Edition here. I'm Stephen Ponson. The time now is 8:19. Coming up on Morning Edition, some Texas towns have seen more than 20 inches of rain since the start of the week. Hundreds of people have been rescued from floodwater, and at least two people have lost their lives. We'll have the latest from the Lone Star State.

0: Terrell Hogan Law.
1: I'm Wayne Hogan. 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
2: It's expected to happen along the Highway 301 corridor this afternoon, and storms are expected to develop from that. Highs will push towards the mid-90s inland to near 90 out at the coast.
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7: This is Morning Edition from NPR News. I'm Martinez.
8: And I'm Leila Fadel. The Food and Drug Administration has approved a new kind of drug to cut cholesterol. So we've called up NPR health correspondent Rob Stein to learn what it can do. Good morning, Rob.
9: Good morning.
8: So what is this new drug?
9: It's called Lipfendra, and it offers an important new way for people to protect their hearts by cutting the amount of LDL cholesterol in their blood. LDL, you know, is known as the bad cholesterol because it can clog up arteries and blood vessels, and that increases the risk for heart attacks and strokes, which remain the number one killer. I talked about this development with Dr. Christopher Cannon. He's a cardiologist at the Brigham and Women's Hospital in Boston.
10: The new cholesterol drug is a wonderful advance for the field that will help tens of millions of people potentially in lowering cholesterol and ultimately helping prevent heart attacks and strokes. It comes at a perfect time.
9: And that's because the American Heart Association and the American College of Cardiology just issued new guidelines that recommend people get their cholesterol levels lower than ever before.
8: And how does the drug work?
9: So it works by inhibiting a protein known as PCSK9. That helps the liver get rid of bad cholesterol, and the FDA says two studies involving thousands of patients found Lipfendra could cut LDL levels big time by more than half, and it looks very safe. This type of drug had already been available as an injection, but you know, a shot's a big turnoff for a lot of people. This is the first pill form, which is obviously a lot easier to take. I should mention that the studies didn't actually show the drug reduces heart attacks and strokes, but experts think that there's no reason to think it wouldn't.
8: Now, aren't there plenty of other really cheap drugs already available to lower cholesterol? Why would we need this one?
9: So some people can control their cholesterol by eating well and exercising, but that just doesn't work for millions of people. For them, there are plenty of safe drugs that do the trick, like pills called statins. That said, there are still millions of people who can't control their cholesterol, get them down to safe levels. Here's Dr. Pooja Banka from Merck, which makes Lipfendra.
11: 70% of patients that are already on treatment are not at their guideline recommended LDL goals. And so we really think that this new advance has the potential to change how doctors help manage their patients and get them to their recommended goals.
9: By prescribing Lipfendra in addition to drugs like statins for those who need it. You know, Leila, as kind of a side, I should mention that researchers are also developing other ways to target the same PCSK9 protein that Lipfendra targets.

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1: 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I'm Stephen Ponson. Right now it is 8:42. Coming up on Marketplace Morning Report, the House Budget Committee approved a $95 billion budget bill yesterday. What the measure has in it for the military and farmers, we'll have that for you in 9 minutes on Marketplace Morning Report. If you're looking to get away on a Friday morning, go right ahead. Right now, there's no incidents on the major roadways in Northeast Florida to slow you down.

0: On the next Science Friday, step away from that bag of lettuce.
1: At the CDC, doctors and public health officials have tried to get a handle on a miserable parasite that leads to a lot of time on the toilet.
0: Cases of foodborne illness from the parasite Cyclospora are popping up across the country. Why can't we figure out where the bug is coming from? That's on Science Friday from WNYC Studios.
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4: Good morning, I'm Layla Faldin. Wide-legged pants are in, they're loose, they're airy, and they might send you to the hospital. People online are sharing injuries caused by pants from the retailer Zara. Everything from bruises to scrapes and even broken bones. They're calling them Zara death pants. The issue is all the extra fabric, which people are tripping on. We reached out to Zara, which didn't respond, but you know what people never tripped on? Skinny jeans. It's Morning Edition.
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4: 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I'm Layla Faldin.
6: And Amy Martinez. It's an easy assumption that fans of Spain's national soccer team will be rooting against Argentina this weekend when the two teams face off in the World Cup final, but there are a lot more people around the world hoping Argentina loses. Adam Elder is a sports and culture writer. Adam, so what is it about the way Argentina plays that's historically been unpopular?
7: Oh boy, there's so much going on here. Well, Argentina's won 3 World Cups, but they've always had a style that's very polarizing. You know, they can play with flair, and of course they have Lionel Messi, but they can also play with brutality, let's say, kicking you, climbing on you, chopping you down, working the ref. This stuff is common throughout Latin America. In fact, I wrote about it in a book of mine, but the thing is, no one does this stuff better than Argentina. They can essentially play at the highest levels or the lowest, and often you'll see them doing both. Now, there's also been some well-documented racism by fans and players in songs and whatnot, particularly towards black people, whether it's about the French national team, made up largely of black players, or famous spectators like the streamer iShowSpeed at this year's World Cup.
6: Yeah, so there's been a lot of that, which hasn't helped Argentina lately, but it seemed like 4 years ago, things were different. It seemed like people wanted to see Lionel Messi win a World Cup. So what really has changed between then and now?
7: You know, a lot's changed within this tournament. They came in as, you know, the defending champions, and it's been this great story. You know, Lionel Messi, age 39, leading the team, twilight of his career. He scored 6 goals, I believe, in the first 3 games. And their matches have resembled these quasi-religious events. You know, it's emotionally overwhelming, the passion, the noise. It's a great story. The problem is, it appears to many that FIFA, soccer's villainous governing body, likes that storyline a lot as well, if you look at it from a certain angle. You know, it's almost as if things took a turn after group play, after Argentina barely got past Cape Verde, the tournament's undisputed Cinderella team, because in their next 3 matches, a lot of fans watching would contend that Argentina benefited from some generous calls, some very generous use of VAR, the video assistant referee, and also the non-use of it when perhaps it was needed. So FIFA is, as I just said, you know, such this great villainous organization on their own, and you combine that with Argentina's occasional style of play and these incredible comebacks they've staged and, you know, perhaps generous refereeing. And this is where we are right now.
6: You know, there's been a decades-long feeling by many Latin Americans that Argentines believe themselves to be superior somehow. So that means they'll always root against them. But what do you think of the irony that in this case, Latin Americans would rather root for Spain, the nation that colonized Latin America for hundreds of years?
7: Yeah. I mean, that's just one layer of it. It's looking like a great matchup in so many ways. There's obviously some colonial implications. And, you know, if Argentina show up the way they've been playing throughout this tournament, which, as we talked about, has changed in the past 5 weeks or so, it's going to be a really interesting game. I'm looking forward to it. And to be clear, I think all this stuff makes sports much better. I love having a villain. Of course, I'm a writer, but I personally love this stuff. I don't know about you.
6: Oh, the drama makes it even more fun. Adam Elder is a sports and culture writer. His latest piece in New York Magazine is Why Argentina Has Become the Surprising Villain of This World Cup. He's also the author of the book, New Kids in the World Cup. Adam, thanks.
7: Thank you very much for having me.
6: This is Morning Edition from NPR News. I'm A. Martinez.
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8: Good morning. Thank you so much for listening to Morning Edition here on WJCT News 89.9 in Jacksonville. I'm Stephen Ponson. It is 8:49. We've got First Coast Connect starting in 11 minutes. And it is Friday, thankfully. So it is time for the Weekend Review, and host Ann Schindler is here with a preview. Good morning, Ann.
9: Well, I am also glad it's Friday, Stephen. We've got a really good bunch in this morning and a lot of headlines to discuss. One of which is the Harvard of the culinary world agreeing to come and make Jacksonville its southeast hub. We're going to talk about what that could mean for Florida foodies and what it could mean now that Florida's Stop Woke law has again been shot down by the courts. But we're going to start off talking about, of course, the tragic headline this week about a local incident involving an ICE agent, the third in a week that resulted in a fatality. We're going to be talking about what we're learning following a rally last night on the steps of the Duval County Courthouse.
8: All right, stick around. Those conversations are coming up on First Coast Connect starting at 9 o'clock here on WJCT News 89.9.

Today in Music History from Anthology on 89.9 HD3. July 17th, 1975, Bob Marley and the Wailers play a historic concert at London's Lyceum Theatre that features the acclaimed legend version of No Woman, No Cry.

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0: From Marketplace in New York, I'm Kimberly Adams. The House Budget Committee approved a $95 billion piece of legislation yesterday that will pave the way for a budget process known as reconciliation. It allows the majority party to pass bills without support from the minority. This would be the third time Republicans have used the process to pass big legislation this Congress. It heads to the House floor next and would fund things like defense and farm assistance. Marketplace's Nancy Marshall-Genzer takes a look at what's in the measure.
2: The budget bill sets aside $73 billion for military and intelligence spending. It's a framework and doesn't say specifically how the money should be spent. That comes later. But Henrietta Trays of the advisory firm Veda Partners expects the Pentagon to spend the money on the war in the Middle East.
3: Most of it is on munitions and operational costs for having our military deployed in the Gulf region.
2: Operational costs like military salaries. There's also $12 billion in aid for farmers.
3: They are getting the double whammy of the tariffs and then also the war with Iran.
2: Losing market share to other countries because of the tariffs and paying higher prices for things like fertilizer because of the war. There's also money in the bill for a fund supporting the voting restrictions President Trump has been pressing for. Romina Baccia at the Cato Institute says the money will probably go to states that do things like
4: verifying ID and citizenship before registering people to vote.
2: That's a far cry from actually passing the voting restrictions President Trump wants. Laura Blessing of Georgetown University says this budget bill is full of compromises on what it does and how much spending it allows. On defense, for example.
5: So they're looking for kind of a Goldilocks solution of having some military spending, but not a ton of it.
2: But it's not clear when or whether this bill will become law. If it clears the House, it still has to be approved by the Senate. I'm Nancy Marshall-Genzer for Marketplace.
0: Let's do the numbers. Chip stocks have been sending markets down globally today. Japan's Nikkei closed down over 4%. The Shanghai Composite Index was down over 3%. Dow, S&P, and NASDAQ futures are down in the 0.7 to 2% range, with the Dow future down 338 points. And the number of new homes that began construction in June soared compared to May to the tune of 19%. The 10-year Treasury yield is down at 4.53%.
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0: Artificial intelligence company Anthropic is the latest to announce it's expanding in New York City. It joins a host of other AI companies such as Palantir, OpenAI, and Elise AI in seeking out additional office space as the companies move to hire more workers. For more on what this means for the state of commercial real estate in the city and what it tells us about the ever-growing AI economy, I'm joined by Natalie Wong, commercial real estate reporter at Bloomberg. Natalie, welcome to the program.
6: Hello, thank you for having me.
0: What is drawing these tech companies to New York City in particular?
6: You know, really a lot of these firms are in later stage sort of phases and they're looking to, you know, raise more capital, handle more sales. And a lot of that talent is concentrated in New York City, which is the financial center of the U.S. and the world.
0: How much of the draw is also all the empty office space in the city?
6: Definitely the fact that there is significant amount of office space for them to grow into at relatively, you know, cheaper prices is definitely a draw. But I think there's a distinction to be made between, you know, the more established firms and the startups. The established firms like the OpenAIs, Anthropic, they're going for the best trophy type offices. But the area of the New York City commercial market that's really been suffering for the past, you know, 6 years has been the older, what the industry calls Class B, Class C offices. These are more aged office buildings. What we're seeing now is that this AI rush and this tech rush has actually brought more demand for these types of buildings because a lot of these firms are startups. They may not be as well capitalized. So this is actually like very cheap space for them. And this was really, you know, a boost that the overall commercial real estate market has been looking for.
0: The city had been counting on office to residential conversions, trying to solve that housing shortage and office glut at the same time. Where does this AI leasing push fit into all that?
6: You know, I think that office to residential conversions has played a significant role in reducing the overall supply. We've seen hundreds of thousands, if not millions of square feet of office space being completely taken offline because they're being converted to housing and frankly, much needed housing. So I think that's one portion of helping the overall office market. I think the AI leasing comes in as another boost for the office market. You know, they may be taking space in offices that cannot be converted to residential simply because of the floor plates or because of where they're located in the city. It doesn't make sense to convert or it's too costly. And so, you know, these are the types of buildings that these startups are looking for space in.
0: You know, we've all heard a ton about how AI is threatening jobs, but here we have the AI industry coming into a city and promising to add jobs. Have you seen any indication that these moves are actually going to have a meaningful impact on New York's labor market?
6: You know, what I've been hearing in all my conversations across the real estate industry, across the tech industry, is really like no one knows exactly what's going to happen longer term. But most people are confident that in the short-term time frame, and when I say short-term, I mean under 10 years, some people are really looking at 3 to 5 years, they're not concerned. Now, that's a very short time frame. I mean, most office leases stretch far beyond that. So I do think there is a real concern, you know, 10 years later, how much will AI impact workforce once, you know, it evolves more, once leaders have a better understanding of how it impacts their work? Will that reduce overall headcount? I think many people are concerned about that longer term.
0: Natalie Wong is a commercial real estate reporter at Bloomberg. Thank you.
6: Thank you so much.
0: Our executive producer is Nancy Fargali. Our digital team includes Antoinette Brock, Emily McCune, and Dylan Mietinen. Our engineers are Brian Allison, Sam Keenan, and David Schreck. In New York, I'm Kimberly Adams with the Marketplace Morning Report. 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
9: An ICE death in St. Augustine reignites local protests over federal immigration enforcement. Good morning and welcome to the Friday edition of First Coast Connect. I'm Ann Schindler, and on today's Week in Review, we'll also be discussing why a local school board candidate is being criticized for using AI, again, in his campaign ads, and what it means after a U.S. Court of Appeals has, again, shot down the state's Stop Woke law. Finally, we're also going to discuss the record-setting pace of state executions, including 2 on the same day, and what it means for local foodies now that the Culinary Institute is coming to town. Later in the program, art inspired by climate change and great literature. 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Stick around. We'll be back right after the news.
10: Live from NPR News in Washington, I'm Windsor Johnston. Lettuce grown in Mexico has been linked to a multi-state outbreak of cyclospora in the U.S. The Food and Drug Administration is warning do not eat shredded iceberg lettuce served at Taco Bell locations in the impacted states. NPR's Allison Aubrey reports.
11: The multi-state outbreak includes cyclospora cases in Indiana, Kentucky, Michigan, Ohio, and West Virginia. Investigators at the CDC found 1,644 people infected with cyclospora reported eating Taco Bell in these five states. An analysis of 190 cyclospora cases in Michigan, where the person reported eating at Taco Bell, found 90% of those interviewed reported eating iceberg lettuce. In a statement from Taco Bell, the company says it's taken immediate action to voluntarily remove potential impacted lettuce in these states. FDA's traceback investigation has identified a single supplier of iceberg lettuce from Mexico. The diarrheal illness, which also leads to fatigue and loss of appetite, was first identified in May and has hospitalized dozens. Allison Aubrey, NPR News.
10: The Chinese government is denying President Trump's claims that it interfered in U.S. elections. In a primetime address last night, Trump accused Beijing of compromising American voter data. Yang Kamens and Broomby reports Trump cited declassified documents in his speech.
12: Beijing's Ministry of Foreign Affairs says China has, quote, no interest in interfering in the U.S. election and have never done so. The statement comes after Trump accused Beijing of interfering in the 2020 U.S. elections. He says newly declassified documents reveal, quote, shocking vulnerabilities in the U.S. election system. Trump further says that Beijing illegally acquired some 220 million U.S. voter names and addresses. A previous U.S. intelligence assessment from 2021 found no evidence of foreign actors altering voter registrations or casting ballots during the 2020 vote. Beijing's foreign ministry says Trump's claims have, quote, no factual ground and are aimed at defaming China. For NPR News, I'm Yang Kamzimbrimbi in Hong Kong.
10: New flash flood warnings are in effect across parts of central Texas, with more heavy rain expected. At least two people have died and more than 200 others have been rescued. Chelsea Zhu with member station KUT reports days of downpours have swamped roads, damaged homes, and cut off some communities.
13: The major flooding we've seen has been a culmination of several days of very heavy rain across large parts of Texas, especially the south central region. Some storms have been slow moving, dropping heavy rain in some of the same areas that have already seen a lot of rain in the days before, which has made flooding more likely. Some towns have seen as much as 20 inches of rain or more since the start of the week.
10: Chelsea Zhu from member station KUT reporting. 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
14: 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I'm Stephen Ponson. It is 9:04. Operation Best Foot Forward kicks off in Northeast Florida to encourage drivers to yield to people walking and biking near schools and other pedestrian areas. 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
15: Law enforcement will deploy at five crosswalks in the next few weeks. Plainclothes officers will walk across each crosswalk, and drivers who fail to yield face a minimum $164 citation and 3 points on their license. Today, the St. Johns County Sheriff's Office conducts operations at Longleaf Pine Parkway and South Durban Parkway. They'll also be at Longleaf Pine Parkway near Patriot Oaks Academy. That's where a 12-year-old boy on a minibike was hit and killed on February 17th, according to the Sheriff's Office. Next Tuesday, the operation moves to St. John's Parkway and Silverleaf Parkway, as well as State Road 16 and International Gulf Parkway. Then from 8 to noon on July 27th, enforcement is at Florida A1A and A Street in St. Augustine. Dan Scanlon, WJCT News, 89.9.
14: 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The Summer Safety Fest event runs from 10 in the morning until 1 in the afternoon in parking lot A at the hospital on Old St. Augustine Road. 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
18: Welcome to First Coast Connect. I'm Ann Schindler, and it's time for our First Coast Week in Review. Among our topics, ICE agents are involved in three deaths in just one week, including one in St. Augustine. Florida gets national attention as the governor continues his unprecedented pace of executions. The courts stop woke again on college campuses. The Harvard of the culinary world agrees to make Jacksonville its southeast home. And one Duval County school board candidate just can't quit AI. To talk about all that and more, I'm joined by Christina Burgess, reporter at First Coast News. Christina, good morning.
19: Good morning, Ann.
18: Jack Webb, attorney and former Jacksonville City Council president. Jack, good morning.
20: Good morning.
18: And Obi Umana, attorney and political consultant. Good morning, Obi.
21: Good morning. Thanks for having me.
18: Good morning to all of you. I want to start with the week's big headline, Christina. This is a local ICE death. It's the third in just one week, as we mentioned. This is a story that you covered when it happened Tuesday morning. What do we know so far?
19: Well, yeah, and right now what we've learned thus far is that Tuesday morning, just a little bit before 7 a.m., there was a group of four people that were at a vehicle in like a Wawa gas station parking lot. According to the Florida Highway Patrol, they have told us that at some point there was ICE agents and Homeland Security investigation agents that encountered this group, or the group encountered these agents. This group ended up fleeing, and one of the men in this group, who we have now we now know has been confirmed as a 28-year-old Mexican national, according to the Department of Homeland Security, ended up fleeing across State Road 16, which is right outside that Wawa, into oncoming traffic, and was struck by a tractor trailer, ended up also dying on scene. Authorities did tell us that the driver of the truck did get out and try to render aid, but ultimately the man did die at the scene. Following all of this, it was just an immediate response from, I feel like, local community, local authorities as well. I know at this time it's still limited information. That's all we've learned at this time. But this comes on the heels of other incidents involving ICE that have happened just across the nation. I know this one in particular, again, it was a man fleeing agents that was struck, but it sparked lots of community response. I've covered rallies in St. Augustine. I just covered one last night here in Jacksonville at the Duval County Courthouse. And we've just been hearing response from both sides and a little bit of all over. I spoke with a crime and safety expert who says there needs to be an investigation which will reveal, you know, there was an operation that was taking place that's been confirmed by DHS. But, you know, were these men heading to work? You know, what was happening? Community members from immigrant communities are saying that they're living in fear still. This is scaring them more. They're calling on accountability. They're calling on transparency. And then also we know that President Trump is, you know, doubling down and saying, you know, congratulating ICE agents this week, saying how he still thinks that the men and women are doing a great job.
18: And it sounds like we learned the name of this 28-year-old Juan Coronia Duran, or possibly Duran there. I may not be saying that correctly, but that he was identified by the Mexican consulate. And so this rally last night at the Duval County Courthouse looked like it was pretty well attended. But as you say, it is coming on the heels of these two other incidents, one in Biddington, Maine on Monday, one in Houston last week. And while we don't know the details, Obi, of the stop in St. Augustine that precipitated this death, we do know that in the two other deaths that ICE and DHS has acknowledged that they were both cases of mistaken identity, that they were trying to stop somebody that wasn't their intended target.
21: Right. And that's what seemed to be the problem with ICE enforcement so far, is that they are doing this in a way that is really causing more chaos instead of bringing actual safety to people. And I think, you know, you can want to have ICE if that's what you want to have. But I would say that you would want them to act in a way that's according to the law, but also keep people safe. You know, being here illegally is not should not be a crime punishable by death, right? It should be something that's happened through an administrative process instead of, you know, these type of kind of outcomes.
18: Yeah. You know, this can be dangerous, Jack, for everybody involved. And I think that, you know, the St. Augustine incident points that up a little bit, but it was just a few years ago in Nassau County that a Nassau County deputy in 2016 died pursuing an undocumented immigrant running across the road in Yulee and was struck by an SUV and killed. And so even when there are no guns involved, as there were in these other two ICE incidents, it can be a lethal operation on all sides.
3: And I think that's why restraint is the better course of action here. we're talking about chaos. So you got four Mexican guys in the Wawa getting coffee at 7 o'clock in the morning. What crime is being committed at that particular time? What is the sense of urgency? What is the exigent circumstances that would require, again, that would initiate this chase, endangering officers and endangering the individual who's killed? But I think Obi nailed it. There's nothing. Unlawful presence in the United States is not a crime. It's a civil action subject to deportation. Okay. Illegal entry is. It's a first degree. It's a federal misdemeanor subject to 6 months imprisonment. But I don't see that ICE is attempting to imprison anybody. So my suspicion is that all of these operations are not necessarily criminal in nature. They should be civil in nature. That is, we're gonna take you in. We're gonna deport you. Okay. So for Trump,
18: and the distinction there might be if somebody overstayed a visa, they would be in the country illegally, but not having entered illegally.
3: Absolutely, okay. Absolutely. And even if someone did enter illegally, if there's no proof, let's say the ICE shows up at the Wawa. Okay. Right. They're misidentifying people all over the place. What evidence do they have that that particular individual entered the country illegally? Now, they suspect that they're here unlawfully. Why? Because they're in a pickup truck. They're going to work at a construction site. They have to be Mexican. All right. So that, I think, in large part is the basis for attempting to seize these people. But again, I want to reiterate, this is not a criminal action. This is a civil action subject to deportation. And are you going to chase a guy to his death over a civil infraction? That's the question.
18: We are talking about the week's headlines. You can join our conversation on air at 904-549-2937. We have a call from Ed in Oak Leaf. Good morning, Ed. Go ahead.
20: Good morning. I have a pretty much a general question for everybody. If any of us are stopped by the authorities for any reason, maybe a traffic ticket or suspicion of shoplifting or who knows, anything, and we decide our own decision to run and get hit by, unfortunately, by a vehicle of any kind, not by a police car, by any vehicle, whose fault is it? Is it the police, or is it the person who decided to run, in, unfortunately, away from the police? And when we get stopped by the authority for any reason, is that optional for us to stop or to stay and follow instruction, or we can just do whatever we want to and run, take the car, whatever we want to do? What the law says about that? That was it.
18: Yeah, thanks, Ed. I appreciate that.
21: To that point, I think we haven't seen the footage. We haven't seen how it was handled or how the case was handled at all. But I do think the way that ICE has been handling their business, not just this particular case, but the other two cases that we discussed, have shown that people are scared because of the way that they're enforcing what they're doing. And I think, you know, the public has the ICE and government has a responsibility to act in a way that is, you know, responsible to the public, so the public can respond in the right way back.
18: I mean, in terms of the, you know, fleeing police, I think that it's important to note that, you know, in one of these cases, believe the one in Houston, these were unmarked vehicles. There was nothing to identify them as police officers. There were no sirens or labels. The other thing, Christina, that comes up in cases like this, of course, is that there was no body cams and I don't know about the St. Augustine incident, but in the other two fatal incidents where there was a shooting, the officers weren't wearing body cams, even though this push that even kind of precipitated a government shutdown, there still aren't body cams for the majority of DHS officers.
19: That's something that we've also been hearing getting called into question at both rallies I covered. Actually, one person that I pulled to do an interview, that was the same thing that they kind of echoed, that was like, you know, if we're wanting to get the full scope and see the full, you know, scale of everything in detail, you know, there are businesses surrounding that area. There's the Wawa, there's the Chick-fil-A, the Zaxby's. So you can, you know, there's cameras there, but it's, you know, more of that one-on-one interaction. It's early morning, so you're assuming, is the sun up just yet? So it's a plethora of things. I know another thing that was brought up a lot of people wanting local agencies to revisit their 287G agreement, which is, you know, something that allows some state and local law enforcement agencies to assist with immigration enforcement. We know that's something that across our counties here in Florida, a lot of agencies are in partnership with. So that's something that has also been getting called into question as well.
18: Do we know if the local sheriff's office in St. John's County, because we, I mean, that is an agency that actually, you know, was rewarded for being the most participatory in this 287G. They actually got a big check from the state because of their partnership on this. Do we have any knowledge as to whether the St. John's County Sheriff's Office was involved in this particular detention attempt?
19: I know at this time, we don't know. I know so far with us, it's just been Florida Highway Patrol, because I know State Road 16, that's who has been in contact or answering our inquiries at this time.
18: All right. If you're just joining us, we are talking to Christina Burgess, Jack Webb, and Obi Umana about the week's headlines. You can join us on air at 904-549-2937, or you can email questions or comments to firstcoastconnect@wjct.org. You can also go to firstcoastconnect.org to find ways to connect with us on social. I want to move on now to the ever-evolving topic of AI campaign fakery. We were supposed to have Deja Mayfield on this morning from Action News, and we're sorry that she couldn't join us today because this is a story that she has been covering. She first reported on it, an issue with the same candidate, as it happens, District 6 Duval County School Board candidate Clarence James. Obi, this originally surfaced as a story because of an AI doctored photo. It was a picture that appeared on the candidate's Facebook page of a fish fry at a local church. And it showed him surrounded by a crowd of African-American people. The AI portion was the crowd. There were actually two people in the photo with him, two other people. But he took down that photo quickly. It still spiraled into kind of a big story. I think the Daily Show even picked it up ran a little segment.
21: Yeah, I joked online that I wonder what his prompt is that he put in order to produce that picture. But, you know, this is an interesting story. I will tell you, you know, working in politics, working in this and AI, you know, Florida has actually passed some laws about using AI in political advertisements. And the real difference between kind of what happened before and this one is that a post isn't considered a political advertisement unless there's money to boost it behind it. So when he sent out this mailer, he's kind of also triggered this Florida law that about AI that you need to put a disclaimer on the ad. And I couldn't tell if that was there or not, but you're supposed to put a disclaimer on all political advertisements saying that you used AI so they could know what is there and what's not. And so I didn't think he did that on this. And he sent out a mailer, which was also kind of weird because the mailer had a picture of him, of someone who didn't look like him in a school board police uniform.
3: Yeah.
21: And it wasn't him. It was someone else. And so it's trying to kind of figure out here what his intention was by doing that.
18: And so for people who haven't seen it, we'll show it here on our live stream. This is from the Action News Jack story, but it says elect Clarence James. It shows a gentleman that I think you could say resembles James in some respects in terms of the facial hair and kind of the position that he's in resembles another photo of him. He's wearing a uniform, and he has said this was an AI figure that somewhat resembles him, but he didn't want it to be him in order to avoid an ethical conflict. And he says that, well, let's take a listen to what he had to say to Action News Jackson, then we can discuss it.
4: The AI

0: Terrell Hogan Law.
1: I'm Wayne Hogan. The Terrell Hogan Law Firm represents those injured by negligence and intentional wrongdoing.
0: More at TerrellHoganLaw.com.
2: So I want to drill down on that a little bit, Jack, because he's saying, I don't want to be misperceived that I'm endorsed by the school board. So I'm putting someone else, but I guess I'm not sure how putting someone else in that uniform avoids the appearance of an endorsement if it kind of resembles him and it says elect Clarence James.
3: Well, he didn't. All right. So he used the AI generated image, you know, in an overabundance of ethical consideration, all right? Because he didn't want it to be, he didn't want to appear in a police uniform because he didn't want them to think, he didn't want people to think he was endorsed, much less being a cop, okay? So put that aside. But this is just beyond bizarre, you know? And it's interesting, though. I do believe that there probably is a loophole to the statute because the Florida statute, in my research, kind of is intended to protect opposing candidates, not police misrepresentations or puffery by a candidate themselves. So I don't even know if this thing would violate the Florida law, but we're at a point, and Obi, you're the political consultant here. I mean, we have now entered it this nihilistic political world where you cannot trust your own senses. You can't read something. You can't listen to something without challenging or without kind of questioning whether this is real or not. So do you go from here?
2: The question of, you know, perhaps touching up a photo or altering a photo. I will say I've gotten several mailers myself, Christina, in this election cycle that are airbrushed within an inch of their life. I mean, you can tell that this person is about 30 years younger looking than they currently are, you know, and making very much taking advantage of, you know, the salutary effects of fakery. So certainly he is not alone in this, but he has said now he's going to stop using AI entirely, that it's too controversial. And this seems like a hard lesson for a local candidate, but one that, you know, we're encountering across the political spectrum.
4: Yeah. And I think when you put into question, you know, you're running for office, whether it's school board, whatever position it is, you're wanting your constituents and voters. The big thing Jack said is like trust. You know, we want to trust you. Parents want to trust you, especially when it comes to school board. You want to be able to feel like this is someone who can lead for your district, for your area. So if this is already kind of how you're starting off, it's a rough start.
5: Yeah. He's cheating on the test as a school board official.
3: Yeah. So. Yeah. And if anybody's curious about AI, just look at my online photo. Sorry. Well.
2: I want to ask a little bit about AI as it's impacting candidates, not necessarily from its use in campaign ads, Obi, but from just the issue itself, because the question of AI data centers has become enormous, especially in the governor's race. We're seeing now that the candidates that are running against the leading candidate for governor, Republican Byron Donalds, that they're going at him because he has expressed traditionally strong support, or you could say varying levels of support more recently, for data centers as an economic engine, a job creator, something that can help Florida, you know, expand and develop.
5: Yeah, and it came out, I think, this last week that he has accepted a lot of money from people that are involved in data centers. And so I think the data center issue is an issue that is starting to come online here and with all these communities, especially locally. Clay and Nassau have both had put moratoriums on them. Duval has not yet, but those questions are being asked. And so I think what happens with AI and it's all really about transparency, right? Is what are you saying and is it believable and is it real? And I think what people have started to realize is they may not want a data center in their backyard. And that is an issue that goes really well with both parties, to be honest.
2: Yeah. Well, what's surprising when you start to look at the data center issue, I was surprised how many data centers already exist in Florida. There's been this count now that there's 110 data centers already in Florida, but they really don't compare in terms of size. So these next generation hyperscale centers, as they're often known. Right now, the current biggest one is in Miami, and it draws 18 megawatts of power and is 355,000 square feet. The Project Tango in West Palm Beach County that was drawing so much attention. It,

0: has a proposed 600 megawatts of power and 3.6 million square feet. And so it is, you know, to the nth degree, much larger and more impactful, Christina.
1: Yeah, and I was covering those meetings where those counties did get moratoriums. A lot of people had done their research before they came. I know it was just lots of local residents, but, you know, we're hearing with something of that size, you know, noise pollution, people are moving out in areas where they're wanting to raise families, and they're choosing the land that they're at, or they're choosing their surroundings for a reason. And they're like, I'm going to have my cows and chickens here, and then I have this giant data center over there. And it's simply something a lot of people just aren't wanting. So.
0: Politically, Jack, I'm curious what your prediction is on this, because we had the mayor on earlier this week. We asked her if she was proposing, if she would support a moratorium, because Duval has not really raised that issue. And she said she hasn't really heard discussion of it. Do you see that becoming a key issue ahead of the mayor's race as that starts to, you know, after the November elections and we start to get into city elections? Is that going to be a big talking point?
2: I believe it will be. Nassau's all over it. Little bird, I heard yesterday, a little bird chirping in my ears that there will be some resolution or some legislation coming down the pike.
0: Introduced for council?
2: Yeah. Mm-hmm. Yeah, with regards to this particular issue. And I think it's necessary. But the reality is, so, you know, talk about West Palm, talk about Palm Beach County, what's going on down there. You know, prior to that project moving into Palm Beach, I guess they're embracing it down in that particular county commission. But it was in St. Lucie County.
0: I think Palm Beach County rejected the expansion of that project, Tango, okay. I think just a couple days ago. But they had previously, back in 2016, already approved a two million square feet facility. So this would have expanded it to 3.5 million square feet. They rejected that, but the 2 million is kind of already a done deal.
2: And I guess the problem is, though, you've got this patchwork, whatever, we'll take it, we won't take it. But if you simply, St. Lucie County and Palm Beach County share a common border, right? They have a county line, all right? So what you do in Palm Beach County is going to affect what's happening in St. Lucie County. Right. You're all part of the same aquifer. You're all part of the same electrical grid, okay? So there has to be some sort of statewide regulation on this particular issue, and that scares the bejesus out of me, to be honest with you.
0: Yeah, you know? I mean, it's sort of how every county puts its landfill on its border, right?
2: Yeah, that's exactly right.
0: All right. Yeah. Well, if you would like to comment on the week's news, we would love to hear from you. You can email firstcoastconnect@wjct.org, or you can call 904-549-2937. I do want to move on now to the question of executions in Florida. So just this week, this last Sunday, the New York Times did a big cover story on the New York Times Magazine about Florida's record-setting pace of executions, a big investigation by The Guardian as well. They're looking at a couple of different things, and one is the pace of executions. The Guardian was looking particularly at the fact that the state is now executing septuagenarians, even octogenarians. This is a question that sometimes comes up, Jack, just because of the cost medically of taking care of people on death row or in prisons in general, who are aged and possibly requiring enormous medical costs.
2: That could be a consideration. I have no idea. One of the things that was really interesting about the New York Times investigation was that there is no due process. There is no consideration. There's no established procedure for this, because unique, I guess, around the country, is the Florida governor has pretty much it's not controlled by the courts in this state. It's controlled
0: when he issues a death warrant.
2: Yeah, he signs it. He decides it. And there was one story in there that the families of the victim sent him a case full of blue Sharpies, which he likes to use to sign death warrants. And he used the Sharpies to sign the death warrant. So who's to say that, you know, this guy's got cancer, he's 80 years old, and we don't want to pay the cost of his medical, so let's go execute him.
0: One thing that was surprising, Christina, was just, you know, after these stories published, and there's no way of knowing if there's any connection, but the governor announced that there were going to be two executions on a single day, which is also, if not entirely unprecedented in the country, is extremely unusual.
1: Yeah, and I know even reading some of the headlines, I know how Florida's already leading in the amount of executions that we've already done thus far. So I think that in itself, I think, is already making a statement on kind of where just I feel like the state is at with it.
0: Politically, Obi, I mean, where does this land? Because people may not necessarily be as full-throated support of the death penalty as sometimes in the past.
3: Yeah.
0: But, you know, it does seem to play well to the governor's base. It certainly seems to play well to the president's base at the federal level when they're doing executions.
3: Yeah, I mean, I think if you look around the country, these type of death penalties have kind of gone out of favor, and majority of the country, we're one of the few states that still does it. And so I think there's always the question with this is, A, this is the most final kind of penalty you can have, right? And you need to make sure that you're doing it properly. But the cost of keeping these people and going through this process is extremely high. And that's why a lot of other states really have gotten rid of it because of that. And so it does play well to his base. Donald Trump is a big fan of the death penalty. And I think there's people that, you know, think this is something that needs to happen. I think what we've seen overall in the country, most people have seen the price and how it doesn't really benefit or prevent any crimes. So.
0: In terms of the timing, I think it's interesting because right now you see concerns about the pace of executions when the governor signs the warrant to when the execution is scheduled. And mm-hmm. attorneys who work in that area have been very concerned that it doesn't give you enough time to flesh out legal concerns, possible avenues of remedy, you know, exonerations, things like that. But of course, most of these cases, especially when we're talking about people who are in their 70s and 80s, these are cases of people who've been living on death row for decades.
2: Absolutely. Yeah, I mean, I'm at a loss on this one, to be perfectly honest with you. I don't know what the rationale is for a BOGO, you know, whatever, two on one day. What's the point of that? I mean, I'm not a death penalty lawyer by any stretch of the imagination, but I have had some visibility to it, and I just don't understand it. And I don't understand where the governor's coming from with this. You know, again, to your point, you know, the lawyers say we don't have time to, you know, perfect appeals, and so you're subject to, you know, the whims of the court, or you know, as to whether or not the court will stay, whether it be state or federal. But you know, I just don't understand where the governor's coming from on this. If he's got national political aspirations and he thinks that this is gonna help him, I don't necessarily believe that to be the case, because again, as Obi pointed out, as the New York Times report indicated, that there was a Republican prosecutor, was it a governor, I believe, his former prosecutor who's abdicated, has walked away from his support of the death penalty because he doesn't think there's no deterrent factor. So, and whatever. But, you know, I'll just leave it at that.
0: Christina, this is an issue that, you know, crops up when we hear about a pending execution. It doesn't seem like it's gained enormous traction, and I would guess that that's partly a factor of just how many issues are drawing people's attention these days.
1: I agree with you entirely. I know when we've had just an execution that I think happened, that we covered maybe a couple weeks back, that was like, I think the biggest one, you know, that I think people's attention was brought to. But like you, to your point, I think there is so much happening that people hearing this today is probably now going to bring their attention to what's happening or what's soon to come.
0: Yeah. All right. We've got a call from Bruce on the West Side. Bruce, go ahead.
4: Hey, good morning. I wanted to just update the callers the audience, that modern data centers, not the existing legacy data centers, but modern data centers cannot and will not raise electrical rates, must pay for their own power upgrade to their infrastructure. And secondly, they must be good stewards and are good stewards of water, because they use modern technologies called closed loop and immersion cooling, and because that's what's now required to run the modern GPU chip that AI and machine learning now requires. And the whole industry is rapidly moving that way.
0: And I know that you're talking about the, you know, Florida has passed this law that requires data centers to be responsible for their energy usage and not unload that on communities. I haven't seen anything requiring closed loop systems.
4: Well, it's they must be good stewards of water. You're talking about State Bill 484, which the industry now embraces. And so they really have to use the new technologies, because the new chips run so much hotter, air cooling or evaporative cooling fans is no longer effective, so they have to use what they call liquid-to-the-chip cooling, and that liquid is in a closed loop and continuously used and reused, cleaned and reused, so it's not a fresh take of water each time. And then, secondly, sometimes this immersion cooling is actually glycol. It's not even water. So, I mean, not to get too technical, but State Bill 484, actually the industry helped pass that because, especially in Florida, we're all sensitive to water. But now we're the third most populated state in population, 23.5 million people, and we have the most submarine cable landing stations in the country. In fact, we have two in Jacksonville Beach. We have a third going in at Flagler Beach. Will be Google's Soul Cable, the first of six. So connectivity, you know, data centers, and people want low latency and speed of data. They want a fast response on their phone and their computers. So with 23.5 million people, again, the third most populated state, data centers are coming, but they know they must be good neighbors and will be good neighbors.
0: We'll see, Bruce. That's an interesting perspective. It doesn't seem like it is one that is widely shared by the public, certainly, which has, I think, overwhelmingly polled against data centers. But it will be interesting to see if that pushback is going to help change and the technology advances help change that conversation. We're talking about the week's headlines. You can reach us at First Coast Connect at WJCT.org. I want to move on now to the topic of Stop Woke. This is a bill that has been, well, a law that has been on hold essentially since an injunction was granted in terms of its enforcement and the college level. This is whether or not professors in state colleges can talk about issues that are objectionable to the current administration. And so this is now, Jack, a panel of the 11th Circuit Court of Appeals. They're essentially affirming a lower court's decision about this being a violation of the First Amendment.
2: Yeah, it was a request for injunctive relief against a statute that was issued by the Federal District Court, Northern District of Florida. And it went to the 11th Circuit. It was a 2-1 decision and upholding the injunction. And it was interesting because it's based on a abuse of discretion standard, and the court, the circuit court, the 11th Circuit, apparently thought, well, you know what, there's no abuse of discretion because this particular legislation goes over the edge. And what the court was clear to point out, there's, you know, if you're a public employee, you have limited First Amendment rights. Okay. Because there's a balancing act here. But, you know, again, because you have a right as a private citizen, you have a right to free speech, but your public employer has the responsibility to control the workplace. But the court said, this is not what this is about. In fact, they had a great line in there. It was viewpoint discrimination meets public employee speech, meets government speech, meets academic freedom. Based on all of that, they said, no way, no how. I mean, this is not going anywhere. Now, that said, it was a 2-1 decision. I didn't read the dissent yet, but it may well be that the governor requests a rehearing, panel rehearing, and then goes perhaps en banc review, which is in the entire, all the judges in the circuit, the active judges review it.
0: Florida could request that. Yes. Essentially, we don't want just three judges. We want the full,
2: that's exactly right,
0: the full complement.
2: But we'll see where it goes. I mean, I think they probably would do that, but I would not be, I doubt that this would go to the Supreme Court, but you never know.
0: So in terms of the interpretation here, Christina, this is the court saying that essentially the definition of how we're limiting speech under Stop Woke is kind of what it makes people feel like, you know, kind of, does it cause anguish? Does it cause, you know, feelings of, I don't know if I remember the exact language of the law, but it is basically like designed to make sure that people aren't made uncomfortable by certain lessons, you know, around history, around gender identity. And the court here is kind of re-referring us to, you know, the freedom to say, even if it makes someone uncomfortable.
1: Yeah. And I even know with this decision coming out, just professors who teach at certain institutions and universities saying how they feel like, you know, at times state government should not meddle or should not cross the line and get into the classroom when it comes to regulating speech, even if, to your point, even if it makes those in the classroom or in the seats feel uncomfortable.
0: Yeah. I want to take a call from Tom on the West Side. Good morning, Tom. Go ahead.
5: Well, getting back to the execution thing, when you wait so many decades between the crime and the actual execution, it's really hard to be sure that you're executing the same person as committed the crime. I mean, people change over time, and I'd cite the Carla Faye Tucker example in Texas of someone who changed their life around completely and was still executed. At that point, it seems like the system is creating an injustice rather than executing justice.
0: Tom, thanks for your thoughts. Obi, I mean, the idea of the death penalty is to punish the crime that was committed as opposed to necessarily, you know, punish the person that may have evolved in prison. But it is interesting when you think about, you know, the power of prison to rehabilitate. I mean, certainly it does happen. And there's a lot of groups out there that are devoted to, you know, helping people who are returning citizens, people who've been in prison, readjust to life on the outside. There have been some very dramatic turnabouts for people. And I think more to the point, you know, the question of aging out of crime is something that we don't pay a ton of attention to. But the fact is that there's kind of a cohort of people who commit crimes. It's usually young men, and it's, you know, and they very often do grow out of it. It is not necessarily something that tracks for a lifetime, but it does seem to be kind of teen and early 20s and perhaps early 30s. Right. People in their 50s are just not as prone to committing crimes or later.
3: Yeah, I mean, I definitely understand the caller's point. I think there's also, you know, there's death penalty is a difficult kind of thing to talk about because there's also victims' rights too, and victims have the families that are left behind, and there's, you know, need for closure. There's also need for, in their sense, justice to be done, and maybe that's what they feel is justice. I think there's kind of some other stuff to that, but I definitely disagree that at some point you're no longer, you know, punishing the same person. You're punishing a different person, different circumstances, different things, and I don't know if that's necessarily the goal of the death penalty in a sense. And I think the major goal was to deter people from crime, which we know that's not happening.
0: Obi, I want to stay on you for a second, but kind of shift back to the topic that we were on, which is this stop woke ruling. One of the judges, so out of this three-judge panel, two supported the injunction. One, who is also a DeSantis appointee to the Florida Supreme Court before she moved to the Court of Appeals, Barbara Lagoa, she dissented, and she said that the state is free to filter speech of a professor at a college, saying, you know, the state has control over the curriculum. And this was her reasoning. She said, consider a professor who says Hamas's October 7th attack on Israel was exhilarating and something to be celebrated. Florida acts well within its authority to curb professional endorsements of that kind within its own classrooms. You know, that's an example of something that I think a lot of people would find really objectionable.
3: Yeah,
0: and yet, you know, that's protected speech, according to this decision.
3: Yeah, I'll be honest. I just don't think the government should be in the business of kind of regulating what is happening to adults in a college classroom. I think a college is a place where you can challenge the professor if he says that, right? You have the ability to say, I don't agree with that. And you can go and do your own research. And you are an adult at this point. And I think, like, the government should not be in, like, regulating everything a professor says. There are statements that could come from both sides of the aisle, and I don't think they should be regulated by the state government. That is really, in my sense, going against what the First Amendment was all about. It's a government entity regulating what, you know, someone's free speech, and I know there's some limits to that, but in a professional classroom setting, that should not be the place. It should be a place where people are able to challenge ideas back and forth.
0: And so,
3: good or bad.
0: Is there a distinction in your mind in the stop woke as it applies to the younger group of students? I mean, this is something that it's being treated as separate issues by the courts, whether we're talking college or K-12.
3: Yeah, I mean, I think there's a fair place to make that distinction. I don't agree with that either, but I think if you're going to make any type of legal distinction, I think you would do it between adults and children. I think that's a classic way that's been done. I think for adults particularly, you should not have that kind of regulation.
0: Jack?
2: Yeah, the court even acknowledged that in the majority of the two, the two judges who joined, they did distinguish between K through eight and high school and versus an academic institution such as University of Florida. And they also, I don't have the case citation in front of me, but they did cite to a case that kind of speaks to that point. That is a Hamas situation, whereas a professor was disciplined because he intentionally infused his lectures with his own personal religious beliefs. So it interfered with the subject matter. That's a little bit different from what we're talking about here. We're talking about government speech. We're not talking about individual. We're talking about the government imposing the speech on the institution and the government employees. And as the court said, effective management does not permit driving out speech the government employer disfavors. So I think you have to draw that distinction.
0: I think for teachers too, Christina, the question is, you know, whether they're being surveilled essentially by their student population. I mean, I feel like when I was in college, I had several professors that said things that were, you know, kind of offensive in one way or another. And there's a place for those complaints to go. You can go to your department chair. They can talk to the professor and perhaps have a conversation about their future there or their tenure or, you know, whether they might adjust their lessons, but it isn't something that's being imposed, you know, at the state level or by the governor or lawmakers.
1: Yeah, I think that's the thing I'm thinking as we're having the discussion. Same thing. I went to school in Virginia, but, you know, you take classes, you choose your electives for a reason. You know, normally if you're in a gen ed, your gen ed professor is rarely going to be giving instructional that can be deemed as controversial. They're going to teach you what the instructional is, you know, what's coming from the book, what you need to have for your career or for your major. It's usually elective courses, which again, these are 18 plus adults that are choosing if they want to be in that course, if they want to have the debate with the professors, if they want to go back and forth,
0: or if they just want to sleep
1: or go report it or choose whichever course of action. So yeah.
0: I want to talk now just briefly about this new announcement that appears to be coming to fruition. The CIA, as it's called, the Culinary Institute of America, sometimes called the Harvard of the Culinary World, OBI, has voted to build its Southeast Hub in Jacksonville on Bay Street. This is the former Duval County Courthouse site, currently vacant, and it would be part of a $160 million hotel and convention center development. So big plans. Right now we're looking at some renderings, and that always, you know, raises the question of, well, you know, is this really, because while it's sort of approved on, you know, tentatively, I guess it's a handshake deal, I think is how Jimmy Peluso, the council member, described it. Is it going to come to fruition?
3: I hope so. I think one of the things that we don't talk a lot enough about is every city in the Southeast is trying to attract talent to the city. How you attract talent, how you bring talent here is what makes the city grow. And I think having deals like this and trying to bring in these type of things continues to move Jacksonville forward into like one of these world-class cities. You're going to have even more restaurants and nicer food options with this type of insert into the city. And I think this is one of the things where we need to really continue to bring, you know, workplace and bring people and track people to the city.
0: Yeah, because if you're churning out a bunch of top level chefs in the city and they're looking for jobs even while they're going to school, that could certainly elevate. But Jack, you know, this is maybe, you know, with many millions of dollars that they're talking about that would, you know, maybe $30 million, $27 million that it would take to make this deal happen. Mm-hmm. You know, what happens to the $50 million that they need for a Publix downtown? That's also an incentive project. We're looking at, you know, tightened budgets, possible tax cuts. What's your anticipation of how the council will be making those decisions?
2: I read something the other day that this is not coming out of general revenue. I don't know how they're going to structure it. I think the council and the mayor's office will do their best to make it happen. But the reality is there is going to be pushback on this because, yeah, it's going to be tough. You know, we face the situation we face with the property tax issue, although that looks like it's not going anywhere. But, yeah.
0: All right. Well, we're going to have to leave it there. Christina Burgess, Jack Webb, Obi Umina, thank you all so much for coming on today.
2: Thank you.
0: All right. Up next, later in the program, art inspired by great literature and climate change.

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1: I'm Wayne Hogan. 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
2: Dry eyes, infections, and allergies can look surprisingly similar, but treating the wrong condition may make things worse. When should you see an eye doctor? On the next What's Health Got to Do with It.
3: Cologne 75 is the incredible true story of 18-year-old promoter Vera Brandes as she defies impossible odds to orchestrate Keith Jarrett's legendary 1975 Cologne concert. 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
4: On the next Florida Roundup, property taxes and mosquitoes. 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
5: Nobody was here in Florida basically to know how bad mosquitoes were before mosquito control or how bad they would be today without mosquito control.
4: 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I'm Tom Hudson. 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
6: ICE pauses vehicle stops after the fatal shootings of two men. President Trump gets the pause reversed. On the next Friday News Roundup, how tension at the top is driving immigration policy in D.C. Plus, Senator Lindsey Graham's death leaves a hole for Republicans. And what IBM stock plunge says about the effect of AI. Next time on 1A.
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8: Welcome back. The Art Center Cooperative has hosted well over 100 exhibits since it began back in 2005, but its newest exhibit is a look ahead at the future. Here to tell us about it is woodturning artist Ed Molesky. He's the group secretary and its grant coordinator. Ed, thanks for coming back on the program.
9: Welcome to be here.
8: So this is, first of all, just tell us a little bit about the Art Center Cooperative. It is a nonprofit cooperative, and it really aims for inclusivity.
9: Yeah, we have 20 members. We have a gallery. We also rent artist studios. We have two facilities to do that. But the thing that I think most people know us about is that we do a lot of what's called open call shows. Most of the shows that are produced in town, they're invitational shows where you invite a specific artist. We open it up to any artist that wants to apply and can make it through the jurying process.
8: Right. And so you will put out themes and invite artists to kind of build around that theme.
9: Yes. For the ones in our gallery, we choose the themes. For the ones at the library, which is another venue, we have several venues where we do shows. At the library, that's a negotiation between us and the library.
8: Interesting.
9: To pick something that is relevant to the library's holdings.
8: Okay, and so something that they can also build their collection out, exhibit around.
9: Yeah.
8: And so the current exhibit that's up is inspired by climate change, is that right?
9: It is, and it's called Temperature Rising. And it's interesting, 22 artists participated. There's 43 entries in the show. And when you get that many different artists, the interpretation of what temperature rising means and climate change really is pretty broad.
8: Mm-hmm.
9: So you'll see lots of different things, abstracts, sculpture, to very specific detailed paintings and photography as well, showing that impact of what temperature going up is going to be. And then the match with the library is the library has a series of books that can give you the facts about that. And maybe some things you can do.
8: Yeah, and I don't know if this next show is also in tandem with the library because it is based on books. You're supposed to pick something inspired by one of your favorite books.
9: Right. We have done a similar one in the past where the idea is that an artist comes in with a book that has meant something to them, represents that book in art, and then that book is something that they have at the library that you will then the viewers, the people that come in and see the show, will be inspired to
8: check out
9: the book out of the library.
8: Literally check out, right. Yeah. So that is an all call that's going out. I think you have to have your piece in perhaps by next week.
9: Yeah.
8: Okay. In the books.
9: Yeah. We generally do it so that we give them 90 days. Call is out for 90 days to give them time to create the art. When we get it, we have to send it. It's all independent jurors. So the juror will receive all the photographs, make the selections of who can come in, what pieces come in, and decide the awards. And then usually it's a month later we curate the show.
8: So the Temperature Rising is on display until August 17th, and there is an art walk event, a reception with artists and drinks and such on August 5th. So that's the first one that in the books, it's in the books. Deadline, as we said, is Tuesday. I just want to talk to you a little bit, though, about funding for the arts and the precarity of that right now in this moment. I mean, one of the things that we're hearing as we move towards the mayor's formal budget announcement on the 20th is that this is the Cultural Council, there's concerns about how the money will be spent, whether there's going to be budget tightening ahead of an anticipated property tax possibly cut. What's your feeling about where the arts are going in terms of funding in Jacksonville?
9: Well, I think we've been getting a grant for the last 6 years, and it has the percentage that the city funds changes quite a bit. And so sometimes we learn to do with less, sometimes we learn to do with more. But this time, I think things are a little bit more serious for the nonprofits, particularly the cultural nonprofits, in that there is an interest in making this perhaps a budget that kind of already takes into account if the property tax referendum passes. So they want to make this a skinny budget. Get some practice, I guess, for if the referendum passes.
8: And so there's real concern in the arts community.
9: There is. And the property tax will drive a much bigger problem for the arts community.
8: Well, Ed Mielewski, it's an issue that we're going to continue to watch as the budget debate moves forward. And, of course, as that property tax referendum moves towards the November vote. But we appreciate you being on today. Thanks so much for joining us.
9: Thanks for having me.
8: All right. That's our program. Thank you for listening. If you have comments or suggestions, you can always send them to firstcoastconnect@wjct.org. 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First Coast Connect is produced by Stacey Bennett. Our associate producer is Isabella Casapau. Our production interns are Victoria Jones and Elijah Lott. Our show is directed by Brady Quorum, and our theme music is performed by Club de Belugas. Join us Monday when we discuss potential fallout of the property tax amendment with a former state Republican senator who's now suing over the ballot measure. I'm Ann Schindler. 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
3: President Trump cries foul on elections. His AG pick faces a grilling, and ICE makes another deadly traffic stop. 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

0: On the next Florida Roundup, property taxes and mosquitoes. 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
0: 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I'm Tom Hudson. 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
7: 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I'm Nyla Boodoo. Here with us, Amanda Becker, national reporter.

0: Before the U.S.-Iran war, about one-fifth of the world's oil passed freely through the Strait of Hormuz. Now Iran controls the strait and ship traffic is stalled. What precedent does that set for other waterways?
1: What now, the U.K. or Morocco claiming control over the Strait of Gibraltar, or Malaysia claiming control over the Balkan Strait?
0: I'm Elsa Chang. That's on All Things Considered from NPR News.
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7: 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And from the estate of Joan B. Kroc, whose bequest serves as an enduring investment in the future of public radio and seeks to help NPR produce programming that meets the highest standards of public service in journalism and cultural expression. 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
8: This is 1A. I'm Nyla Boodoo. Let's get back to 1A's international news roundup with our expert panel, Greg Karlstrom, Middle East correspondent at The Economist, Joyce Gottem, editor-in-chief of El Monitor, and Robbie Grammer, national security reporter at The Wall Street Journal. We want to keep hearing from you. Email your questions to 1A@WAMU.org. As we're talking, Greg was just talking before the break about regional actors. Joyce, can I just ask you, as we think about widening this conversation out to other regional actors, are you seeing any other ways out of this with neighboring states, particularly with the Strait of Hormuz situation?
9: Great question. It's increasingly, Nyla, looking like these regional states.

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8: Today on the Florida Roundup.
9: Clearly, he fled from law enforcement. He has an extensive criminal history. He's been deported multiple times.
10: What I don't understand is the federal officers pulling some hard workers over, just taking them away from their families.
8: Alligator Alcatraz is closed, but some Florida police want more local cops to help conduct immigration enforcement arrests. And then, are you ready to vote in August? The deadline to register is Monday. So what questions do you have about registering, getting your ballot, and casting your vote? A county supervisor of elections will be with us this hour. Call now, 305-995-1800. 305-995-1800. Plus, property taxes and mosquitoes.
11: Nobody was here in Florida, basically, to know how bad mosquitoes were before mosquito control or how bad they would be today without mosquito control.
8: How could property tax cuts take a bite out of controlling mosquitoes? I'm Tom Hudson in Miami. The Roundup is next.
12: Live from NPR News in Washington, I'm Lakshmi Singh. President Trump asserts voting systems are vulnerable to tampering and declassified documents that he says supports his claims. The Republican leader presented no fresh evidence, choosing instead to revisit 2020 and the election loss he's blamed on fraud, contrary to what state elections officials and courts have found. NPR's Miles Parks on allegations Trump's already raised addressing his speech to the nation last night.
13: Our team at NPR started looking through all of these documents that the White House published, and it's not really clear what is actually new here that impacts our understanding of the security of America's elections. I talked with Adrian Fontes after the speech. He's Arizona's top voting official. He's a Democrat. Here's how he described it.
14: I kind of felt a little bit cheated. I was expecting some kind of delicious bombshell that we might be able to investigate, but instead I got a rehash of the same grievance.
13: Fontes was struck by how closely all these classified documents aligned with what was already public about the 2020 election.
12: NPR's Miles Parks reporting. An air quality health alert is in effect ahead of this weekend's World Cup final. NPR's William Jones reports.
15: With a thick haze blanketing the New York region, officials have been urging residents to stay indoors if they can. That didn't stop the Spanish team from training outdoors on Thursday. They'll play Argentina on Sunday afternoon at the New York, New Jersey Stadium, which is an open-air facility. The poor air quality, which is caused by Canadian wildfire smoke sweeping south, has already had an impact on other games in New York this week. A record crowd watched Gotham FC play Washington Spirit in the National Women's Soccer League despite the orange haze. Players took two breaks each half because of the air quality index. Some rain, however, is forecasted, which could help disperse some of the smoke ahead of the World Cup final on Sunday. William Jones, NPR News.
2: The UK's ruling party has named the former mayor of Manchester, England, Andy Burnham, as its leader, paving the way for him to succeed Keir Starmer as prime minister. Here's NPR's Lauren Freyer.
16: My honour to declare that the duly elected leader of the Labour Party is Andy Burnham.
17: Burnham succeeds caretaker Prime Minister Starmer, whom polls showed failed to convince voters that change was coming amid rising costs of living and slow growth. In his first speech as ruling party leader, Burnham said the UK has, quote, turned its back on working class communities that were once the centre-left Labour Party's base.
18: That's what we're going to do, everybody. We're going to give them hope back.
17: He promised to unite his party, reverse the privatisation of various industries, and devolve power away from the capital to municipal and regional authorities.
2: That's NPR's Lauren Freyer reporting. This is NPR.
19: Good afternoon. I'm Stephen Ponson. 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The time now is 12:04. There are some delays if you're leaving Orange Park this hour. Two left lanes on the on-ramp to the West Beltway South from Blanding Boulevard are blocked due to a crash. Those delays are isolated to the on-ramp lanes and also on Blanding Boulevard North. The Duval County Tax Collector Kernan and Hogan branches are both moving to a larger office at the St. John Square Shopping Center on Beach Boulevard later this summer. The Kernan branch will close next Friday, July 24th, according to the Tax Collector's Office. No date for the Hogan branch closure has been given, nor has an opening date been given for the new branch. The new branch will offer driver's license services, including road tests, along with title services, vehicle registrations, and more. More information will be found at DuvalTC.com. Temperatures are in the upper 80s to lower 90s across northeast Florida to get the afternoon started. Eventually, highs are expected to reach the mid-90s inland to near 90 degrees out along the coast. A sea breeze collision is expected to happen along the Highway 301 corridor later on this afternoon, developing storms. This evening, the rain will exit towards the west and skies will clear. Temperatures will be in the 80s for your Friday evening plans, then eventually lows overnight fall into the mid to upper 70s. Regardless of what happens in the tropics this weekend, showers and storms are likely each afternoon and evening, both tomorrow and on Sunday. Temperatures reach the low to mid-90s tomorrow, then the upper 80s to lower 90s Sunday.
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21: This is the Florida Roundup. I'm Tom Hudson. It is great to have you on board this week. Two people died during this past week with encounters with immigration enforcement agents. A man from Mexico was shot and killed by an ICE agent in Maine on Monday. The Department of Homeland Security says the agent fired his weapon when the man they were going after tried to get away in a vehicle. The man from Colombia was killed. Early Tuesday morning here in Florida, four people ran out of their vehicle at a Wawa gas station in St. Augustine, fleeing immigration agents, according to the federal government. One of them ran onto a road and was hit and killed by a passing tractor trailer. The truck driver stopped and tried to help. The DHS released a statement on Tuesday in the Florida incident saying immigration agents conducted an operation near St. Johns County and a man from Mexico died. Now, Florida is home to one of the highest number of immigration arrests since President Donald Trump began his crackdown. And this week, here on our program, we'll talk about the intersection of federal immigration policy and local law enforcement. More police departments in Florida have agreements to help federal immigration agents than in any other state. You can join our conversation by calling 305-995-1800, 305-995-1800. We're going to take your phone calls for a couple of minutes in a couple of minutes. Now, there have been three statewide major immigration enforcement operations in the past several months, making almost 25,000 arrests across the Sunshine State. There have been other smaller actions from small towns to the suburbs. So we start with Nancy Guan from member station WUSF, who reports on residents in Arcadia seen ICE agents this week.
17: Maggie Velasquez says agents parked in front of her restaurant La Placita at around 6:30 a.m. She heard them identify themselves as immigration and begin asking for papers. Then she yelled at her customers to flee.
0: No coming to here because the immigration is here.
17: Velasquez says the agents eventually left after she locked her doors, but not before they arrested at least one individual who ran from the parking lot. A woman who asked to use her initials JF because she fears backlash from her employer saw them half an hour later, detaining an elderly man outside the CVS down the street.
1: It's more than heartbreaking, honestly.
17: Arcadia Police and the DeSoto Sheriff's Department denied any involvement. WUSF reached out to the Department of Homeland Security to confirm ICE activity, but have not received a response yet. I'm Nancy Guan in Tampa.
22: I'm Jake Shore in Lake Worth. Around 30 federal agents, state troopers, and sheriff's deputies are standing outside of a Guatemalan bakery on Lucerne Avenue. They're trying to arrest a Lake Worth man named Jacob, who allegedly fled ICE after a traffic stop and then locked himself inside the bakery. Nearby are dozens of community members protesting and recording the officers.
23: I want you to go home and think about how many of these little kids crying for their father.
22: Jacob's children are outside too. One is weeping. Activists and community leaders say ICE and Florida Highway Patrol have been concentrating heavily on the majority Hispanic city in the past week. At the scene, one trooper addresses the crowd.
9: Clearly, he fled from law enforcement. He has an extensive criminal history. He's been deported multiple times.
22: I talked to a relative of Jacob, who's 18, and asked not to be named for fear of reprisal.
10: What I don't understand is the federal officers pulling some hard workers over, just taking them away from their families.
22: It takes more than 2 hours, but Jacob, still wearing the pink staff polo he put on for the day, emerges abruptly. He's quickly detained. The angered crowd begins to clear as Jacob is driven away.
21: Reporter Jake Shore is with us now here on the Florida Roundup. So, Jake, let's talk about this intersection between local police and federal immigration enforcement authorities. What role did the Florida Highway Patrol play in this Lake Worth arrest?
22: Yeah, they said on the scene of that really chaotic, intersection, that they were just helping ICE out after ICE had tried to conduct a traffic stop of this man that we now know his name is Jacob Zepeda Castro. And he had actually owned the bakery that he had been holed up in during this encounter. And so FHP said that they were just helping, but there was also a pretty contentious dialogue that was happening over the course of the 2 or 3 hours that I was out there in the middle of the afternoon.
21: With this particular individual, do we know what the alleged crime is?
22: The alleged crime was entering the country illegally and re-entering the country after being deported. And ICE later brought up that he had a 2012 DUI case, a conviction or a criminal charge. It's not exactly clear, but the main thing that was communicated to the crowd was he had been deported before and he came back to the country. And that is what started this, you know, traffic stop encounter.
21: Okay, so local police, state police, we know that many of those organizations have these 287G agreements in place that allow them, require them to assist, train them to assist federal immigration authorities. Here we are more than a year into this enforcement. How are local police working with federal immigration authorities here in Florida?
22: Yeah, the thing that we've heard from immigrant rights advocates is it's actually not as binding as some officials would like you to think. You know, the jails and the sheriff's departments have to cooperate, but it actually is a little bit more individualized on how local police departments want to help out. And FHP, Florida Highway Patrol, has gone a little bit above and beyond in how they enforce immigration law. And the tip of the spear is these traffic stops. Mm-hmm. And so, you know, while they said they were assisting ICE and just helping ICE with the traffic stop, the director of the parent agency of FHP has said that they have ICE and Border Patrol in their cars with them, as I've talked about with you in a prior program. Right. So this event was just kind of a microcosm of what we're seeing across America. And just days before another ICE shooting in Maine, it was really striking this past 2 weeks of events.
3: Well, here in Florida, the governor set up the Immigration Enforcement Council, and that group just a couple of weeks or so ago got together, and some of the sheriffs that belong to that council say not enough Florida police departments are participating with immigration enforcement action. To what are they attributing that lack of participation, and is that accurate?
22: Yeah, I mean, what they're attributing, the data is really poor. I mean, we have a hard time even telling the most basic ways that local police work with immigration enforcement. The most minimum data that has to be reported is just, you know, was there a 287G arrest, and did officers encounter a, quote, you know, undocumented or unauthorized illegal alien. Mm-hmm. So the data out there is pretty poor, but I think what the Immigration Council is complaining about is just not enough departments kind of being proactive about mm-hmm. immigration enforcement. They might, you know, contact ICE if, you know, they find somebody who has an actual, like, removal order on their file after they're checked, but they're not doing the kind of proactive enforcement that Florida Highway Patrol is doing. And maybe that's where that, you know, unhappiness is coming from.
3: Jake, stick with us here because we want to continue this talk around the governor's race here, because immigration, while certainly a significant issue in many, many communities in Florida, it does not actually rank high among the biggest concerns of Floridians. There's a statewide poll from the University of North Florida that was out a couple of months ago that found half of those asked said affordability was their number one worry, and a distant number two, political polarization. Now, Jake, you and your colleague, reporter Carlton Gillespie, spent some time with one of the most polarizing candidates on the ballot for Florida governor, Republican James Fishback, and his supporters.
4: Young men in T-shirts, baseball hats, and soccer jerseys are gathering in a Fort Lauderdale hotel ballroom. They're there to hear from a youthful candidate for Florida governor. Some attendees are college students, and others are new to the workforce, teachers and construction workers. 21-year-old Adam Torres of Miami-Dade says he's there because the Florida he grew up in is no longer affordable.
5: Progress is good until it's so much that it's like maintaining it costs even more, and then that's just a burden on us. I like his approach that we don't have to be crazy fast.
4: Torres came with his buddy Carlos, who did not wish to provide his last name. He says of their candidate,
6: he's going to preserve wild Florida and not take money from developers, not take money from, you know, large corporations like that.
4: These political ideas might suggest a candidate more aligned with the left, but their political candidate is anything but. He's Republican insurgent James Fishback, a 31-year-old former investor who grew up in Broward County. Fishback is considered a long shot candidate for governor. The average of the three most recent primary polls puts frontrunner Congressman Byron Donalds at around 41% and Fishback at about 16%. But in the past several months, he's gained significantly on Donalds. Fishback's political ideology mixes religious conservatism.
24: Abortion is not healthcare. It is murder. And in the state of Florida, we will treat it as such.
4: And he combines it with populism.
24: An entire future generation is being told, you don't need to buy a home. Rent one. The year is 2030. You own nothing. You will be happy. No, I'll listen to the people of Davie and Dunedin before I listen to the idiot globalist communists in Davos.
4: He's against flock surveillance cameras, wants to ban artificial intelligence data centers, and stop private equity firms like BlackRock from scooping up homes in the state. It's these latter points that seem to have some young people really excited for Fishback.
25: But there's another side to James Fishback. WLRN reviewed Fishback's rhetoric, online posts, and appearances on far right-wing podcasts from the early days of his campaign. He echoed talking points and appeared on shows popular with an internet subculture called Groypers.
4: We're going to take a pause here. You're going to hear some terms ahead that may be new, and some of them might be uncomfortable.
25: Groypers are supporters of white supremacist Nick Fuentes. They're known for their racist, anti-Semitic, and misogynistic beliefs. they're to the right of the right, seeking to promote a majority white and Christian America. In interviews and online posts, Fishback has alluded to the anti-Semitic, Great Replacement, and white genocide conspiracy theories. He also gained traction online in misogynistic and male-only spaces, commonly referred to as incels or the manosphere. Thought leaders in both movements, Fuentes among white nationalists and Andrew Tate among the manosphere, have both endorsed Fishback independently. Tate, a social media influencer, is under indictment for rape and human trafficking, but denies wrongdoing.
4: Fishback also frequently uses racist dog whistles. For example, he has called Donalds, who is a black Republican, a, quote, slave to corporate donors.
7: Byron Donalds, you're a coward. You're a DEI hire. You didn't earn crap.
4: In another instance, Fishback was confronted by a heckler at an event. The heckler, who is black, brought up accusations that Fishback had an inappropriate relationship with a minor, allegations that he denies. Fishback responded,
8: you should be
11: why
8: lynched.
11: Hasn't Trump been?
8: You should be lynched. I should be lynched. Like
11: I should be lynched.
8: Yes, you should be lynched. Lynched.
25: Fishback criticizes aid and arms to Israel, which is something common on the left. But some of his supporters interpret that criticism as more anti-Jewish than anti-Israel. There's one version of James Fishback that speaks in a code that only some supporters will understand, those versed in the language of the right-wing internet. At the Fort Lauderdale rally, WLRN saw supporters wearing shirts and hats emblazoned with American Reich, which appears to be a reference to the Nazi Third Reich. We also met a volunteer for Fishback's campaign who describes himself as a Christian nationalist. 28-year-old Jesse Owens is from Oviedo, near Orlando.
12: Just everything that's happening with taking over by foreigners, inflation, just the even if you go to the mental health, the depression rates, just everything is deteriorating at a rapid rate. And I think that comes from not honoring God with our laws.
25: Then there's the other James Fishback, the one on Instagram Reels, who rails against the establishment in campaign speeches, clipped for social media and promoted by his motivated online supporters. Many of his new supporters might not hear, know about, or even care about the first Fishback. We spoke to some of those supporters at a rally at the Moose Lodge in Tamarack. Cade Mason, a 21-year-old from Lighthouse Point, supports Fishback because he's feeling economic anxiety.
13: I was fired up. Everything he was saying, you know, especially about being able to buy a property in the state of Florida, because, you know, like my parents did, it's harder than ever now.
25: Mason said he learned about Fishback through Instagram Reels. Avi Zyper is 17 and lives in Weston. He came with his dad to the Fishback rally because he wants to be informed on all of the candidates before voting for the very first time in the fall. He says he leans left and is undecided, but likes that Fishback is candid about protecting the Everglades and housing for young people. He says Fishback is speaking directly to young people, including his friends from high school.
14: A lot of them are not so engaged, but a lot of them are hearing more and more about him on social media. And so while a lot of my friends aren't sure who they're going to vote for yet, they definitely know who James Fishback is.
25: That Fishback is capitalizing on the growing disconnect between the lived experiences of young people and their political reality.
4: As his popularity and notoriety have soared, Fishback downplays criticism and redirects it towards populist campaign planks. We asked him about his language in a sit-down interview at an outdoor restaurant.
26: I would say get over it. I would say that there's a bigger fight to be had over my word choice, and that fight is the future of the state of Florida. If you're not going to vote for me because you don't like the words that I use, but you want to vote for a guy who's going to build an AI data center, I just respectfully disagree with your decision.
4: He says that his criticisms of Donald's as an out-of-touch elite are substantive.
26: I'm more worried about the potential that we elect someone who will hand over our state to out-of-state interests, who will build over, pave over, and take what is rightfully ours.

0: Terrell Hogan Law.
1: I'm Wayne Hogan. 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Let's end distracted driving.
0: More at TerrellHoganLaw.com.
2: And religion. It's both versions of James Fishback that are capitalizing on a current schism in Republican and American politics.
3: Reporters Jake Shore and Carlton Gillespie reporting from South Florida, and Jake is still with us here on the Florida Roundup on this Friday. So Jake, Fishback's advice to people who don't like or disagree with his rhetoric was to, quote, get over it, a bigger fight to be had over my word choice, and that fight is the future of the state of Florida. What have his actions been behind his rhetoric, his language?
2: Yeah, I mean, what we've seen is that he kind of dismisses most discussions about his language, or, you know, they're passed off as jokes. And some of his supporters even see it like that. And I think that was the interesting finding that Carlton and I had from doing this reporting, which we came into this open-minded as a, you know, profile on this new insurgent candidate. And what we found was this dichotomy in the type of supporters for James Fishback, one that hears the language of the far right and hears some of these this language that he's using as dog whistles, and others who just are happy to hear a candidate that speaks to their actual lived experience for the first time.
3: But is the language your sense of the ideas expressed in his language, the authenticity of his belief in those ideas expressed in those language or in those so-called dog whistles?
2: Yeah, I mean, there are some campaign planks that you could probably tie to some of that. You know, he is pretty forceful about being, you know, he says that he follows Ron DeSantis when it comes to immigration, you know, wants immigration, quote, the right way. But some of his policies that he's proposed go beyond that. He's said that he would like to take away a driver's license from anybody who passed the driver's test in Spanish, which is a step beyond, you know, just out forbidding anybody from taking this test in Spanish like the DeSantis administration has done. He's also said that, he said that foreign nationals should be banned from buying private property in Florida. Hmm. You know, there is a nativist thread to his policies that could be linked to some of his language.
3: Jake Shore reporting on James Fishback, a Republican candidate for governor here in the state of Florida. Jake is an investigative reporter with our member station WLRN in South Florida. Jake, thanks for sharing your reporting with us. Appreciate it.
2: Sure.
3: We will talk about the election here in just a couple of moments, including the method of voting. All right, there's some new rules here. If you're a regular vote-by-mail voter in the state of Florida, we want to get you updated on that. You know, the deadline to vote in the August primary is coming up very, very quickly, and we will have a county election supervisor with us in just a few moments to answer all your questions about how to make sure you're properly registered, how to make sure you cast your ballot, and we will talk about election security. So call us now, 305-995-1800.
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4: 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That's Florida Frontiers, Friday night at 11 on WJCT News 89.9.
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3: This is the Florida Roundup. I'm Tom Hudson. Next week on our program, $11.8 billion. $11.8 billion. This is how much state economists estimate could be lost in local

0: government revenue if voters approve the property tax cut proposal that's due to appear on the November ballot. Now, the state has released a city-by-city, county-by-county analysis of how much property tax revenue would fall if the amendment is okayed by at least 60% of voters who vote in November. Orange County figures it will lose about $275 million, making it harder to address environmental concerns, for instance, like pollution.
1: Since these are real threats, these are not things we're making up. We're anticipating an increase in impairments over waterways adversely impacting our ecosystem, our pets, human life, and the local economy.
0: You know, for weeks we've been talking about this property tax referendum and some of its implications going well beyond just the property tax issue. And we're going to continue talking about the stakes of this vote on cutting property taxes for home and condominium owners. So how would this tax cut impact your cost of living? You can send us an email, radio@thefloridaroundup.org, radio@thefloridaroundup.org. Frank in Orlando sent us a note a few weeks ago writing, revenue for public services should be recovered from those who use the service. 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Adrian wrote, the winners are the insurance companies because we're having the wrong conversation. Instead of talking about property insurance, we're talking about property taxes. Adrian wrote, and everybody ends up paying more property insurance anyways. Well, you can lend your voice to us by emailing radio@thefloridaroundup.org. We'll continue more about the property tax implications coming up next week and even more to come on this program. But first, it's Monday. Monday is the deadline to register to vote if you want to cast a ballot in next month's primary election. Don't forget, we got an August election before we get to November. Republicans and Democrats will choose their candidates for governor, U.S. Senator, Attorney General, Congress. Lots of also nonpartisan local races that are on the ballots. Well, there are several nonpartisan races, judicial races as well across the state, regardless of your political affiliation. And Monday is the deadline also if you want to switch your party affiliation for that August primary. Florida, after all, is a closed primary state. It means that partisan primaries can only be voted in by citizens of the same political affiliations. Republicans for Republicans, Democrats for Democrats, and so on. So are you ready to vote? And what questions do you have about your vote-by-mail ballot, for instance, about when you may be able to show up at your polling place, how to find all the details that you need to find in order to cast your ballot? 305-995-1800 is our phone number. We're live on this Friday, taking your phone calls now across the state. 305-995-1800. Any concerns about election security? Well, on Thursday night, President Donald Trump returned to a familiar theme for him, raising doubts about election security, but not providing any new evidence.
2: If you look at voting today, it's in such bad shape in so many states, and we are committing to fix it. And we're also committing to be working with those states and local jurisdictions to help them fix and patch known technical vulnerabilities before the midterm elections.
0: 305-995-1800. 305-995-1800. Let's go right to Jasmine in Clearwater, who has been involved with Florida elections as a volunteer. Jasmine, go ahead. You're on the radio.
3: Hi. I really enjoy working for a supervisor of election. I am a deputy, and I greet people when they come in to vote. And in 20+ years, I've been volunteering or working. We had no problems whatsoever. So I hope that everybody is going to do their civic duty and come to vote in person or by mail.
0: Got it. Jasmine, thank you for your volunteerism there in Clearwater and helping folks cast their ballots for the better part of a quarter of a century. Wendy Sartori-Link is with us now, the supervisor of elections for Palm Beach County. And Wendy, I think you are just the most immediate past president of the county election supervisors here in Florida. Is that right?
4: That is right. Yes, I was just in June. I stepped aside, and I'm now the immediate past president.
0: There you go. To some degree, that's always the best title with some of those organizations, right?
4: It's a great title. Yeah. I loved being president, but being past is awesome.
0: Yeah, man, you've got certainly a lot of work ahead as the supervisor of elections in Palm Beach County. And one of your constituents is Donald Trump, a registered voter in your county. How confident are you that his ballot, assuming he votes in August, will be processed and counted correctly?
4: 100%. I am very confident his ballot, along with everybody else's ballot, will be properly handled, whether it's a vote by mail ballot, an early voting ballot, or an election day ballot. it will be counted in the way it was cast.
0: What'd you make of his comments last night?
4: So we, you know, really what we're doing is just focusing on delivering our elections. We make it a real point not to comment on political statements or comments. You know, what I can tell you is that, you know, all votes in Florida are on a paper ballot. You know, there's a verifiable record of every single vote. You know, Florida has a lot of safeguards in place, testing requirements, security protocols, a lot of transparency. So I feel like, you know, when, you know, again, I can't speak for every state in the country, but sure, I certainly can speak for Florida, that I know that it, the things here are done very well. They're done correctly. And I'm confident that the security is in place in every one of our 67 counties, that people can feel good about it.
0: We've got some phone calls coming in here, Wendy, that we'll take in a moment. But let's talk about some of the security precautions that you can share with the public, starting with the security of the voting rolls, the registered voting rolls. There have been some issues, some questions about, you know, the security of those voting rolls in elections past. How secure are they in Palm Beach County?
4: The voting rolls are very secure. So our, you know, the voting rolls are, it's an independent, you know, the voting rolls are completely independent from our tabulation systems. And we do routine list maintenance, throughout the year, making sure our rolls are up to date, that we have everybody's most accurate information. Somebody who should not be on the rolls is taken off as soon as we learn about it, whether that's by death, whether somebody has moved out of our particular county, mm-hmm, perhaps into another county in Florida. We don't have as much information as we used to about people who change states, but certainly when we know about somebody in a different state, we'll follow those procedures. So I think the voting rolls are very secure and they're very up to date.
0: The president has pushed very hard on the Senate, especially to pass the so-called SAVE Act, which requires proof of citizenship to register to vote and a voter ID at the polling place. The president, in fact, Thursday night said the only reason you wouldn't pass the SAVE Act is, quote, if you want to cheat. Do you support the SAVE Act, Wendy?
4: Well, we have our similar version because in Florida, House Bill 991 was passed this past legislative session, which does incorporate a lot of that. Mm-hmm. And so a lot of those same things. So there will be, beginning in January of 2027, as the law stands now. I do know there's some litigation involving it, right. But as it stands now, beginning January 1, 2027, there would have to be documentary proof of that citizenship. The statute indicates what type of proof is acceptable in order for somebody to vote. If they have not provided that proof, they would only be permitted to vote a provisional ballot, and then they'd have a couple of days till Thursday at 5 to cure that, you know, that deficiency.
0: The difference being, right now, a Floridian attests to the citizenship question, right?
4: Correct. Yeah. They have to state under penalty of perjury that they are a United States citizen when they fill out a voter registration application. The eligibility checks for that are done at the state level. Hmm. So the state does run people through a SAVE database that is a federal level. That SAVE database is not always completely up to speed. So sometimes we'll learn that somebody is in fact a U.S. citizen and maybe it's not been updated in that SAVE database. So we are, you know, they have the opportunity to provide that proof to us, okay, if the state does, you know, send that through.
0: Wendy Satori Link is the supervisor of elections for Palm Beach County here in Florida. She's with us live on this Friday. We're taking your phone calls, questions that you may have about registering to vote with the deadline on Monday in order to vote and cast your ballot for the August primary, about the method of voting, processing, security, even kind of what comes next after August, because there's yet another election in November. AJ here, Wendy, has been listening in from Punta Gorda. AJ, thank you for your patience on line 4. Go ahead. You are on the radio. Let's see here. Let me hit the right button. There we go. Go ahead, AJ.
5: Good afternoon. As an independent voter, I can't vote in the primary. There is a candidate running for governor with no party affiliation. Will that candidate automatically appear on the ballot even though I can't vote for that person in a primary?
0: Go ahead, Wendy.
4: Right. So if there's a no party affiliation candidate, they will be on the general ballot. And the only thing I do want to correct for you, and when you say you can't vote in a primary, you should check with your county supervisor, because there may, in fact, be nonpartisan races, whether it would be perhaps school board or judicial races.
0: Yep.
4: There could be those races that even people with minor parties or no party affiliation are able to vote in the primary for those races.
0: Yep.
4: It's just not the partisan races.
0: Yeah, you won't see the Republican gubernatorial candidates or the Democratic senatorial candidates on that non-party, non-affiliated ballot in August there, AJ, but you will likely see some candidates on that non-party affiliated ballot. JB has been listening in West Palm Beach. JB, are you going to be voting in Palm Beach County maybe?
6: Yes, I look forward to it. Thank you.
0: Go ahead.
6: Hi, good afternoon. Yes. So my question surrounds voter registration. So I've lived in Palm Beach County for a while. I've moved around to different places. I've always received that voter registration card in the mail. Now, my current residence, I've been there for like 7 years. Over that time, I've received about 3 or 4, maybe even 5 different voter registration cards. I don't know why I'm receiving that much, and then how do I make sure the one I'm currently looking at is the, I guess, most updated one I need to have for voting in August?
0: Got it. Okay, JB, I'll say on our family bulletin board, we have a collection of those voter registration cards through the years. Wendy, how does he make sure he's got the right one?
4: So we actually, since he is in Palm Beach County, we have just sent out new voter registration cards, and that's because there was just redistricting that occurred. So we had about 640,000 people in Palm Beach County that were affected in some way by the redistricting. And so as he gets these new cards, it could very well be because there's been a polling location change, or maybe there's been a change in one of his districts, whether it's a county. We have had recent changes to some county commission districts. We've had some changes, of course, to the congressional. So whenever those changes will occur, there'll be a new card that's sent out. So you can expect one. If he didn't just get one, within the next week or so, he should receive one. But also on our website, votepalmbeach.gov, there is a voter dashboard. And if he goes to the My Status, it will show all of the information for him there as well.
0: For those folks that live in a congressional district that are not subject to redistricting, will they get a new voter registration card?
4: In Palm Beach County, they will, since
0: okay.
4: We had the vast majority of ours who did, and people weren't sure. We were getting questions. Well, I don't know if I just missed my card, or did you send me a new card? Am I supposed to have a change? So we have sent, because also a lot of our polling locations changed, irrespective of a congressional district change.
0: Right.
4: Sometimes polling locations change because just that particular polling location is no longer available.
0: Yeah. Wendy, I know you got to run here on this Friday. We're going to continue talking to Floridians about some of the questions, concerns, and comments they have about voting. But we do appreciate your time. Wendy Satori-Link, the Supervisor of Elections for Palm Beach County.
4: My pleasure. Thank you.
0: You got it. My name is Tom Hudson. You are listening to the Florida Roundup from your Florida Public Radio station. All right, let's go to St. Pete, where Katie is on line 7. Katie, you're on the radio. Go ahead. Thanks for calling.
7: Hi, thanks for taking my call. My question is, as Florida is home to a lot of snowbirds that live out of state for part of the year, how do the different counties ensure that someone that's registered to vote in the state of Florida is actually a full-time resident for that 6 months and 1 day? And if you know someone that is personally not accurately reporting that, how and where do you report that?
0: Well, I would suggest probably the first place you'd want to start is with your own local county supervisor's office to raise just that question of a concern that you may have. What's behind your question, Katie?
7: Just a lot of people live in Florida for part of the year, and they live in other states for part of the year. And it's just an honor system is to determine where they're considered full-time residents and what state they're getting to cast their vote in. And I just wondered how that is actually verified.
0: Fair enough. Katie, thanks so much for the question.
7: Thank you so much.
0: You got it. Thanks for listening. Carol in Tallahassee, thank you for holding on line 6. Go ahead, Carol. It's your turn. You're on the radio.
8: Hi. I registered to vote years and years and years ago, and I had to choose a party if I wanted to vote in the primary.
0: Mm-hmm.
8: And I just, so I had to, when in August, I'll have to vote on just the people in my party. But do the young people know that in November, even if they're, say, registered for a Republican, they can vote for a Democrat in November? Or the same thing if they are registered for a Democrat, that they can vote for a Republican in November? I think it's just kind of confusing because of the primary rules.
0: So, interesting perspective there, Carol. Never thought about it that way. I mean, generally speaking, I've been a voter in a few states, including a voter in Florida here. You vote what's on the ballot in front of you. So that ballot in November would have all those political candidates, Republicans, Democrats, and others, right?
8: Right, but I think you registered, let's say, as a Democrat, that I can't vote for a Republican there. I don't know. I mean, I just remember being young and confused.
0: Yeah, fair
8: and
0: enough.
8: And I just thought maybe there's some education that maybe there's other people confused too.
0: No, it's an interesting perspective. And you know, Carol, not for nothing, right? You know, Florida has had a history of, let's say, confusing ballots. There was that one year, right? That one year with the butterfly ballots. Carol, thanks for listening and joining the conversation there from Tallahassee. Let's get one more call in from Coral Springs. Pedro on line 8. Pedro, we want to hear from you. You're on the radio. Go ahead.
9: Hey, how's it going? I just wanted to call in because I know there's been a lot of discussion about DSA and the Democratic Party. And I live in Coral Springs. I live in South Florida. And I've been really excited by the work that I've seen DSA chapters here in South Florida do. I know they've endorsed Oliver Larkin for Congressional District 25, and they've knocked about 25,000 doors for his campaign. So I see DSA, and which is mostly young people.
0: DSA is an acronym, right?
9: Yeah, Democratic Socialists of America, yes.
0: Got it.
9: And I see them putting in the work that I feel the Democratic Party here has failed to do for years. So I'm super excited to see what's going to happen and where this will go.
0: You registered to vote for August?
9: Yes, sir.
0: All right. Thanks, Pedro. I appreciate you giving us a voice there from Coral Springs in South Florida. Keep your comments coming. You're ready to register to vote. Monday is your deadline if you want to cast that ballot in the August primary. And we'd love to continue to hear from you. 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We got plenty more to come, including the potential impact of a property tax cut on mosquito control. That's still to come. 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

0: This is the Florida Roundup. I'm Tom Hudson. Thanks for being along with us. In addition to selecting a new governor this November, Florida voters also will be asked to decide whether or not they want to dramatically cut part of their property taxes. Now, last week on the program, we spoke about how the proposed amendment could reshape public hospital funding. This week, we're going to look at how, if passed, Florida's property tax overhaul could result in more mosquitoes. Yeah, more bugs. From our partner station WLRN in Miami, here's environmental editor Jenny Stiletovich.
1: If you stop mosquito control here in the Florida Keys for 2 weeks, you would see, in the summertime, you'd see what it was like in 1950.
2: Phil Goodman is the chairman of the Florida Keys Mosquito Control District. He's been on the district board since 2011. He's a chemist who worked in the chemical industry as an executive for decades.
1: Mosquito control is probably one of the most misunderstood government organizations in Florida because nobody really connects the dots.
2: As part of the referendum proposed by Governor Ron DeSantis and approved by the legislature, mosquito-controlled districts that rely on property taxes could see a big chunk of their funding disappear.
3: We're looking at one-third of reduction in revenue. And the bill did have language in for core functions, but it was very unclear if mosquito control would be considered a core function.
2: Cherry Burrows is vice president of the Florida Mosquito Control Association and a former director of the Indian River Mosquito Control District. Being designated a core function would mean the districts provide an essential service that can't be cut.
3: We don't have an alternative revenue stream. We don't have the ability to backfill.
2: And mosquito control managers know what can happen when mosquito control gets cut.
4: We got a sobering update on Zika today. The nation's top health officials warning that the Zika virus appears to be a lot scarier than first
5: thought. Another locally transmitted case has been discovered in Florida, this time outside the containment zone. And authorities are now using planes to...
6: And the head of the CDC says mosquitoes carrying the virus are harder to wipe out than officials first expected.
2: A decade ago, Miami-Dade County became ground zero for the first outbreak of deadly Zika virus in the continental United States. Before it hit, the county had cut its mosquito control budget in half.
1: It's still way underfunded there.
2: Goodman says that's because people don't usually connect the dots between mosquito control and a healthy economy.
1: Because nobody was here in Florida basically to know how bad mosquitoes were before mosquito control or how bad they would be today without mosquito control.
2: Before government-run mosquito control, people would fend off bugs by carrying around smudge pots or old cans filled with burning grass or peat. Malaria and yellow fever were among the leading causes of death in Florida.
1: There was a Virginia Congressman, John Randolph. He made a very famous impassioned speech on the floor of the House in 1821. And he said, and I'll paraphrase, he said, nobody wants to come to Florida. Nothing but quagmires and swamps full of alligators and mosquitoes and diseases. No man would ever move to Florida, no, not even from hell itself.
2: For the next century, Goodman says Congressman Randolph was mostly correct. Swarming mosquitoes were so bad in the 1920s that a real estate investor in the Keys built a bat tower, hoping to lure an army of skeeter-eating bats.
7: No bats came. There were no bats. We baited it and none came.
2: This is Fred Johnson explaining in a 1986 interview provided by the Wolfson Archives. Johnson had built a 30-foot tower on Sugarloaf Kiefer's boss, the investor and largest landowner in the Keys at the time, who dreamed of turning Sugarloaf into a fishing resort, but for the mosquitoes.
7: So bad that you just raked them off your arms. You didn't try to strike them or anything like that. They were just so thick.
1: Local folklore here in the lower Florida Keys is that the mosquitoes ate the bats.
2: About the same time, after a statewide outbreak of dengue fever, Goodman says Florida began establishing mosquito-controlled districts. The first was in Indian River County. Operations mostly focused on battling swarms after they arrived, which left most residents fleeing inside at dusk and waiting for the seasonal fogging planes and trucks to arrive.
8: We have been moving heaven and earth to get the planes into the air.
2: This was Dade County Mosquito Control Chief Fred Stutz in 1957, explaining why irate residents were still waiting for relief. This interview is also from the Wolfson Archives.
8: We hope that people will be patient and eventually the trucks will get to them. The difficulty with the trucks is the fact that we cannot cover the large areas that we can cover with the airplanes.
2: Since then, Goodman says mosquito control has undergone a renaissance.
1: We have entomologists, we have biologists, we have zoologists, you know, working. So it is a real complex science. But we also have people that go out into the field, into the marshes, and do testing.
2: Mosquito control managers don't wait for the mosquitoes to arrive anymore. Instead, they fight them before they're born. They use larvicides and maintain surveillance networks. They investigate new controls like releasing sterile mosquitoes to reduce the population. Modern fogging trucks make routine runs, often quietly before dawn, without notice. The state's 15 mosquito-controlled districts also serve as unofficial hubs for mosquito intel for county-run programs.
1: We share our knowledge to really make Florida right now number one in mosquito control in the United States. But, you know, we still have problems. Diseases are still our main concern. You know, if you look at a map, all of the diseases come really from the tropical areas. And, you know, here in the Florida Keys, we are a tropical climate. But Florida is really the only area in there that has really overcome the problem of mosquito-borne diseases.
2: Goodman says Floridians now spend about $330 million a year on mosquito control, mostly through ad valorem taxes, county by county. The Keys, which has a fleet of 5 helicopters, spends the most per square mile at $20 million a year.
1: It's a lot of money. But when you look at the tourist economy that you have and the real estate market and the property values and all of these things, it is one heck of a good return on investment to Floridians.
2: With funding cut, he worries that could change fast.
1: The mosquitoes in the Everglades, they breed at about 45,000 per square foot, if you can imagine. 2 billion per acre, basically. And this is not just once a year. This is like every 10 to 14 days.
2: Goodman and Burroughs, with the Mosquito Control Association, say they asked lawmakers to designate mosquito control as a core service to preserve funding. But the final draft passed by legislators left the language vague. This month, lawyers in Broward and Miami-Dade counties filed a lawsuit challenging the referendum, saying large parts were misleading or unclear. They've asked a judge to order Florida's attorney general to rewrite it. I'm Jenny Stiletovich in Miami.
0: Charles sent us this email. He writes, when I was growing up in Fort Lauderdale in the 1950s, all of the neighborhood kids and I would ride our bikes inside the billowing clouds of the white smoke exiting from many mosquito control trucks that routinely patrolled our streets. Charles then continues, little did we know that that chemical producing the smoke was DDT. Hopefully, whatever is being used now isn't as toxic, writes Charles, and it only kills mosquitoes. We're losing our insects at an alarming rate. You can send us your thoughts about property taxes, bugs, and other issues by emailing radio at thefloridaroundup.org. I'm Tom Hudson, and you're listening to the Florida Roundup from your Florida Public Radio station. Now, a few stories about land development and how much power local governments across the state have to control it. We'll start in Central Florida, where one county is working to reactivate its plan for future development after the state struck it down. Molly Durig, with our partner Central Florida Public Media, tells us about Orange County's new Vision 2050.
9: The state declared Vision 2050, quote, null and void last year, shortly after county commissioners voted to adopt it. The problem was Senate Bill 180, a controversial state law that broadly restricts local government planning efforts until at least next October. Now staff is drafting an ordinance to reactivate Vision 2050, this time with an opt-out provision for developers. County resident Liz Connor says she doesn't like the sound of that.
10: Trying to save what we can, like, I get that, but I think if they don't want to play the rules of the land, then that's not the land for you. That's not the area for you.
9: Vision 2050 and the corresponding new Orange Code were designed to limit more urban sprawl by guiding future development toward the county's busiest areas and away from rural ones. Last year, the state said the new planning framework violates SB 180 because it's, quote, more restrictive or burdensome than the status quo. In Orlando, I'm Molly Durig.
0: A growing number of counties are moving to ban new construction of large-scale data centers. Last week, Sarasota County Commissioners voted to halt the, quote, acceptance, review, and approval of any major data centers until at least July of next year. And this week, Pasco County followed suit. As Steve Newborn with our partner station WUSF in Tampa reports, county commissioners there unanimously approved a one-year reprieve on any new large-scale data centers.
11: The data centers have drawn criticism across the country recently because of their high demands for electricity and water needed to cool servers. Pasco officials say they want to be sure how to define a large data center before allowing any to be built in their county. This would place a temporary ban on server rooms and computer rooms that exceed 2.5 megawatts of electrical power. County Commission Chair Jack Mariano says he's pleased with the reduction from one of the original proposals that would have placed the cap at 10 megawatts.
12: This is a board-initiated item. This moratorium is rock solid for us, so we don't have to worry about any data centers for a year.
11: Scores of county residents spoke out against the data center, saying the noise and pollution isn't worth the risk. I'm Steve Newborn in Tampa.
0: And then remember the 3.6 million square foot hyperscale data center proposal in Palm Beach County we talked about last week? Well, after a marathon 12-hour meeting Wednesday, county commissioners voted to block the plan known as Project Tango. Commissioners will discuss a proposed one-year moratorium on all large-scale data center applications in Palm Beach County next month. Finally, this week on the Roundup, a star-studded reunion of sorts. It's been 15 years now since NASA launched the space shuttle for the last time. The crew of four recently reunited at the Kennedy Space Center Visitor Complex to mark the anniversary. Retired NASA astronaut Chris Ferguson was the commander on that last mission. He says despite the program's end, its legacy certainly still lives on in orbit.
13: The shuttle's legacy really was what it left behind in the space station that's been in use for, 20-plus years.
0: Well, the space shuttle program had quite a run. It lasted three decades and flew 135 missions. That is our program for today. The Florida Roundup is produced by WLRN Public Media in Miami with assistance from WUSF in Tampa. Our crew includes producer Bridget O'Brien. Denise Royal is WLRN's senior producer of content streaming and news products. WLRN's director of live original programming is Katie Munoz, and the vice president of radio is Peter Maris. The program's technical director is MJ Smith. We get engineering help each and every week from Doug Peterson, Harvey Broussard, and Ernesto J. Our theme music is provided by Miami jazz guitarist Aaron Libos at AaronLibos.com. Stay cool. Thanks for listening, calling, emailing, and above all, of course, supporting public media here in the Sunshine State. I'm Tom Hudson. Have a terrific weekend.
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20: From WHYY in Philadelphia, this is Fresh Air. I'm David Bean Cooley. On today's Fresh Air, one of the stars of the critically acclaimed series The Bear, Eben Moss Backrack, who plays Richie. The setting is a restaurant. There's a lot of yelling, cursing, and frenetic energy, which seems spontaneous.
21: To make something that alive feeling in a way, I think, it takes an enormous amount of rehearsal between the actors, in the camera department, in the props department.
20: Moss Backrack, who won two consecutive Emmys for the role, talks about his character's transformation over the years. The Bear is now streaming its fifth and final season. I'll have a tribute to the show, and Justin Chang reviews the new film, The Odyssey. First, the news.
3: Live from NPR News in Washington, I'm Lakshmi Singh. Heavy, thick smoke from wildfires north of the border is spreading across large parts of the Midwestern and Northeastern U.S. this week. Tens of millions of people are breathing in air that ranges from unhealthy to hazardous, given high levels of fine particulate matter. Nearly 200 active wildfires are burning in Ontario as of this morning. Premier Doug Ford says so far this year, Canada has experienced more than 3,500 wildfires.
4: Last year, we had over 600,000 hectares on fire. This year, and it's changing on a daily, hourly basis, is 650,000 acres already.
3: Major wildfires are also burning in northern Minnesota. Hundreds of federal border security buoys are floating down the Rio Grande after being swept away by floodwaters near Eagle Pass, Texas. The loose buoys have prompted officials to close some international bridges in South Texas. Texas Public Radio's David Martin Davies has the latest.
22: The Department of Homeland Security's river buoys broke loose after massive rainfall and floated downstream. The city of Eagle Pass temporarily closed two international bridges to Mexico as the barriers passed through. Downstream in Laredo, officials have activated the city's operations center, and crews are using drones to track the buoys. Officials say the drifting barriers could affect operations at the city's four international bridges. Laredo is one of the nation's busiest inland ports. DHS installed hundreds of miles of a floating border wall in the Rio Grande earlier this year to deter illegal immigration. For NPR News, I'm David Martin Davies in San Antonio.
3: President Trump's nominee for Attorney General Todd Blanche met with victims of the late sex offender Jeffrey Epstein. The meeting came hours after a key Republican senator demanded Blanche do so as a condition of for supporting his nomination. Here's NPR's Ryan Lucas.
23: The ultimatum that Blanche meet with Epstein survivors came from North Carolina Republican Senator Tom Tillis, whose vote is critical for Blanche's nomination to advance. Hours later, Blanche found time to sit down with a group of Epstein's victims who had been trying for months to arrange just such a meeting. Afterwards, Tillis commended Blanche for sitting down with the women and his, quote, willingness to directly engage and listen to them, end quote. But Epstein survivors who were in the meeting say Blanche treated it as a check-the-box exercise. One survivor, Annie Farmer, said Blanche was abrasive, condescending, and intentionally noncommittal in the meeting. And she, like other Epstein victims, urged senators to reject Blanche's nomination to lead the Justice Department. Ryan Lucas, NPR News, Washington.
3: It's NPR.
24: And this is WJCT News, 89.9 in Jacksonville. Good afternoon. I'm Sid Hoskinson. It's 4 minutes now past one. Chances remain low for a tropical system to develop into a named storm in the northern Gulf over the next few days. Meteorologist Megan Borowski with the Florida Public Radio Emergency Network says that although chances are low, impacts are expected nonetheless.
25: There's energy and moisture from the Caribbean that are tracking into the eastern Gulf, and they may interact enough over the next day and a half to develop into a tropical depression or even a tropical storm. Now, the chances that that happens is low. What we're more likely to see is a sloppy rainmaking system. Even starting today, we should see a larger coverage area of afternoon thunderstorms, and they could produce heavy rain. That trend should continue Saturday, Sunday, and potentially into Monday. Now, right now, it looks like the heaviest accumulations from this system should occur along the Gulf Coast from Steinhatchee all the way south to Fort Myers and the Lee Island Coast.
24: Borowski says the amount of rain between today and Monday could range between 1 and 2 inches, with locally higher amounts possible. Localized flash flooding will also be possible, especially Sunday and Monday. Partly cloudy and breezy overnight. Our forecast says lows in the upper 70s. This is WJCT News.
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2: I'm Tom Papa, and I'm filling in for Peter Sagal this week after he stood up, said, well, someone's got to open the Strait of Hormuz, and marched out the door. 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
5: Dry eyes, infections, and allergies can look surprisingly similar, but treating the wrong condition may make things worse. When should you see an eye doctor? On the next What's Health Got to Do with It.
20: This is Fresh Air. I'm TV critic David Bean Cooley. The Bear, the FX series about people running a Chicago restaurant, has won 21 Emmy Awards so far and is nominated for 8 more for its 4th season, including for guest actress Jamie Lee Curtis and guest actor Rob Reiner. The show's 5th and final season currently is running weekly on FX and streaming in its entirety on Hulu. And The Bear is ending with a bang, not a whimper. Today on Fresh Air, we'll listen back to an interview from last year with Eben Moss-Bachrach, who's already won 2 Emmys for the role of Richie, the family friend who now co-runs the restaurant known as The Bear. And I'll start with an appreciation and overview of the TV series, because The Bear has been a delectable treat from start to finish. Christopher Storer created and unveiled The Bear in 2022, telling the story of a talented chef, Carmen Berzato, who left home to train at a Michelin-starred restaurant. He returns to Chicago after the suicide of his brother Mikey, who had run a small sandwich shop. Carm, played by Jeremy Allen White from Showtime's Shameless, decides to help his family by taking charge of the family business, and eventually transforming it into a high-end restaurant. His family includes his sister Sugar, played by Abby Elliott, and their unstable mom, played by Jamie Lee Curtis. There's also a large unofficial extended family, childhood friends and loved ones who call themselves cousins or uncles. In its first season, The Bear hit TV with intoxicating originality. Its characters were compelling, and the cast was talented. White's portrayal of Carm was a study in both commitment and torment. Sydney, the new employee, played by Ayo Adeboye, rose quickly through the ranks due to her obvious vision and talent. But she, like the other chefs and staff members, had as much baggage as inspiration. The Bear started out as part soap opera and part celebration of fine food. Each episode presented montages of the preparation and presentation of various dishes, while examining the effort and emotional toll of doing that day after day. The Bear billed itself, and still does, as a comedy, and has won all its Emmys in that category. But to me, watching The Bear is as tense as watching The Pit, and that's not a casually chosen reference. By season 2, The Bear was like a hot new restaurant with rave reviews. Everyone wanted to visit, and in terms of guest stars, almost everybody did. A brilliant program from that season was a flashback episode showing Christmas dinner with the extended family. And look who showed up on the guest list. John Bernthal from The Walking Dead as Mikey, their older brother, was there, even though, in this show's narrative, he would die by suicide soon after. Also at the dinner table, Oliver Platt as Uncle Jimmy, Bob Odenkirk as Uncle Lee, Sarah Paulson as Cousin Michelle, and John Mulaney as family friend Stevie. At dinner, Uncle Lee is goading Mikey for repeating old stories. Mikey responds by throwing a dinner fork at him, and it only gets more tense from there.
6: Cut it out,
7: Rich.
6: Hey, look, here's the thing. You see, I can throw forks because this is our father's house.
7: Mike,
6: right?
7: Rich,
6: Lee? My father's house.
8: We have lift off.
7: Okay, you got everyone's attention. So listen, go ahead and tell us a story we've all heard a million times already.
6: That's good, Lee.
7: Yeah, tell a story about how you're living with your mom and you're borrowing money off of her and any other sucker who'll listen to your bullshit.
8: Lee, shut the
7: You're one of the suckers, Jimmy. I'm sorry. I've told him. I told him not to listen to you. I told him not to help. I told him to tell you to go scratch.
8: Thanks a whole lot, buddy. You come back next year, okay?
7: It's fine because this guy's nothing and he's nobody. And I know you're scared and you're afraid, aren't you, Michael? And Michael, I don't know what the you're on, but whatever it is, if you can hear me through the fog, throw another fork at me, you're gonna get rocked.
20: Subsequent seasons of The Bear have charted the restaurant's rise and fall, and through additional flashback episodes, given us deep dives into the pasts of various characters. Last season ended with the restaurant facing closure, but this new final season is all about staying afloat for one more day. Most of the 8-episode final season rolls out in a single day, just like The Pit. On a day when supplies are down to almost nothing, there's a massive storm hitting Chicago, and there's a glitch in the reservation system that has them facing way more diners than they can handle. The Bear books each evening's tables to account for a number of turns, the total times each table can be cleared for a new service in a given evening. The staff is expecting lots of cancellations because of the horrible weather, but Eben Moss Backrack, as Richie, delivers the latest news to the rest of the staff. With, as always, plenty of expletives.
9: All right, team meeting.
10: Yo, how we looking?
9: So let me preface this, that we all knew that today was going to be a hard day when we came in here, right?
10: Yeah.
9: But this
11: we have at least a turn? Can you please say that we have at least one turn?
9: We have at least one turn, yeah.
11: Okay.
10: What does that mean?
9: Well, we have some reservations.
10: What's uh-huh.
9: Oh, yes, of course, you're 7:30.
10: All right, so what is it? A usual, like a turn and a half, a turn and a quarter because of the rain?
9: That's some, and some more.
11: How many more?
12: Richie.
9: What? Just, we have another turn and a half.
11: Excuse me?
12: We're at three turns.
9: Three turns.
11: No.
9: Yes, we are going to maximize.
11: No. We are going to get destroyed.
12: What's up? Oh, we're at three turns.
9: Yeah.
12: What? That's impossible.
9: Check it.
13: Why is everybody standing around?
12: Oh, my God. Oh, my God. Richie, we're at three turns?
9: Yeah, why is everybody freaking out?
12: We're at three.
9: Yo, cousin, you probably did three turns all the time.
10: Yeah, no, absolutely. At the best restaurant in the world with 100 employees, a lot of money, and 13 Lucas.
12: So we have none
10: but,
12: of that.
10: To be positive.
9: Shocker.
10: This is incredible.
9: Yes.
10: We need the money.
9: Yes, correct.
11: We won't get the money if we can't handle this. We do not have enough food for three full turns.
12: Yeah, correct.
9: Yes. No, look, I understand that this is a lot of people. I get that, but we're going to circle our wagons. And we're going to turn this into a champagne problem.
20: At the end of this season, The Bear is shutting its doors. It does so with a beautiful final episode, one that is both emotional and satisfying, and which serves all its characters well. But I can't help feeling a little sad, and not just because Abby Elliott, who broke out as a cast member of Saturday Night Live, was so quietly moving in her dramatic scenes this final season that she brought me to tears. And now, I'm sad to have to say goodbye to The Bear. But if you haven't visited it, you should, and still can. All 5 seasons are available on Hulu. Now, let's listen to the interview Fresh Air's Anne-Marie Baldonado did last year with Eben Moss Backrack, who plays Richie on The Bear. They began with a scene from the first episode of the series. Richie is dealing with the recent death of his best friend and business partner, Michael, and the return of Michael's younger brother, Carmi, who has plans to transform the neighborhood sandwich shop Richie used to run with Michael. Here's Eben Moss Backrack as Richie, with Jeremy Allen White as Carmi, and Ayo Adebiri as Sydney.
9: Hold on. Wait, listen, let's just have a conversation for a second. Whoa, what the f*** is this?
12: This is Sydney. I'm staging today.
9: You're wedding today?
10: That's Sydney. She's helping us out today.
9: Cousin, you ordered a different mayonnaise,
12: can
9: I bro?
12: These bananas?
10: No, all you, chef.
9: Yeah, all you, chef. This biff, he was using them to make a giant nut muffin.
10: It was a play on a panettone. It would have been beautiful if you'd let me finish it, all right?
9: Richie Jeremovich. Pleasure to meet you, sweetheart.
10: Don't say sweetheart, you
9: sorry,
10: weirdo.
9: Sorry, Carm, you're so woke. I meant nothing by it. Sydney, saying sweetheart's just part of our Italian heritage.
12: That's beautiful. Thank you.
9: Okay, listen, I'm trying to talk to you, okay? Don't be rude and start doing a million things like, oh, smart, I don't remember having time to take care of your mom for 6. I got all kinds of receipts from my divorce lawyer backing up because all the time I'm spent trying to put your family back together because you're too much of a to come home. The guys are texting me. You're telling them to do all sorts of weird backwards. Don't do that, Carmen. Don't go messing with their heads and ordering different mayonnaise and hiring new bras without talking to me first. This is your brother's house, okay? Yeah? Remember? I was running it fine without you.
0: Why didn't he leave it to you then?
13: Eben Moss Backrack, welcome to Fresh Air.
14: Thanks. Thank you.
13: I know that you're very protective of the characters that you play, so I want you to know, I mean this in the best possible way, I think that Richie is the character I've done the most dramatic 180 on, maybe ever. We just heard Richie from the beginning of the series, but as the show goes on, I know I'm not alone when I say that we're rooting for Richie. I feel that in many ways, he's the heart of the show, which is a testament to the writing and to your performance. What did you know early on about the journey that Richie was going to take?
14: I knew that this was a man who was suffering, who was finding himself in a world that he didn't really recognize anymore, who felt under threat, back against the wall, kind of, you know, trying to grab anything that was could keep him afloat. And somebody in that position, I think that kind of a part can hold a lot of volatile, dangerous, spontaneous behavior. Sort of like a lot can be justified by somebody who's fighting for their survival. And then as somebody who's at, like at a certain point in my life, you know, I also related to this guy. I'm just seeing, you know, so many things that I loved in my neighborhood, in my city, changing and seeing things, everything becoming a bank. You know, I really related to him in that way.
13: I will say that the bear can be a pretty stressful watch. You know, there's yelling often, adrenaline always, and there's, you know, this anxiety that pulses throughout a lot of the time. What is it like to film? Does it feel that pitched as you're doing it? Does it feel that, like, high octane?
14: It's funny for me to think about like a set that would be like how the scenes are, like they call cut and then everyone's screaming at each other and putting out the cigarettes that were in the scene and then lighting up cigarettes that they're going to smoke in between takes. No, I mean, to make something that alive feeling in a way, I think, you know, it takes an enormous amount of rehearsal between the actors, between the actors in the camera department and the props department. Or like, we have such a deep and wonderful crew that, you know, it really requires a lot of sensitivity and listening. I think the people involved in making the bear listen a lot more than Richie, Sydney, and Carmi. So it's a very loving, fun, calm, well-run set.
13: I want to play a scene from season 3 of the show. The restaurant is getting off the ground, but both Richie and Carmi are still battling. They've just had a huge fight on the first day of service for friends and family, and they really yelled hateful things at each other. The character Richie even calls Carmi Didi, which is Carmi's mom's name, and calling him that may be one of the biggest insults Richie could give because, you know, that mom is pretty, you know, troubled. anyway, they're trying to get back on track and have the restaurant be successful, but they have different ideas about how to do that. So here's the scene.
15: Hey, Chef Sid, have you seen my iron? Also, when you have a sec, would you ask Chef Carmen what the give my tables up for?
16: Chef Sid, would you please tell Richard that I thought I would set him up for success and arrange his tables in a more efficient pattern?
15: Is that what you did?
16: Yes, that's what I did. It was really funny. I walked in, and it was so strange. It looked like the person who had done it previously had never left the city of Chicago.
15: I can leave the city of Chicago out of it.
16: Zero flow, no efficiency, so I thought I'd give you a hand.
15: Chef Sid, would you tell Chef Carmen that I can give him a hand if he
16: wants to give me a hand?
18: I just might suggest that the both of you stop, because I don't like this at all.
15: Sid, it's fine. Chef Carmen uses power phrases because he's a baby replicant who's not self-actualized, which is maybe why he repeatedly referred to me as a loser.
16: Richie, I apologize.
15: No, it's all good. I don't need your apology. I know how you feel now. Also, I respect your honesty and bravery from inside a locked vault.
16: You know what? Matter of fact, Chef Sidney, I don't remember Richard apologizing for all the shit. He was literally screaming
18: Natalie,
16: at me while I was in the
15: like,
16: fridge.
15: I love you?
18: Nope.
16: What?
15: You know what? Out there, that's my dojo. Gets rearranged without my approval or consent, it creates an environment of fear, and fear does not exist in that dojo.
16: Richard, I added more two tops because all those four tops were nonsense.
15: You
16: okay.
15: The four tops in the first
16: I moved
15: place,
16: the
15: dog.
16: Flowers because
15: you
16: Jesus Christ, that was a lot of flowers.
15: Guys, those flowers are
16: sorry,
15: elegant.
16: I can't apologizing,
15: shit.
16: And you're screaming.
15: Am I?
16: Yeah, you are.
15: Oh yeah, that's. Rich.
16: Is it Richard?
15: You want to get out of my face,
18: you
15: Carmen?
18: Both shut up. Please.
15: Sorry, Sid. It's just textbook sublimation. You've seen it once, you've seen it 1,000 times.
18: I actually don't know what to do right now.
13: That's a scene from season 3 of The Bear with Io Debree, Jeremy Allen White, and Eben Moss Backrack. When a scene is like that with that much screaming, is it written that way, or are you sort of improvising how you approach the arguing?
15: That scene, to quote Walter in The Big Lebowski, 8-year-olds, dude. That scene was as written. I mean, you know, at this point in Richie's life, you know, he's trying to do some work. He's reading some self-help books. And, I don't really have that kind of vernacular at my disposal. Like, you know, all the self-actualization. And I'm sure there were some changes in words from take to take. But, yeah, I wouldn't call it, like, improvising.
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20: Let's get back to Anne-Marie Baldonado's interview from last year with actor Eben Moss Backrack, who co-stars as Richie on The Bear. 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
13: One thing that's heartbreaking about Richie is how he mourns the end of his marriage. And because of flashbacks, we know that it seems like on the timeline, as recently as 5 years ago, Richie and his wife were together. They were about to have a baby and they were very much together. But by the time we meet Richie 5 years later,

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2: I'm good. I'm great. You know.
3: What's going on? Is Eva okay?
4: No, she's great. She's totally great. Yeah.
3: Oh, yo, Jimmy, I got those Taylor Swift tics.
5: You did?
3: Yeah.
4: She's going to be so excited.
2: I know, right?
4: This is incredible.
2: Actually, I got three if you want to come, you know. You don't have to.
4: No, it's, I, that's so sweet. That's so sweet. I know you're really busy, so I wanted to just tell you something. And it's a little bit hard to say.
3: Okay. Are you all right?
5: I'm fine. Yeah, I'm fine.
4: I just want you to hear it from me.
5: Frank proposed to me.
3: What'd you say?
4: I said yes.
5: He's like a really good guy.
3: That's great, Tiff.
5: Thank you. And I want you to know that nothing's gonna change between us.
3: That's awesome.
5: You know.
4: And I love you.
6: That's a scene from season 2 of The Bear. Will we learn more about what happened to their marriage in that relatively short period of time?
7: Yeah, that scene, Bear, a comedy.
6: yeah, that seems brutal.
7: Gillian Jacobs, such a great actress. I love working with her. Unfortunately, most of our scenes are phone calls because they don't have much of a relationship anymore. Actually, I do think there's a lot of tenderness there, and she genuinely loves him. Do we learn more about what happened with them? We spend more time with them together as parents, as exes, in terms of like a literal sense of like a flashback of the two of them. That's not something that we've shot.
6: I think one thing that makes viewers love Richie is the way that he is with his daughter. Even though he's divorced, he's so devoted to her and doing the right thing by her and trying to be a good dad, besides having what seems like a tough upbringing where he sort of, you know, so much so that he becomes part of the family that owned the restaurant. You have two daughters, and I think that being a parent of girls can be a very specific parenting experience. What did you want to make sure that you brought to Richie as a father?
7: I mean, some of the things that are challenging for him and making it difficult for him to navigate his way through the world, like loyalty, honesty, in a way, you know, so these things I think are sometimes hindrances and sometimes, you know, they're really great qualities. And I wanted to see the kind of converse of some of these things in his relationship with his daughter. Obviously, he's a dad that would do anything for his daughter, like so many parents, like most parents, I would say. And then he's really into her world, and where he doesn't listen as well on the outside with her, his time with her is so limited that it's so valuable. And I think each minute is something that he really invests himself and tries to be present in a way that he's not when he's at the restaurant.
6: There's a scene later in that episode where Richie has completely won everyone over at the fancy restaurant. He's really getting it and getting the value of his work. And he's driving home singing along to the Taylor Swift song Love Story. And it's this great triumphant moment for Richie. How did that moment come about? It's just such a great moment.
7: It's so nice to spend just a few minutes like singing something loudly and celebrating and having exuberance and driving and singing along with a song that you love loudly. I mean, that's such a visceral, great kind of release. So, yeah, I really enjoyed that evening. I love those speed bumps. I love the squeaks, the squeak of the suspension in the car.
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The Bear, in which he co-stars as Richie, is presenting its final season on FX and Hulu. And Justin Chang reviews one of the most eagerly awaited films of the year, Christopher Nolan's The Odyssey. I'm David Bianculli, and this is Fresh Air.

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4: This is Fresh Air. I'm David Biancooley. Let's get back to our 2025 interview with actor Eben Moss-Bachrach, who co-stars as Richie on the acclaimed FX series The Bear. It's now streaming its fifth and final season on Hulu. Moss-Bachrach won 2 Emmys for the role. He also starred as Desi in the TV series Girls and stars as Ben Grimm, a.k.a. The Thing, in the Marvel film The Fantastic Four: First Steps. Just this month, the stage production of Dog Day Afternoon completed its run on Broadway with Moss-Bachrach in a starring role. He spoke to Fresh Air's Anne-Marie Baldonado.
5: One of the first film roles you had was in the Wes Anderson film The Royal Tenenbaums. You played a bellboy at the hotel where Royal Tenenbaum, played by Gene Hackman, where he lives. Here's a little bit of that scene, or all of that scene.
6: Yeah, for sure.
7: There's a call for you, Mr. Tenenbaum.
8: Who is it, Frederick?
7: A Mr. Pagoda?
5: That's you in the Royal Tenenbaums. What was it like being in this film? Was it one of the first times you were on a set? And if that's true, what do you remember about it?
6: I rewatched that movie the other day with one of my kids. And, God, it's such a good movie.
5: Yes.
6: I'm so happy to be a part of it, and even in this tiny, tiny little way. And I think finally enough time has gone by where I was like, you know what? I'm pretty good as Frederick the Bellhop. I'm okay. I'm okay. It was the second time I was on a set, probably my first time in such a fancy hotel. I remember mostly Wes Anderson's attention to detail, him coming down like a tailor and sort of adjusting the hem of my pants, fixing my hair, adjusting my little pillbox hat. I mean, I got that part because I had quite a good head of hair.
5: Yeah, at the time you had kind of curly hair that comes out of the pillbox sort of at the bottom.
6: Yeah, exactly. It kind of explodes. It's like a upside down volcano or something.
5: Well, one of your breakout roles was in the TV show Girls. You started out as a guest star who was only going to be in a few episodes, but then became a series regular. When viewers meet you, you're auditioning for a Broadway play, and you meet the character Adam, who's played by Adam Driver, who's also auditioning and just starting out. And by the way, Desi is a successful actor. You know, he auditioned for a Broadway play and he got the role. How did you see Desi?
6: I saw him as a little bit of a con man, really well put together on the outside, but a lot of crisis and chaos going on internally, a bit of a searcher. I feel like he was not committed necessarily to acting. He was a musician. I'm sure he painted. And a lot of maybe like clothing that, if I'm being like really not charitable, like maybe pre-distressed.
5: Yeah.
6: Jeans.
5: Yeah, a lot of pre-distressed denim.
6: Yeah. but also you know, somebody that felt very deeply, loved deeply, a baby.
5: Yeah, a little bit. I want to play a scene from Girls. Here, Desi is a regular cast member and is now with the character Marnie. They started out as a musical duo with some success. Eventually, Marnie and Desi get married, but they're also this musical duo, too. In this scene, they're arguing about what music to use in their upcoming showcase for a record label, which is important to their future career as musicians. Here's the scene.
9: You know what? We should open our showcase with this song.
10: You only get two songs for the showcase.
9: Yes, we get an opener and a closer, and this should be our opener.
10: Yeah, I mean, this is a great song.
9: Thank you.
10: But this is not one of our top two.
9: What do you like better?
10: Rattlesnake Cowgirl, Heart for Sale, Whoa, Wow, Wonderful, Song for Marcus Garvey, Oaxaca Blues, Cocapelli Shelley. I mean, that's top six right there.
9: Yeah, I know. I just feel like it's our chance to show some range.
10: Okay. See, what I think about the showcase,
9: We
10: put our best foot forward.
9: Agreed.
10: And if half of our set is a syrupy love song, that's a total mislead, babe, you know?
9: But we sing love songs.
10: Not really. We sing like modern American folk with an indie edge.
9: I tell people that we're like she and him, but with actual romance.
10: But we're nothing like she and him.
9: We're not?
10: Whoa.
9: You're blowing my mind right now.
10: Marnie, we
9: I
10: are
9: hope
10: nothing.
9: We're like she and him. My God.
10: We are nothing. Are you kidding me right now? You're freaking me out. We are nothing like she and him, okay? We are nothing like that band. How can we have completely different takes on the same band that we were both in? That is bizarre to me.
9: I'm starting to wonder if maybe you don't like Close Up because I wrote it instead of you.
10: No, I like this song.
9: Are you sure?
10: I loved this song.
9: Okay. What do you mean loved this song?
10: And then you told me that you're writing she and him songs, and now, like, my whole... I gotta do a heavy rethink here.
9: How about we talk about the partnership that I thought we were in?
10: Recently
9: it's just been me riding while you tinker with your motorcycle.
10: That's my mode of transportation, Marnie. That's my mode of transportation.
9: That doesn't change anything.
10: That's how I can. That's weak, dude. That's my mode of transportation.
5: That's a scene from Girls. Did you watch Girls at the time when it was airing?
6: I didn't, no. I watched a little bit of it the first season, but I also was so jealous that I wasn't, I really wanted to be a part of it. And so it was complicated for me to watch it.
5: It was filming right there. It was filming like right by you.
6: Yeah, exactly. I would see it walk by. And then once I was working on it, I wouldn't watch it much just because I didn't want it to sort of affect the way I was going to continue to work on it. You know, I didn't want it to make me self-conscious.
5: What do you think of that scene?
6: Oh my God, that scene is that list of songs is really, really funny.
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11: Before the U.S.-Iran war, about one-fifth of the world's oil passed freely through the Strait of Hormuz. Now Iran controls the strait and ship traffic is stalled. What precedent does that set for other waterways?
12: What now, the U.K. or Morocco claiming control over the Strait of Gibraltar or Malaysia claiming control over the Balkan Strait?
11: I'm Elsa Chang. 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
4: 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Let's get back to Anne Marie Baldonado's 2025 interview with actor Evan Moss Bachrach, who co-stars as Richie on The Bear.
5: next month, you truly enter your Marvel era. You've been in the Marvel universe before, but you're becoming a main character in the new movie, The Fantastic Four First Steps. You play the character Ben Grimm, who develops mutant supernatural powers and becomes the Thing. This first movie is coming out, and then you'll reprise your role in the two new upcoming Avenger films. So you're definitely, you know, in for more than one movie. What was it like being in this film?
6: Yeah, very different kind of part for me. I guess the biggest departure would be that it's motion capture, performance mm-hmm. capture. So I wear these groovy looking pajama kind of tights and top, and then I have wires strapped to various points of my body, and then I have a helmet with the kind of GoPro looking cameras kind of on a little extended gimbals right in front of my nose to sort of capture my eyes and my mouth and my facial expressions.
5: And where are you what space are you in when you're doing this?
6: I'm in on the set, you know, and I haven't seen the movie yet, but mm-hmm. one thing I do know is that the art department and our production design is really spectacular, and so there were really pretty incredible set builds, like things that I had never seen before. That like reminded me of like old style, like D.W. Griffith kind of like movie making huge, big, sprawling sets of New York and Times Square and the Lower East Side, incredible mid-century modern house that the Fantastic Four live in. So I'm just on all these really cool sets and very much involved as I would be, you know, I'm just in there with the other people in the scene, and I'm interacting with them, and they're in costumes, and I'm just sort of in this other strange techie kind of placeholder for what will then be built around me, animated, you know, this much bigger orange rock guy.
5: Can you describe your character, Ben Grimm, who is the Thing? I'm not sure how much of the original story from the comic book series and from other movies are still part of this character.
6: You know, people feel so strongly about this. You can't stray too far from the path. Mm-hmm. You got to keep it pretty canon. Ben is from the Lower East Side. He's from Yancey Street, which is maybe like a little bit like Delancey Street, maybe. And he's a school friend of Reed Richards. He's a football player. He's a wrestler. He becomes a star pilot, really amazing pilot. And Reed is this genius scientist that convinces Ben and his wife Sue and her brother to go up and to steal the ship and go into outer space. And there's like a storm, some kind of space storm, and these gamma rays penetrate the ship and they all return changed forever. Ben is more changed because he has physically been altered. He has this new rock kind of dermis, which is so he looks like a monster. And he doesn't change back and forth like the Hulk or anything. That's just how he is for the rest of his life, with a couple of exceptions.
5: Oh, that's right. Yeah, your character stays as a rock.
6: Yeah, that's really key to his psyche, I think.
5: I haven't seen The Fantastic Four yet, but I like that you're playing another character that has this rock exterior. In this case, literally, he's made of rock. You said that this acting, compared to your other roles, it's almost like another job. I was thinking that you show so much emotion through your face and through your physicality. What did you mean that it's almost a different kind of job? What are other ways that it's different?
6: I would think about it a lot in two ways. Over the course of a day, like my brain would go back and forth. On one speed was that I was just trying to imbue this character with as much humanity as I could, because I felt like I had to, in some ways, fight through all of this animation, and because I was interested in. I think it kind of was similar to probably Ben's experience on a day, whereas he knows how he seems and he knows he looks like this horrible monster. And so he's making a concerted effort to bring his humanity through to make people feel okay, to make people feel less, to make people be less mean towards him, to sort of undercut his external appearance. So I had that was going in one way, while simultaneously I had all this physical freedom, and that in many ways, this technology and this animation was like a mask, and I wasn't confined to my body and my physical appearance the way that I am for any other part I've ever done. So there was things I could do with movement, with heaviness, and the way he would, his huge hands, huge feet, the way he would interact with things. So that became a much more imaginative fantasy, sort of almost like how I would play make-believe when I was a kid, you know.
5: So you are thinking about movement in a different way.
6: Yeah, well, certainly. I mean, I had to. He couldn't really move the way that I can move. I mean, he's very, very heavy. He weighs thousands of pounds. At the same time, he's very nimble. But, I mean, I'm a kind of uncoordinated, lanky sort of, I don't know, wet rubber band or something. So he's a much heavier, grounded dude.
5: Now, it was recently announced that you will be on Broadway next year in a stage play, Dog Day Afternoon. It's based on the same real-life robbery that the 1975 movie Dog Day Afternoon was based on. You star with John Berthal, who is someone you co-star with in The Bear. You were also on the show The Punisher with him. And I think you've done plays together. I actually read that you recommended him for the part of Michael on The Bear. Is that true?
6: Yeah, that's true. Yeah. Mm-hmm. I got you on that job. Mm-hmm. So he got me this Dog Day Afternoon gig. So now we're even.
5: Well, so what was it about him that you thought would be good for Michael, who's the best friend and, you know, the brother who passed away, who committed suicide?
6: And we don't really see him, correct me if I'm wrong, but we don't really see him at all in the first season until maybe just the very end of the season in a flashback. Is that?
5: I think that's
6: true. Am I remembering that correctly? Mm-hmm. I think something like that. And in my mind, when I was reading the scripts, I kind of felt like we would never see him. And I thought that was probably the way to play it, because he's so talked about. He's this specter sort of informing everything. And I just thought it would be disappointing, or maybe I just like that idea of let everybody in the audience, let them have their own idea of who this person is, who's larger than life. Mm-hmm. And so when Chris Storr, our showrunner, was asking me if I had any ideas for who could be play Michael Berzotto, I was like, I don't think we should ever see him. Mm-hmm. I just think that will just diminish because anything. And then at one point I was like, you know what, actually, John is such a larger than life, magnetic, charismatic person. I was like, you know, what would you think about John Bernthal? And I suspect that Chris all along was sort of encouraging me to reach out to John. I'm pretty sure that he all along, he was just waiting for me to come to this realization. When I think John's, you know, terrific, really, really great in this part. And also like one of the few actors that could fill the shoes of this guy.
5: What is your connection to the story and the film Dog Day Afternoon? Because you'll be playing the role of Sal, which was originated by the actor John Cassell, who appeared in only 5 movies before passing away too young. But the 5 movies were The Godfather, The Conversation, Godfather Part 2, Dog Day Afternoon, and The Deer Hunter. He was also a theater actor, like an actor's actor. I was wondering if a young Evan Moss Bachrach dreamed of having an acting career like John Cazale.
6: Oh, 100%. I mean, what a gift. What an incredible gift he was. The Conversation's like probably my favorite movie. I mean, it's a tragedy that he died so young, but it is
5: lung cancer.
6: In his short time here. Mm-hmm. Oh my gosh, what a force. Yeah. So, yeah, I do feel, it's like I'll try to do my best to honor this guy, but we're going to make it a bit different, make it something else.
5: Yeah, so it's based on the same source material, which was this true story of a bank robbery that happened in New York, and that became the movie, but the playwright is going back to that original material, too.
6: Yeah, there's a lot of stuff going on in that robbery and before that robbery that's not in the movie that's really interesting that we're digging into. There's a lot there.
5: When you announce something like that, a Broadway show that you're going to do next year, what is the process of preparing? Because I'm sure you're doing other things too, but is it just that that's sort of when it fits into your schedule, or do you do things in the year lead up, or both?
6: My process right now is to pretend that it's not happening for as long as possible and to delay. But yeah, I don't know. I'm very, very, very excited to do this thing and to spend a few months with my dear friend John, and I'm sure it'll be a wonderful cast. And I like nothing more than like working on new American plays. It's kind of my favorite thing to do, to be in that rehearsal room with when the writer's there. The writer's alive. They're there. It's a work in progress. It's a deep, deep collaboration between writer, director, dramaturg, and the whole cast. It's like everyone's getting their hands dirty. It feels very alive and exciting. And it's been a long time since I've done that.
5: Eben Moss Bachrach, thank you so much for joining us.
6: Thank you. Thanks so much for having me.
4: Eben Moss Bachrach, speaking last year to Fresh Air's Anne Marie Baldonado. The Bear, in which he co-stars as Richie, is presenting its final season on FX and Hulu. The Bear is nominated for 8 more Emmys at this year's Emmy Awards, which will be presented in September. Coming up, film critic Justin Chang reviews Christopher Nolan's The Odyssey. 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
17: On the next Science Friday, step away from that bag of lettuce.
18: At the CDC, doctors and public health officials have tried to get a handle on a miserable parasite that leads to a lot of time on the toilet.
17: Cases of foodborne illness from the parasite Cyclospora are popping up across the country. Why can't we figure out where the bug is coming from? That's on Science Friday from WNYC Studios.
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4: This is Fresh Air. In Christopher Nolan's much-anticipated adaptation of Homer's Odyssey, Matt Damon stars as the ancient Greek warrior king Odysseus, who, after fighting in the Trojan Wars, spends years trying to find his way home to Ithaca. The star-filled ensemble cast also features Anne Hathaway, Tom Holland, and Robert Pattinson. The Odyssey opens in theaters everywhere this week. Our film critic, Justin Chang, has this review.
19: Both admirers and detractors of the writer-director Christopher Nolan have noted his long-standing obsession with dead wives. In movies like Memento, The Prestige, and Inception, the male protagonists are driven toward reckless, delusional, and even vengeful acts by the memories of their late spouses. One of the refreshing novelties of Nolan's new film, The Odyssey, is that the wife in question here is alive and well. She's Penelope, Queen of Ithaca, played by Anne Hathaway. And her husband, Odysseus, played by Matt Damon, spends 2 decades trying to return home to her after the Trojan War. Nolan, working largely from Emily Wilson's celebrated 2017 translation of Homer's epic poem, lays out the story in unexpectedly straightforward fashion. Penelope and her son, Telemachus, that's Tom Holland, cling to hope that Odysseus will return. Meanwhile, coarse suitors have taken over the palace, vying for Penelope's hand in remarriage. Robert Pattinson plays the most conniving of the lot, who tells Penelope that Odysseus will never return.
20: This is a household waiting for a master. I want you to choose me.
21: Ithaca's king is coming back.
20: No, he's not.
19: But Odysseus is in fact still alive on a distant island. His memory has been bewitched by the nymph Calypso, that's Charlize Theron, and the story of his long, long journey tumbles out in a cascade of flashbacks. The jumbled timeline suits Nolan's love of nonlinear plotting. Still, I had a lot of questions going in. How would a filmmaker known for his narrative surprises tackle one of the best-known stories in all literature? And how would a director of heady, high-tech action movies adapt to Homer's ancient world of gods and monsters? The gods themselves are largely absent, with the exception of Athena, who pops up every so often in the form of Zendaya to counsel Odysseus. Nolan is a downbeat realist by nature, which gives the Odyssey a fascinating tension. It's a fantasy made by a skeptic at heart. The supernatural elements have been tamped down. When the island-dwelling sorceress Circe briefly transforms Odysseus's men into pigs, the magic has a low-key, almost tactile realism, aided in no small part by Samantha Morton's chillingly intense performance as Cersei. And when the men outwit a giant cyclops in his lair, Nolan pares away almost all the dialogue. Gone are Odysseus's showboating speeches, and goes full-bore monster movie in a way he never really has before. Visually, Nolan is clearly pushing himself. The film was shot entirely with 70mm IMAX cameras, and the images of Odysseus's ships at sea are stunningly majestic. There's a ferocious intimacy to the action scenes, some of which play out in near total darkness, illuminated only by flickering firelight and set to Ludwig Göransson's pulse-pounding score. Nolan brilliantly recreates the famous Trojan horse deception, masterminded by Odysseus himself, in two gripping set pieces, culminating in the total destruction of Troy. As he recalls these shattering events, Odysseus is flooded with regret, which Damon fully conveys in a terse, plain-spoken performance that ranks among his finest work. Nolan treats the sacking of Troy as an epical tragedy, comparable to the dawn of atomic warfare in Oppenheimer, an event that forever changed how humans and nations dealt with each other. In a way, Nolan has been telling versions of Homer's epic for decades. His films are about men trying to find their way home, even when home and the world around them has become almost unrecognizable. The Odyssey is thrilling but uneven, though it moves pretty swiftly for being so overstuffed. There are striking performances from Lupita Nyong'o as a fiercely defiant Helen of Troy, Himesh Patel as Odysseus's second-in-command, and a very moving John Leguizamo as an Ithacan swineherd who longs for Odysseus's return. Throughout the film, you can almost feel Nolan thinking his way through the material, figuring out which parts of the text to leave alone and which parts to cut or embellish. Some sequences, like when Odysseus tussles with the sea monsters Scylla and Charybdis, feel a little perfunctory. But then we'll get an inspired subplot featuring Elliot Page as a Greek soldier whose grim fate weighs heavily on Odysseus's conscience. And you remember that Nolan, whose style has often been dismissed as coldly intellectual, is one of our most emotionally driven filmmakers. There's no puzzle-like trickery to the final act of the

0: It's about 12 minutes now before 5 o'clock. You're listening to All Things Considered this afternoon on WJCT News 89.9 in Jacksonville. Most of us are guilty of indulging in a little gossip, but the word gossip didn't always mean something negative.
1: That became a word for a close friend or a neighbor. And that's our little stepping stone over to the current notion of this word.
0: More on the origins and evolution of our word of the week. That's coming up in hour two of All Things Considered this afternoon here on WJCT News 89.9.
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3: Indigenous people were living in Northeast Florida when Fort Caroline was established in 1564. 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
5: 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Mostly sunny, breezy, and hot this weekend, with afternoon showers and thunderstorms, and highs from the mid-80s to the low 90s.
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7: In Los Angeles, I'm Kai Rizdal. It is Friday today. This one is the 17th of July. Good as always to have you along, everybody. We are, in the interests of time, just going to jump right in. Catherine Rampell's at MS Now and The Bulwark as well. Anna Swanson is at the New York Times. Hey, you two.
8: Hey, Kai.
9: Hey, Kai.
7: Catherine, you get to go first. The six letters with which we will start are CPI and PPI. When you got those inflation numbers, what was the first thing you thought of?
8: Almost who cares? Not who cares, really, but it's like they're just so dated. At this point, this is the problem. Yeah. These numbers are always very backward looking by design, you know, not by design, but just like,
7: well, yeah, I mean, kind of by design, right?
8: That's, well, kinda, they're not intended to be backward looking. It's right. Just that's the only option we have, I guess. But they are especially backward looking right now because, you know, they just, the sort of erratic policymaking and, the on again, off again, on again, off again war with Iran just makes any data imprint extremely perishable, right? That yeah. these snapshots are from a point in time that in some ways is in no way relevant to the point in time today, much less in the coming months. So great that the numbers were softer than expected, you know, that inflation was cooler than expected, mm-hmm. not as bad as expected. But you know, since those metrics were calculated, a lot has changed and the war's back on again. So it's really hard to get too excited by a couple of soft imprints.
7: So, Anna, the thing I've been sort of harping on all week is that this is a moment in time. They are blips. One or two data points do not a trend make. And, in fact, Beth Hammack, the president of the Cleveland Fed, came out on LinkedIn on a statement either yesterday or today and said, you know what? People in my district, the Cleveland Fed district, are saying inflation is broad-based and they're really getting squeezed by it. And I guess my question to you is, there is inflation yet to come, especially now because, as Catherine said, the war is back on and oil is again pricey.
9: Yes. No, I think that's true. I mean, there was some encouraging signs on this in the inflation data, though, which is, you know, not just that consumer prices were down due to oil prices, but also that core inflation, which strips out, you know, more volatile things like food and energy, was flat month on month. So, you know, I mean, it's definitely a mixed picture. I mean, things are not great, but I do think that there are signs here that if the war were to go away, we would be on, you know, a fairly good footing as an economy. The issue is that we just don't seem to know how to make this pesky war go away, right? The ceasefire was over almost as quickly as it had started. It just seems to be ballooning, cascading. So we need to see a lot more stability.
7: Yeah. The if was doing a lot of work there. Catherine.
9: Yes.
7: our new Fed chairman, Kevin Warsh, on the Hill for his Humphrey Hawkins testimony this week. The guy is consistent, if nothing else, right? Not only not offering forward guidance, but also not saying anything about how he is committed to getting inflation back to its 2% target. I thought that was worth a note or two.
8: Yeah. Look, he has, as you point out, has been consistent for, I think, over a decade now about not wanting to telegraph, not thinking that the Fed should be telegraphing what it plans to do, which also happens to be a somewhat convenient stance right now, whether maybe otherwise some political pressure for the Fed to do things that it is not inclined to do. So why, you know, telegraph that in particular, by which I mean, you know, not cutting rates. I think that he's very hard to get information out of, but that's his goal, right? I mean, and that's usually the goal of bears, that they don't want to spook markets. They don't want to move markets. But he is particularly committed to releasing no information at all, whether that means not really answering questions at a press conference other than we'll have a task force for that, or otherwise deflecting questions on the Hill.
7: Yeah. Anna Swanson, speaking of on again, off again, on again, off again, tariffs are back in the news. Hello. There was Brazil, I guess, yesterday or 2 days ago, new tariffs on them. The tariffs that the president imposed after the Supreme Court shot down his April a year ago tariffs, they expire on Friday next, I think. Jameson Greer, the trade representative, told David Gura at Bloomberg that, you know, they're working on new stuff. So here we go again.
9: Yes, absolutely. So I know people have gotten really jaded with all the different tariffs. It's hard to keep them straight, but I do think it's worth paying attention to this one because it's a really big deal, both economically, historically. So when this 10% tariff expires, they're going to introduce new tariffs, basically trying to recreate what they had before the Supreme Court case. One is a tariff that's related to forced labor that they're imposing on more than 80 countries of roughly 10%. And then they have another one that's going to follow from another trade investigation that's basically unfair manufacturing practices, and that's on more than 40 countries. So, I mean, these are huge measures, again, just totally remaking the global trading system. And, you know, ones that they think are going to be a lot more durable.
7: Right.
9: You know, this law that they're using has been challenged in court numerous times. But it hasn't been used in this way, this incredibly broad way. So, you know, I guess we'll see. We're kind of on unprecedented ground in terms of tariffs, and in terms of the court cases that are challenging them as well.
7: Just what we need, more unprecedented ground. Anna Swanson at the New York Times on this Friday. Catherine Rempel at MS Now. Thanks, you two.
8: Thanks, Guy.
7: Have a great weekend. Wall Street on this Friday. I mean, you know, things could have been better. We'll have the details when we do the numbers.

0: So, oil, both benchmarks up another 4-4.5% today. Brent North Sea is at almost $88 a barrel. You all know why. Big oil knows why, too. So some of the oil majors, as they're called, Chevron most specifically, is reported to be working on a deal. They're looking for ways to get oil to market that don't include putting it on a ship and going through the Strait of Hormuz. Big, long oil pipelines from wellhead to water. It would be a big change in how things are done, and it would be tricky to get done. Marketplace's Kristen Schwab has more.
1: Right now, the details of this deal between Chevron and Iraq are vague. It's just a pre-deal deal of sorts, a commitment to exploring an actual deal. Alan Gelder is Senior Vice President of Refining, Chemicals, and Oil Markets at Wood Mackenzie.
2: The vagueness kind of answers it all, really. The vagueness gives you an indication of the complexity.
1: The complexity of involving multiple governments, of operating in a politically unstable region, of deciding who's going to pick up the tab.
2: There's interest in doing this, but these things are just not quick.
1: What could be relatively quick is construction. Hugh Daigle is a professor of petroleum engineering at the University of Texas at Austin.
3: A pipeline is, you know, not a particularly complicated thing to install.
1: Plus, one through Syria already exists, though it needs repair. It's been offline since 2003 when the U.S. invaded Iraq. Daigle says if all goes well, the pipeline could be running in a handful of years, though it won't totally solve the oil logistics problem. 20 million barrels pass through the Strait of Hormuz each day when it's fully open. Daigle says this pipeline might carry 2 million.
3: Which is not nothing, but it would take a lot more of these pipelines to make up for, you know, the disruption that we've seen.
1: Daigle says the big takeaway here, even if this project doesn't happen, is what it signals about where oil companies and producers think the war is heading.
3: The market is starting to see that this might be a prolonged conflict that might have more or less permanent changes in how oil flows out of that part of the world.
1: Chevron seems to think the threat is high enough to consider making a multi-billion dollar bet. I'm Kristen Schwab for Marketplace.

0: How much of the average person's social media feed do you think is sponsored, bought and paid for by a brand? I'm going to go ahead and say a lot, because the industry we're talking about here, influencer marketing for the insiders, is a $37 billion a year operation. And for that kind of money, you better believe there's a growing class of social media professionals making everything work behind the scenes. Marketplace's Maria Hollenhorst has that one.
1: Jobs in influencer marketing are like a lot of jobs.
2: I'm always in my inbox.
1: That's Sophia Perez, one of 73 employees at The Sociable Society, a creator management agency based in Southern California. Their business is managing the business of about 300 creators, a lot of lifestyle and beauty influencers. Sophia's job title is creator coordinator. That day, she was uploading draft videos to Google Drive, making sure a couple of influencers had the info they needed to get to an event the next day, and coordinating revisions on a makeup tutorial.
2: The brand requested some, edits.
1: The brand in question is Armani Beauty. Part of their advertising budget is going towards this makeup tutorial featuring a specific foundation.
2: They just wanted more focus on the actual foundation rather than the entire makeup routine.
1: Because that's what a lot of advertising looks like in 2026. It's not a huge endorsement deal with a major celebrity in a TV commercial, but a tutorial posted by someone with a couple hundred thousand followers backed by a creator agency. Sophia is 26 years old and got this job after finishing an MBA and leaving a full-time job at a bank.
2: My parents thought I was crazy.
1: Because, sure, uploading revisions of makeup tutorials might seem like a step down from working in finance, but this industry is growing. The Sociable Society is just one small agency, but big companies are getting in on creator management too. CAA, one of Hollywood's biggest talent agencies, recently formed a $250 million holding company to focus on creators. And Accenture, the global professional services firm, acquired another influencer marketing agency called Whaler for an undisclosed sum.
3: People still think that this is like, oh, 20-year-olds just having fun and posting videos. It's not. It's a full business model.
1: That's Carolyn Suarez, Vice President of Finance and Operations at the Sociable Society. Her team is responsible for collecting payments on behalf of creators. They send out about 2,000 invoices a month, which can range from a few thousand dollars to more than 100,000 each.
4: This week, I have a couple of creator calls.
1: Jess Golden is Director of Creator Management. Part of her job is managing posting schedules.
4: In some of our contracts, there's 12-hour blackout periods where they can't post any other sponsor content for a certain period of time. So yesterday was a lot of just juggling that and trying to make sure that everyone ended up happy and that we were still meeting our contractual obligations, but also that the creators weren't going insane and blah, blah, blah, blah, blah.
1: There's a lot in that blah, blah, blah, blah, blah. Each sponsored post has a contract that's reviewed by one of the agency's six lawyers.
5: When we first started, it was really, we lovingly called it the Wild Wild West. I mean, very few rule books to follow.
1: That's Emily Fonda, one of the co-founders of the Sociable Society, which, like most agencies, is a commission-based business. She started this company 11 years ago with her partner, J. Kent Hume.
6: The biggest challenge that this space has now is the volume of business that is coming to the creator's way. It's about the back end side that nobody really sees, or the non-sexy stuff.
1: That non-sexy stuff, like legal contracts and invoices and posting schedules, has put the Sociable Society on pace to grow another 40% this year and hire around 8 more people. I'm Maria Hollenhorst for Marketplace.

0: Coming up.
1: You can get a fresh plate and start over. You can do this as many times as you want.
0: Everything in moderation, gang. But first, let's do the numbers. Dow Industrial's down 406 points today, about 0.75%, finished at 52,146. The NASDAQ gave up 361 points, about 1.4%, 25,520. A lot of fives and twos there again, I'm just saying. The S&P 500 down 76 points, 1%, 74.57. For the week, 5 days gone by, the Dow down 0.9%, the NASDAQ off 2.9%. S&P 500 sank 1.5%. On this day in 1955, the world got its first look at Tomorrowland and Fantasyland when Disneyland debuted in Anaheim, California. Admission price back then, $1 for adults. That's $12.51 in today's money. Also in today's money, a single-day adult ticket, 104 American simoleons. Walt Disney, meanwhile, fell 2% on the day. 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
0: This is Marketplace. I'm Kai Rizdahl. I think we talked about the American Time Use Survey the other day. The Bureau of Labor Statistics runs it. The Census Bureau actually does the survey, literally asking us how we spend our time. Turns out we spend about 5 hours a day doing things that aren't work or sleep. And of those 5 hours, we spend about 30 minutes talking to other people and more than 2.5 hours watching TV. That's not great, but it kind of gets worse because, as Ben Stieverman reported in Bloomberg the other day, we are not spending a whole lot of time anymore having fun. Ben, thanks for coming on the program.
7: Thanks for having me.
0: I do not mind telling you that this is a depressing article, first of all. but let's get down to brass tacks here. How much less fun are we having and why?
7: If you look at how much time people are spending face-to-face, that has plunged over the last two decades. And then if you ask people about their happiness, that is also plunged. That suggests we're having a lot less fun, especially the fun that really matters, which is not just scrolling on a phone, but actually getting out in the real world with other human beings and having shared experiences.
0: All right, so let's dig in a little bit. Is it because all of that having experiences stuff is getting more expensive? Is it because we've got our noses buried in our phones? What's going on?
7: Well, I think the common explanation is that it's all social media's fault. It's all the smartphones' fault.
0: Yeah.
7: But if you compare the United States with other countries that are just as online as we are in Europe and Asia, we have become much more unhappy. So something unique must be happening here that is driving a decline in happiness and a decline in face-to-face interactions.
0: Is it, just to pick up on how you start this piece, is it availability? I mean, we have some number of fewer golf courses and some number of fewer swimming pools. I forget the exact data, but there's just less places to go do this stuff, too.
7: Yeah, I think it's a combination of a few things. It's, first of all, the price of leaving the house has gone up. And you could look at gas prices, but you can also just look at concert tickets. There's so many more experiences that are premium experiences where, you know, if you just pay the basic rate, you're going to be having a much worse experience. You're going to be waiting in longer lines. So there's been both of a price problem where the prices have gone up, but also there's also less places to go. Like, the population of the United States has increased substantially this century, and we have not kept pace in terms of beachfront resorts, in terms of golf courses. We've lost in some of these categories quite a bit. Thousands fewer golf courses, thousands fewer bars and nightclubs.
0: One hates to blame the ultra wealthy, but I'm gonna, because I just saw an article in the New York Times the other day about how the wealthy are enjoying the World Cup. And I'm like, well, yes, that's a different world. But they are bidding up the price of a lot of things that many not incredibly wealthy folk want to do.
7: The thing that I keep thinking about is beach towns. And so who ends up with those prime spots near the shore in those beach towns that we used to love to go when we were kids? It's wealthy people, like, and they can afford to pay twice as much as they did before the pandemic for a summer rental. Whereas if you're just still saving and you're living off your wages, you're really getting squeezed out.
0: All right. End this thing on a high note for me. What's good out there in terms of having fun?
7: I think that we have started to recognize the importance of creating real life interactions. And you see cities trying to bring back life. It could be issuing new liquor licenses to communities that where there just aren't very many gathering spots anymore. There are efforts, I think, at the local level that I see to bring back some fun.
0: Get out there and touch grass, gang. Ben Steverman at Bloomberg. Ben, thanks a lot. Appreciate your time.
7: My pleasure.

0: going to do a 180 here to a place that nobody, maybe literally not ever, has accused of having a fun shortage. Las Vegas, Nevada. Tejal Rao is chief restaurant critic for the New York Times, where she wrote about that city's famous, infamous maybe, but also ever-changing buffet scene.
1: It's not that the very first buffet was in Las Vegas or that Las Vegas invented the buffet, but this hotel called the El Rancho, they started this thing they called the Chuck Wagon Service in 1946 for the really late night gamblers at the casino. So from 1 to 4, if you were there gambling, it was like, okay, keep gambling, keep spending your money, and we've got food for you. You don't even have to go to a restaurant and waste your time sitting and ordering and waiting. Just go grab something at the Chuck Wagon. and it was a really, really smart marketing move. And so it wasn't the very first buffet ever, but it was this buffet that was widely imitated across the Strip afterwards. Before the pandemic, there were about 70, and I got an email earlier this year from someone who told me that there are only, you know, 6 or 7 of those left. So I went to Las Vegas to visit some of the more iconic, extravagant buffets in the casinos on the Strip. There was a part of me that just wanted to like understand and appreciate this thing before it disappears, because it seems like it might. I consulted a lot of people who go to the buffets often, who love them, and they were like, the first thing you do is you walk around the room and you take it all in so that you can strategize. But the thing is, by the time I got to the end of looking at everything, my brain just sort of short-circuited and I got a whole bunch of things I don't want. And a server said, you're at the buffet. Like, you can just start, get a fresh plate and start over. You can do this

0: Terrell Hogan Law.
1: 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Arrive alive. One text or call can wreck it all. Let's end distracted driving.
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2: 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There are kids, there are grandparents. It's just every kind of person, every kind of family. It's a real delight. Dining culture in Las Vegas has changed a lot on this strip, and celebrity restaurants have become more of the focus. And then I think, you know, GLP-1s are maybe reshaping the way that we go out to eat. Although I just think, despite all these things, that there's so much joy to be found in an hour and a half at a totally absurd and extravagant buffet. So I really hope they do not disappear completely. And they're part of, like, the magic of Las Vegas.
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1: This final note on the way out today, just because we were talking tariffs with Anna up at the top of the program. President Trump is apparently upset with Canada over the smoke drifting down from the wildfires up there. So today he said on his social media feed that, and this is a quote, "The costs of the pollution will of necessity be added to the tariffs Canada is currently paying." I know y'all know this, and I know I'm banging my head against the wall, but who is going to tell him that it's not Canada that is paying the tariffs? Anyone? Anyone? Our theme music was composed by BJ Lederman. Marketplace's executive producer is Nancy Fargali. Joanne Griffith is the chief content officer. Neil Scarborough is the vice president and general manager. I'm Kai Rizdahl. Have yourselves a great weekend, everybody. We will see you back here on Monday, all right?

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1: 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We'll talk about the hurricane of 1811 and civil rights activist and union organizer Marshall Jones. That's Florida Frontiers, Friday night at 11 on WJCT News 89.9.
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7: So Cyclospora is a parasite, and it is a particularly nasty parasite because if a human being consumes it, then that person can experience, and this, I want to be clear, is the terminology that is used by public health authorities, explosive watery diarrhea.
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9: Frequent diarrhea.
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7: If you get sick with this, it can last for up to a month.

0: really unpleasant foodborne illness that is wreaking havoc across the United States and particularly in the Midwest right now.
1: And so we have to talk about it on the show today. Sorry.
2: Oh, look, another lawsuit for OpenAI. From American Public Media, this is Marketplace Tech. I'm Megan McCarty-Carino.
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2: Apple has filed a lawsuit against OpenAI, alleging the AI startup stole trade secrets. The iPhone maker claimed that former Apple employees were asked to bring proprietary hardware to job interviews with OpenAI, and that the company tricked manufacturers into sharing Apple design secrets. Here to discuss is Paresh Devay, senior writer at Wired.
4: You know, Apple said there were some designs and presentations related to batteries, for example, or related to different processing circuit boards. But companies often try to claim things to be trade secrets that are not actually trade secrets, right? A company's definition versus employee's definition versus another company's definition of what is actually proprietary guarded information can sort of differ greatly. And how valuable this information actually was to OpenAI versus just OpenAI trying to see how important particular people were as it was trying to recruit them and potentially hire them. There's a lot to be sorted in sort of the actual value of the information.
2: Right. And there's sort of a long history in Silicon Valley of these kinds of, you know, recombinations. Someone leaves one company, goes to another, you know, they bring their knowledge with them. The sort of where the line is on trade secrets can be kind of fuzzy. And, you know, we know that last year, OpenAI acquired this industrial design firm headed by Jony Ive, this legend of Apple design. And we actually got some sort of details about their first product launch this week, right?
4: Yeah, Bloomberg reported that it's a device that is expected to sit on a tabletop, but like be battery operated so it can move around, some sort of smart speaker, no screen. And the essence is it's ChatGPT packed into this device. And supposedly there will be sensors, that including potentially a camera maybe that allows it to understand what's in the environment, so it can better personalize content as it's responding to people's prompts.
2: One of the sort of big questions that this lawsuit raises, I think, is, you know, is it possible to kind of claw back or disentangle anything that might have been a trade secret, you know, once they're already operationalizing that information?
4: Yeah, that is, I mean, it's pure speculation here, but OpenAI's contention is that this device is very different from anything that Apple is developing. But yes, that's sort of the question. Like, this will at least slow down OpenAI in the sense that it's yet another lawsuit after the Elon Musk lawsuit that we talked about previously on the show that drags the company into legal holds and thinking about how to defend it, and adds another sort of scar to this company that has struggled to maintain good relationships with some of its business partners.
2: That's Paresh Devay at Wired. This conversation was part of our Tech Week in Review segment. You can find it on our website, marketplace.org/techbites. Jesus Alvarado produced this episode. Thanks to producer Libby Burdett this week. Gary O'Keefe is our engineer. Daisy Palacios is the supervising producer. Nancy Fargali is the executive producer. I'm Megan McCarty-Carino, and that's Marketplace Tech. This is APM.
5: This is Today Explained.
6: Now, you underlined the thing that feels quite normal about a stomach bug, but I want to underline something that feels abnormal here, which is a month?
7: I know. I've talked to some people or had people in my life ask me, like, how big of a deal is this really? Like, you know, do I really need to be going out of my way to be safe about this? And my answer is, do you want to have to deal with a month of explosive diarrhea? And personally, my answer to that would be no. And so I have been taking precautions as somebody who lives not too far from the epicenter of this outbreak. But yeah, it's a nasty thing. Like, the good news about this parasite is it doesn't kill people. Like, it's not fatal. It doesn't transmit between person to person. It's nothing like that that we have to worry about. But it does cause these really unpleasant gastrointestinal symptoms. And that's what public health authorities, especially in Michigan, are contending with right now.
6: If it doesn't kill people, we can laugh about it. And many people are laughing about it.
5: My doctor confirmed that I consume enough Miller High Life and Hint of Lime tortilla chips to create a digestive environment untenable for the explosive diarrhea parasite.
8: If I got the explosive diarrhea parasite, I probably wouldn't even notice.
9: Just one diarrheal parasite away from my goal weight.
6: But you mentioned the epicenter, Dylan. Where is it and where else is it?
7: So the big outbreak right now is in Michigan. The last update that I saw was there are more than 4,300 cases of cyclosporiasis in Michigan right now. That is up from just about 1,500 late last week. And so, like, that's a really rapid growth in cases. And the doctors that I have talked to who are based in Michigan have said, like, that's just the ones we've confirmed with a test. Like, the actual number of cases, and so the actual number of people who are dealing with this really unpleasant diarrhea right now is probably even higher than that. And like, we've seen outbreaks in the past, you know, maybe a couple hundred people who got sick, like back, 2018, 2015, 2005, but like never anything like the thousands of cases that we're seeing right now in Michigan. And the doctors I've talked to there have said, like, it's probably going to keep going and we may eventually reach like 10,000 cases of this parasite before it's all said and done.
6: Ugh, what did the United States do to deserve this terrible parasite? Is it the war we started for no reason, or like only letting white people in for the World Cup?
7: So I have to say, like, this isn't anybody's fault.
6: Oh.
7: Like this, like I said before, this is something that we have dealt with in the past. It's getting a lot more attention now, I think, because of how big the outbreak has gotten. But like, we've dealt with cyclospora before. And if you want to blame anything, there's probably two things to blame. One would be we now have this really globalized food distribution system where like we're getting leafy greens grown all over the world and shipped to plants in the United States and being, you know, packaged into these bag salad kits that I personally love to buy for lunch and sold all over. And so there's this long chain where produce can potentially get infected with cyclospora. Like, the kind of classic example would be, you know, there's a field in some tropical region of the world where they're growing lettuce. It gets irrigated with water that has been infected by this parasite. And then it's all these weeks later after it's been harvested and packaged into something and put on your grocery shelves and you've eaten it that then finally you get sick. And so it's more of a kind of byproduct of the way that our food supply has changed, as well as potentially, and I feel like this is an evergreen topic with any kind of disease like this, climate change is probably playing a role too.
6: Huh.
7: Like, this parasite tends to thrive or is naturally found in like tropical or subtropical regions, but we have started to notice it appearing domestically as well. And that's because, like, as the planet starts to get warmer, there are going to be more places with the kind of climate where this parasite could thrive. And therefore, you know, it may not be an accident that we're dealing with the worst outbreak ever right now. And it may be a preview of things to come. This might be just something that we have to deal with from time to time because of these food systems that we've set up and because of what's happening with the planet.
6: Do we know where this all started for the United States, Dylan? Is there a patient zero or a I don't know, a Taco Bell Zero or like a, you know, a Leafy Green Farm Zero, whatever it might be.
7: So it looks like we're getting closer to figuring that out. For the past week, health officials in Michigan had said, we think this is linked to lettuce or bag salad, but they hadn't gotten much more specific than that. And then on Thursday evening, the Washington Post reported that CDC and FDA officials were zeroing in specifically on iceberg lettuce that had been supplied to Taco Bell by the company Taylor Farms. They thought that that potentially, that specific product and that specific brand being sold at that particular restaurant might be the source of the ongoing diarrhea outbreak. Now, they haven't confirmed this for sure. It is possible, like there's cyclospora cases all over the country this summer. It could be that we're dealing with a couple of different outbreaks. But in terms of the big crisis in Michigan and Ohio and a couple of those neighboring states, it appears, according to this preliminary reporting, that if you ate at Taco Bell and got a dish with iceberg lettuce, that might be why you ended up getting sick.
1: Why is Taco Bell always somewhere in these situations? What the heck's going on at Taco Bell?
7: You might have to deal with diarrhea because you're eating Taco Bell for other reasons. And we don't have to get into that right now. But it appears that in this case, they just got unlucky. They were sourcing this particular ingredient from this particular company and got a batch that was contaminated with cyclospora. And, you know, it could have ended up at a grocery store or at a different restaurant, but it turned out in this case to end up at Taco Bell. And so, yeah, as best as we know, sitting here today, that seems to be the most likely source for this outbreak.
1: So what do you do if you're like missing Taco Bell this weekend? Maybe just like eat a tuna sandwich or something?
7: There's lots of things, like, you know, obviously anything that's not a fruit or vegetable that you could eat. Heat is a really good way to kill this parasite. So like if you want to eat vegetables, maybe you could grill them, stuff like that. And then, you know, I do think in general, this whole episode is a really good reminder about how important food hygiene is. Mm. Because like if you do take careful steps to like really thoroughly wash your food, even the like green leafy vegetables that we worry might be contaminated with this parasite, like there's a really good chance that you can get rid of it and eat that stuff that is obviously really good for your body's health in general.
6: Yeah.
7: And not have to worry about getting debilitating diarrhea.
6: That's what we can do. What about the old government, Dylan? What are they doing and what could they be doing in a moment where thousands upon thousands of Americans are getting a violent stomach bug?
7: I will say that, like, the state health departments are definitely taking the lead on this outbreak, which is unusual. You know, usually, especially when you're dealing with like a multi-state outbreak, as we seem to be at this point, you would expect the CDC and the federal government to be taking the lead. But like the CDC's case counts have lagged pretty far behind what the states have been reporting at this point. Mm. I was told by a hospital epidemiologist in Michigan that last year, the federal government stopped asking states to report cyclospora cases. So that may explain why there's been this lag in federal data.
6: What?
7: Yeah. And so it's like, again, I'd want to emphasize that like this could have happened no matter what. You know, food surveillance in the United States has been lacking for a long time, well before, you know, the cuts we've seen to the federal workforce under the Trump administration here in the last couple of years. But at the same time, now that we are dealing with a live, active emergency, it certainly doesn't help to have a CDC and federal health authorities who seem to be a step behind. Doesn't help that the fact that there's, you know, fewer workers, fewer resources that the CDC and federal government can spend responding to this outbreak. So, you know, the truth is somewhere here and there in the middle where it's like, you know, they're doing what they can. States are taking the lead. You know, this probably would have happened no matter what because this is just a reality of the food distribution system that we've set up. But at the same time, we are, you know, we've got a federal government that does have one hand tied behind its back when it comes to responding to public health emergencies. And that's probably not helping us, you know, get this over with faster either.
6: And just to be sure here, you said earlier that no one is really to blame here. Mm. But with cuts to monitoring of this particular parasite, Can you blame people for rushing to judge this particular administration?
7: No. I get, and like, yeah, that's the sort of like unforced error that we've seen a lot in how the Trump administration has been changing public health policy. You know, stopping reporting requirements when there doesn't seem to be a need to do so, disbanding task force that are dedicated to pandemic preparedness. Like, you know, if we had had a more robust CDC, you know, it's possible we would have identified the problem earlier, been able to mount a response faster and moving more quickly. And all of those things, you know, could have ultimately minimized the number of people who get sick, the number of people who end up in the hospital. And that would have been a good thing.
10: 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And when we get back on Today Explained, we're going to talk about how a bunch of powerful people in the White House don't need to worry about catching it because they stopped eating fresh vegetables before this bug necessitated it.
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20: I'm Liz Essley White, and I'm a health reporter for the Wall Street Journal.
1: And Liz, as you know, the nation is terrified of a gut parasite at the moment. People are wondering what to eat instead of their leafy greens. And you recently reported that the White House, of all places, might have an idea. What is it?
20: Sauerkraut or kimchi or some other fermented vegetable.
1: What is going on in that White House? What does it smell like?
20: I can't say that I personally have been smelling the White House, but I will say that Health Secretary Robert F. Kennedy Jr.
21: I went to dinner at the Ned last night, and I brought my sauerkraut.
20: Commerce Secretary Howard Lutnick, Transportation Secretary Sean Duffy, and Vice President J.D. Vance are all on this eat a lot of steak and sauerkraut diet. And they claim a lot of health benefits. And actually, fermented foods are recommended by a lot of doctors and scientists, and not just the White House.
1: Is there like a name for this diet, like a la, you know, paleo or whatever else?
20: Kennedy calls it the carnivore diet. I think people mean different things when they say that. But for him, it includes a lot of yogurt, a lot of kimchi or sauerkraut, a lot of steak, a lot of eggs.
1: None of these things, I believe, are known to carry the parasite we've been discussing on
20: this
1: show.
20: Exactly. No lettuce.
1: How widespread is this in the White House? Does it go up all the way to the top, to the president? Is he partaking in the carnivore diet?
20: I mean, given what we have seen of his recent public dieting, I don't think so. At the Knicks game, he was eating pizza and french fries, and, you know, he still has his Diet Coke button on his desk where he just pushes it and the Diet Coke comes.
1: So he's going to live forever.
20: Kennedy once said on a podcast about him,
21: I don't know how he's alive.
20: So anyway, Kennedy now travels with sauerkraut. Like, his wife has said that he has asked her to carry it in her purse for him. And she has said, I actually cannot, which is an amazing phrase.
7: One of the many humiliations of being married to Robert F. Kennedy Jr.
20: It seems they all think their skin is glowing, too. And people online have commented that J.D. Vance is looking good. So,
7: And are we sure that, I mean, I have to ask journalistically, but are we sure it's not Wegovy?
20: We don't have any public knowledge of that, but we do know that he is eating eggs, sauerkraut, pickles, blackberries, and raspberries for lunch pretty often.
7: Wow.
20: And beef and lamb with sauerkraut for dinner. And then when he's on Air Force Two, he snacks on beef jerky and maybe eats a hamburger with cheese, no bun, and a side of fermented vegetables. So still no lettuce, but I think the raspberries could have the diarrhea parasite.
7: Now that you're mentioning the full spectrum of like J.D. Vance's diet, it's kind of reminding me of their new food pyramid. Is this part of that? Does it fit in?
20: Yeah. Earlier this year, Kennedy and the other health officials like to say they flipped the food pyramid.
21: As Secretary of Health and Human Services, my message is clear, eat real food.
20: And they recommended a lot more fruits and vegetables, red meat, which was controversial, and whole grains and whole milk, that kind of thing. They also, and for the first time in the nation's dietary guidelines, recommended fermented foods, which, was something that was actually agreed upon by a lot of people, and they thought that was a good part of this, even if they had qualms about the red meat recommendations, because those can introduce more cardiac risk and, risk of bad cholesterol.
7: Does the science back this up, or is this some kind of quackery that ferments can make your skin healthier and help you lose weight? Is it correlation or causation?
20: So I don't think there are a lot of good studies that show exactly that sauerkraut can help you lose weight, but there have been a number of studies that have shown health benefits. Researchers have generally agreed that sauerkraut and other fermented foods can help with digestion and inflammation. There was a 2025 study from UC Davis that suggested fermented cabbage could protect your gut and protect against illness. Basically, they found that the intestinal cells do better with sauerkraut. They help maintain the integrity of those intestinal cells. And in general, that, has a lot of other good health effects. Mainstream scientists, dietitians are pro-fermented veggies. This is not something that, is hotly debated. Most people in the scientific community are realizing there's a lot of good fresh science out there about how important your gut really is in your overall health. And the part of the diet that is a little more controversial is the focus on red meat. And, obviously that comes with some cardiac risk and some cholesterol risk. And that is why, when the new dietary guidelines came out and recommended more of that for Americans, that part in particular made some dietitians a little upset.
7: Who got Robert F. Kennedy Jr. into this? Or is this part of his, broader fitness regimen?
20: He had a friend who pointed him to this doctor, Sean O'Mara.
0: I'm Sean O'Mara, MD, JD. I'm a retired Army colonel. And by the way, I don't know why I get mostly exclusive conservatives, but they tend to be. But dude, I'm super excited to be chatting with you.
7: So what is your connection, Dr. Sean, to people in the White House eating more fermented foods? Can you tell us that?
0: I take care of a lot of prominent people. And so there was one of my clients I work with had a 93-year-old mother. She was not talking, hadn't been out of her bed in 3 years. And they got her off processed foods and carbohydrates. And they got her eating meat, seafood, and fermented foods. Just those things. And within 3 weeks, less than 3 weeks, she started talking and she got up out of the bed and started using her walker. So that was raised, got to a cabinet member, who expressed interest in working with me and getting my physician care and helping them become more optimally healthy. So it is anecdotal, but there are a number of studies that show the connection between fermented living probiotic foods that haven't been pasteurized, that have these living species of bacteria and yeast and fungi and a whole host of different life forms living in them, benefiting people and associated with a lower incidence of chronic disease. So this is not something that's novel. It's not something that's fad. It's been around in traditional people for thousands of years.
1: Are there risks to eating too much fermented foods?
0: Well, it has not been studied, but I will say this. It comes up occasionally in some studies where people eat too many pickled foods, which is a different thing than fermented foods. Pickled foods are not probiotic. They're not living. They're not preserved through bacteria.
1: Huh.
0: They're preserved through acetic acid, usually vinegar. That pickling is a chemical process rather than a bacterial biological one. And then as a consequence of all that pickled food, there is a higher incidence for gastric carcinoma. So gastric cancers can be increased from eating too many pickled foods.
1: Oh.
0: But that's not been exclusively seen with fermented foods. But here's the guidance I give. I tell people not to eat too much of the fermented foods and to treat them as a garnish.
1: Do you think fermented foods could help people with this parasite that gives you explosive diarrhea?
0: Yes. Yes, I really do think so, because what happens is, you know, the way I think of the gastrointestinal tract, which is the way the medium through which this particular organism is being spread, they're eating foods that are infected with this particular species of a pathogenic parasite microbe that's on lettuce, or you're still trying to figure out the vectors, goes into your stomach. But typically what happens to people consuming this is they have what's called a dysbiotic microbiome, or what is layman term, a suboptimal microbiome. So what you want is an African safari living with you, a strong diversity of multiple species, zebra, tigers, lions, chimpanzees, orangutans, apes, birds, you know, lizards, frogs, fish, all of that goes into this matrix of creating a healthy environment, and then nothing gets out of proportion.
1: All that talk about eating zebras and chimps left us kind of confused, so we had to ask Wall Street Journal Liz the same question.
20: I personally have not seen any studies on whether fermented foods help with explosive diarrhea, but let me know if you find one.
1: Kelly Wessinger, Amin Al-Assadi, Gabriel Dunatov, and Patrick Boyd made the show today with help from Dustin DeSoto, The Last of Us, Miranda Kennedy, Jolie Myers, Avishai Artsy, Ariana Spuru, Hadi Mawagdi, Miles Bryan, Peter Ballin on Rosen, Danielle Hewitt, Denise Guerra, David Tatasciore, and Noel King, who's been thinking deep thoughts about former President Joe Biden while on vacation.
3: It's like they would get him eating ice cream in the most ridiculous, suggestive way imaginable.
1: 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The show is a part of Vox. 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I'm Sean Ross. Promise for reminding you to thoroughly wash those leafy greens.

0: and I would come across random people and I go, hello, have you seen a large group of naked cyclists? And they go, no, just you.
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4: 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Mostly sunny, breezy, and hot this weekend, with afternoon showers and thunderstorms, and highs from the mid-80s to the low 90s.
5: Chris Boyd. Up next on Think, we all understand what it feels like to be conscious, but consciousness itself remains surprisingly mysterious.
6: The self is about separateness, right? The ego is a defensive structure. But when those walls come down, there's nothing between you and whatever the larger universe is. So you have this sense of merging with something bigger than yourself.
5: We'll talk with writer Michael Pollan about the evolutionary benefits of awareness, about evidence that plants pay attention and even make decisions in response to their environment, and about why it matters whether or not machine intelligence has or could develop something like a mind of its own. Our conversation starts after a short break.
7: Live from NPR News in Washington, I'm Libby Casey. Despite promising major revelations about election security in last night's primetime address, President Trump repeated unfounded claims about election interference. Documents provided by the White House did not back up his assertions that the election system is, quote, broken. NPR's Franco Ordonez says Trump used a high-profile perch to steer the political conversation.
8: This speech may also be about redefining the terms of the debate going into the midterms. I mean, voters are very concerned about the economy in Iran, and that's been hurting Trump politically. But election security is something that has energized Trump supporters in the past. So even though many of these claims have already been debunked, Democrats actually risk being drawn into a prolonged back and forth with Republicans on proposals that they think are popular, instead of spending that time talking about the economy.
7: Democrats reacted to Trump's speech by warning that he could use his claims to curb voting rights and cast doubt on the midterm elections. President Trump's social media company is planning to sell faster access to the president's posts. As NPR's Bobby Allen reports, the service is being offered to banks and Wall Street trading firms.
9: The company that runs Trump's Truth Social platform is offering to give customers faster access to the president's often long and rambling social media posts. At times, Trump makes major announcements about policy or foreign affairs from his Truth Social account, whether about tariffs or the war in Iran. Those posts can move financial markets. And now for a fee reportedly up to $100,000. Customers can access these updates faster than the general public. Critics of the licensing fee for presidential announcements say it's an abuse of government power that would allow Wall Street investors to profit from White House developments, potentially at the expense of American citizens. Government ethics disclosures show Trump earned more than $2 billion in his first year back in office. Bobby Allen, NPR News.
7: Taylor Farms, one of the largest suppliers of salad in the U.S., announced it is recalling all iceberg lettuce sourced from central Mexico. NPR's Allison Aubrey reports the product is linked to cyclospora cases in five states.
10: The FDA's traceback investigation identified a single supplier of iceberg lettuce from Mexico as the potential source of thousands of cyclospora cases in Indiana, Kentucky, Michigan, Ohio, and West Virginia. Taylor Farms confirmed it is removing all iceberg lettuce sourced from central Mexico. The company says no Taylor Farms branded salads or kits that you can buy in the grocery store are associated with this outbreak. Federal health officials say more than 1,600 people infected with cyclospora reported eating Taco Bell in the five states. And in Michigan, investigators interviewed nearly 200 people who'd gotten sick after eating at Taco Bell, and 90% said they'd eaten iceberg lettuce as part of their meal. The move follows Taco Bell's announcement to voluntarily remove potentially affected lettuce. Allison Aubrey, NPR News.
7: This is NPR. The Beijing-based company Moonshot unveiled a new AI model today called Kimi K3 that it says can compete with Anthropic's Claude and OpenAI's ChatGPT. It's the latest from Chinese startups using open-source AI technology to release increasingly powerful models at sharply lower costs than Silicon Valley. An air quality health alert is in effect ahead of this weekend's World Cup final. NPR's William Jones reports.
11: With a thick haze blanketing the New York region, officials have been urging residents to stay indoors if they can. That didn't stop the Spanish team from training outdoors on Thursday. They'll play Argentina on Sunday afternoon at the New York, New Jersey Stadium, which is an open-air facility. The poor air quality, which is caused by Canadian wildfire smoke sweeping south, has already had an impact on other games in New York this week. A record crowd watched Gotham FC play Washington Spirit in the National Women's Soccer League despite the orange haze. Players took two breaks each half because of the air quality index. Some rain, however, is forecasted, which could help disperse some of the smoke ahead of the World Cup final on Sunday. William Jones, NPR News.
7: The World Cup has meant big business for beer and breweries in the U.S. Bars in Boston reported needing emergency deliveries to keep taps from running dry on some game days. FIFA says fans downed a total of 290,000 stadium beers during the 6 matches in Philadelphia. This comes as beer sales in the U.S. have been struggling for about a decade as consumers cut back for health reasons. This is NPR News.
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13: 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July 17th, 1975, Bob Marley and the Wailers play a historic concert at London's Lyceum Theatre that features the acclaimed legend version of No Woman, No Cry.

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1: There is no experience more familiar than what it feels like to be ourselves. No matter what we might be doing, it always feels like something just to be alive and awake. So how is it possible that so much about consciousness is still a mystery? From KERA in Dallas, this is Think. I'm Chris Boyd. If there was low-hanging fruit to be picked in studying consciousness, it was figuring out how the brain works, how neurons interact and which ones go to work when we're recalling a memory or having a conversation or trying to solve a problem. The why of it all, why should it be those brain processes somehow result in a particular sense of feeling like an individual person? That is the hard problem of consciousness, and it will probably never be solved under a microscope or in a scanner. Challenging as they are, these questions are irresistible to curious minds. So it makes sense that writer Michael Pollan has taken this on for his most recent project. It's a book called A World Appears, A Journey into Consciousness. Michael Pollan is a Guggenheim Fellow and a Radcliffe Fellow. Michael, welcome back to Think.
2: Thank you, Chris. Good to be here.
1: I realize we could spend the rest of the hour talking about this, but what is the best definition you have found for what counts as consciousness?
2: Well, you alluded to one, the fact that it feels like something to be you. There was a philosopher in the 70s named Thomas Nagel who wrote this wonderful essay called What Is It Like to Be a Bat? And he said, if it's like anything, if there's any sort of, if it feels like anything, any kind of qualitative dimension, then that creature is conscious. Your toaster, for example, it's not like anything to be your toaster, as far as we know. An even simpler definition is just subjective experience, that we have this, we have experiences and they're from a point of view of ours that no one outside can see. So those are, you know, those definitions work pretty well. There are many more sort of elaborations on consciousness. There's self-consciousness or what's sometimes called meta-consciousness. And this is kind of bells and whistles added on to human consciousness. You know, we're not only aware, like a lot of animals are aware and possibly plants, but we're aware that we're aware, which is kind of, you know, trippy when you think about it.
1: So the easy problems of consciousness, as I mentioned, were maybe not so easy. They took some work to figure out, but it was basically about how the brain took in sensory information and processed
2: it. Yeah, how the visual system works, how it is that when you open your eyes, a world does appear. I mean, that is a you know, important dimension of consciousness. But then there are all these much more difficult to study things like your thoughts. Where do your thoughts come from? You know, do they bubble up from the unconscious or come from outside? There's so much we don't understand about the brain. It is the most complex object in the known universe. So we shouldn't be too impatient about it. But I was kind of surprised, how little progress we've made, on this hard problem, which is to say, how do you get from matter to mind?
1: This is a real mind blower for me. And I had a lot of these moments reading the book. The idea is there could be some kind of world of living things with no consciousness at all.
2: Yeah, zombies. So that's a related part of the hard problem. I mean, if you think about it, your brain is doing most of what it does without you being aware of it. It's adjusting your blood pressure and your heartbeat and your blood glucose levels and a million other variables it's taking care of. The brain's job, of course, is to keep your body alive, not the other way around. So the question then becomes, if it can do all this stuff automatically without us having to pay attention to it, why isn't it all like that? Why isn't everything automated? And the best explanation that, you know, I've read is that if you live in a world of such unpredictability, and that describes the human social world, right? I mean, we're deeply social creatures. We can't survive on our own. We're having this long childhood. So our interpersonal relationships are essential to our survival. And those you can't navigate automatically. There are too many variables and too many surprises. So that's why you need consciousness. You need a space where you can imagine and predict what the other person is going to do or say. And so if you live in a social world as we do, consciousness is really helpful.
1: What is information integration theory?
2: Do you really want to know?
1: If you can help me understand it, I would love to.
2: Okay, yeah. It's a theory of consciousness developed by Giulio Tononi and with the help from Christoph Koch, who's an important character in this book, that instead of starting from like the brain and saying, oh, these neurons produce consciousness, it starts from the experience of consciousness, what philosophers call phenomenology. And they basically say, they stipulate any moment in consciousness has these five axioms. And there are things like it's all integrated. In other words, there's a single experience, even if it has many elements. It is, it has a border to it. You know, they have, so these five things that are just very basic, descriptions of consciousness. And then from there, they develop these postulates, of, you know, what kind of system would you need to integrate information in that way? And it's highly, recursive. It's not a typical, you know, computers are kind of feed forward. You put information in and then, and other information comes out after computation. This is a much more intricate, system of feedback loops. And basically they stipulate that any system that has these qualities can integrate information and therefore should be thought of as conscious. That's a kind of a gloss on the theory. It's hard to prove. It does make predictions about which part of the brain would be active when something comes into consciousness. And it's not the cortex. It's in the back of the brain, which has the proper kind of wiring. But, you know, the efforts to test it have been a little equivocal. They haven't really proven it. There was a competition between IIT, Integrated Information Theory, and another theory called Global Neuronal Workspace Theory, which I can also describe for you. And they agreed to this big contest, and they had third parties, the Templeton Foundation paid for all this. They had third parties perform the experiments that they had both teams had agreed would decide the question. But in the end, it was equivocal and nobody changed their minds about anything. So we didn't really make the kind of progress we were hoping to. They're interesting theories. It's still hard to imagine how you get from those theories to experience, to the way it feels. And, you know, you can argue with the axioms, too, that they were missing things. They didn't have the flow of time. That should have been an axiom, in my view. Or they didn't have feelings. I think feelings are a very important part. Every conscious moment has a kind of valence, positive or negative.
1: But if we leave feelings out of those, is it axioms or axia? Then that, if I understand correctly, that doesn't necessarily preclude the possibility of machine consciousness, right? It may not exist now, but it doesn't mean it never could.
2: That's right. So their theory does not depend on brains to produce consciousness, that there are other things that they could imagine producing consciousness. And they also have a scale of consciousness called phi, P-H-I, from the Greek letter. And they claim that, you know, the camera on your cell phone has some infinitesimal amount of consciousness, but things that are really properly wired in this recursive feedback system are more conscious the way we are. And yes, in their theory, you could imagine designing a machine that would be conscious.
1: So information integration theory doesn't require brains necessarily. It's the only way we know how to do it now. What is global neuronal workspace theory?
2: So this is a competing theory developed by two French scientists. And it makes the case that You know, we talked earlier about how the brain is doing all these things unconsciously. There are all these modules that are doing important work, most of it unconscious. But sometimes they need to be enter awareness. And there's kind of this competitive process of each module, you know, in this Darwinian, like, who's going to survive or survivor, to get into what's called the workspace. The workspace is a metaphor for this, you know, imagine it as this stage lit with a spotlight. And some thought, some mental content gets in there because it's really important to our survival, say. And when it gets into the workspace, it then gets broadcast, is the word they use, to the whole brain. So the whole brain can do something about it. So if there's a crisis where you're, say you're really hungry and need to eat, that dominates your the workspace gets broadcast and the whole brain starts working on like, where are you going to have dinner? But when they say broadcast, who's receiving the broadcast? Who's the subject? And that's where all the theories kind of begin flailing a little bit. And it's not surprising because subjectivity is impossible for a third person science to reach into.
1: So we can only understand consciousness using human consciousness.
2: Yeah, that's another problem. We're in this labyrinth and that, the only tool we have to understand anything is human consciousness. And that poses a problem. We're inside it and we literally can't get around it or outside of it.
1: If consciousness requires at a minimal level, sort of sentient awareness of something that's happening and the ability to maybe make choices based on that, I mean, no one would say that an immune system cell is conscious, and yet it's going around the body and sort of noting changes and responding accordingly, even if we have no awareness of this.
2: Yeah, so there are people who believe that even cells are conscious. Yeah, or a better word to use is sentience, and I should draw that distinction. So sentience is kind of a simpler, more basic form of consciousness. It involves having awareness of your environment and an ability to recognize good and bad changes in your environment. And even bacteria have those. Chemotaxis is that, that very idea that they gravitate toward molecules that can be food and away from toxins of various kinds. It's a weird idea for us to think about, but it's a very simple form of consciousness, or awareness. Consciousness, I would reserve for the more elaborate complexification of sentience that humans have and several other animals. And, you know, where you draw the line is constantly changing. But mammals for sure, cephalopods, cetaceans, you know, porpoises and whales, some birds, these have versions of consciousness more like ours. Although there's not, you know, why are we the standard for how consciousness should work? We need certain things that a crow probably doesn't need and vice versa. And so each species has evolved the kind of consciousness that serves it and reflects its senses, the nature of, you know, we have these five or six senses, our body type, how long we live, the scale at which we live, all these kind of things. So human consciousness is very much evolved to serve human needs and specifically that need to be able to navigate complex and surprising social situations.
1: My guest is author Michael Pollan. His newest book is A World Appears, A Journey into Consciousness. We'll be right back.
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1: You're listening to Think. I'm Chris Boyd. Today we're exploring what we can know about the nature of consciousness. My guest is writer Michael Pollan, whose newest book is called A World Appears, A Journey into Consciousness. Michael, if, you know, the most basic form of consciousness is sentience, the ability of living organisms to respond to sensory information, what can we know about how and when that began? When did the first organisms have sentience?
2: So there are people I talk to, biologists and philosophers, who really believe that when life began, sentience began, and that you need sentience to navigate life. And I find that a persuasive idea. I think we shouldn't overestimate how complex that sentience is. But all the cells in our body have these qualities. What's interesting about it, and there's a biologist I interviewed several times named Michael Levin, who talks about why don't they each, all those cells act in their own self-interest? And because they have to be subordinated, your liver cells have to be content to be liver cells and not change into other kinds of cells. Although when they do, that's cancer. But, and Levin, says that there are these bioelectric fields that organize cellular life and persuade or enforce a kind of discipline on the cells that each kind of cell sticks to its knitting and doesn't try to be something else. So that's one theory, but he would say that at some level your organs have their own consciousness that they've essentially, or sentience, that they've subordinated to the whole. And the mystery is that whole, that idea that you get that kind of level of cooperation from cells. And he has a theory of cancer, and he's got some good evidence for it, that it is when cells decide to go out on their own and reject the policing of the bioelectric field is when you do get cancer.
1: We've talked so far pretty much exclusively about animals. What can we learn from these experiments in which people anesthetize plants? And maybe before we even get there, how in the world do you like put a Venus flytrap under?
2: Well, you don't do an injection. You put it in a glass bell jar and you put some gas, say xenon gas is a very strange chemical because it's completely inert, but it puts us out and it puts plants out. the idea that plants can be anesthetized is kind of mind-blowing. And obviously you can only tell in certain kinds of

0: Terrell Hogan Law.
1: I'm Wayne Hogan. Arrive alive. One text or call can wreck it all. Let's end distracted driving.
0: More at TerrellHoganLaw.com.
2: Plausibility, basically. But there is a group of botanists and other kinds of scientists called who call themselves plant neurobiologists, even though there are no neurons in plants. They're kind of trolling more conventional botanists, I think, with that name. And they've done some amazing experiments demonstrating that plants can learn and remember things, that they can see, that there are plants that can, there's a vine, for example, that actually changes the shape of its leaf to mimic the leaves of whatever plant it's twining its way up. How does it see that? We don't know. Bean plants, looking for a pole to climb, actually can know which direction the pole is in. And there are videos that demonstrate this. So amazing things that plants can do. We don't give them a lot of credit because they seem kind of like inert furniture, you know, but in fact, they're just operating at a different scale of time. They do have behaviors and they make decisions. And, no, they don't have any brains, but they're an interesting argument for the idea that neurons are not the only way to get this kind of, to get neuronal behavior.
3: Does this possibility complicate the question of food ethics at all? I mean, we have to eat something. I know many vegans in particular are drawn to the idea that their diet causes minimal suffering. Would plant sentience mean we cannot assume that?
2: Well, it's a great question, and it's exactly the question that I ask is like, are they feeling pain? Is that wonderful smell that comes off of a newly mown lawn actually a scream of suffering? Right. and I found different opinions on this. I talked to one plant neurobiologist who said, of course they feel pain. And, you know, what are you going to do? We have to eat other beings to survive. If we don't eat plants and we don't eat animals, all you got left is salt, basically, which you can't live on. But then I talked to another scientist who said, no, it wouldn't be adaptive for a creature that cannot move, can't pick up and leave, to feel pain. Pain is very adaptive if you can move away, take your hand off the stove or run away from the fire or whatever it is. But if you can't, it wouldn't help you to feel pain. You do need awareness that some caterpillar is munching on your leaves so you can take appropriate steps, but that's not the same as pain. So I found that a reassuring and gave me license to continue to eat plants.
3: To get back to this question of why it would be that humans and a lot of animals have feelings, why that is part of our consciousness, you know, systems that allow for the experience of pleasure, but also pain and fear that might be protective. The psychologist Daniel Gilbert is deeply interested in these questions, but he warned you to be wary of the desire for magic. What did he mean by that?
2: I think with consciousness, because it remains a mystery, there is a lot that we project onto it. It's in back of the word consciousness is the word soul, right? That was the word that we used once upon a time to describe this subjective experience we have. And souls are indestructible, right? They transcend the mortal body. They live forever, supposedly. And so I think that there is some desire to preserve the mystery of consciousness because it suggests perhaps there is some essence of us that survives our death. And I don't think that's always articulated, but I think it's there subliminally in the word and in the conversation around consciousness. It does intuitively seem very different from the mind seems very different from the body. We have the mind-body problem. And I think part of us likes that there is a part of us that might go on. And I think he's warning me, you know, be aware of the wish fulfillment that accompanies issues like this. So I find it, you know, I thought that was a salutary piece of advice.
3: It is trippy, though, because if we know from science that energy is never entirely destroyed, it's sort of turned into a different form. The idea that consciousness, it's not energy, it's not matter, but the idea that it could somehow

0: how outlast the corporeal beings that possess it. I mean, it is an appealing thing to at least try to get your head around.
1: Yeah, and I wouldn't reject it out of hand. I mean, there are a lot of ideas that would be called magic that turn out to be true. There is a very active discussion now of a panpsychism, which is the idea that, you know, we talk about, can everything be reduced to matter and energy? Well, panpsychists who believe everything is conscious in some infinitesimal way, that, you know, the particles in the wallboard behind you or the glass, they all have some eensy-beensy little bit of consciousness that somehow gets combined to create complex conscious beings. So essentially they've added something new to the stock of matter, what matter is, and that is psyche. That's a big thing to do, but you know, we forget that 200 years ago, we didn't know about electromagnetism or the fact that there are these waves passing through us all the time. And that's pretty spooky stuff too. So I think we should be skeptical, but I also think we need an open mind.
0: Rene Descartes said, I think, therefore I am. The neurologist Antonio Damasio says, no, it's more like, I feel, therefore I am. What does he mean by that?
1: Well, you know, I think one of the more interesting lines of inquiry that I came across is a group of scientists led by Antonio Damasio, beginning in the 90s, shifted their focus from thought in the cortex, which is, you know, the most human advanced part of the brain where rational thought takes place and executive function and things like that, where we assume that was the origin of consciousness, since it is, you know, this crown and glory of us humans, to looking at feelings as perhaps the inaugural act of consciousness. Things like hunger, things like itch, things like pain. And they register not in the cortex initially, although the cortex does get recruited eventually, but in the upper brainstem. And the theory is that that developed by Damasio and Hannah Damasio, his wife, and also Mark Soames, who's a really interesting thinker on these questions, is that, you know, the brain's job is to keep the body alive, and the body communicates with the brain through feelings. And feelings tell us when we're out of balance. You know, we need to maintain homeostasis, you know, keeping all these variables, from heart rate, blood pressure, glucose levels, everything has to stay, temperature has to stay in a certain range or we die. And it is feelings that alert the brain that something's wrong. I find that a very persuasive theory. So it starts with this very simple, it's not simple at all, but this, you know, primitive brainstem's reaction to stuff going on in the body. And then, only then does the cortex get involved. The evidence for this, and it's controversial, but the evidence for this is that there are people, children born without a cortex at all. They just have fluid there. And nevertheless, they appear to emote in a proper way and have emotional reactions and everything that looks like consciousness. They've also decorticated animals and find that they still have consciousness. Whereas if you knock out the brainstem, you're not conscious. So it has implications, though, also for the possibility of AI ever becoming conscious. You know, computers are good at thought, at simulating thought, and simulating thought might as well be thought because, I mean, some people think computers already think, but whether you believe that or not, simulating, you know, how to play chess or Go is as good as the real thing. I mean, you win. And, but simulating feelings, simulated feelings are not real feelings. Because they don't have the weight that comes from, being anchored in the body and feelings without our vulnerability, without our ability to suffer, without our mortality, just are completely weightless.
0: My guest is Michael Pollan. His newest book is A World Appears, A Journey into Consciousness. You're listening to Think. I'm Chris Boyd. I mean, there are people who think that we actually need to try to develop artificial intelligence that has emotional feelings, because empathy is the only thing that's going to allow these machines not to like serve their own needs and, you know, make the entire world into a paperclip factory or, you know, whatever the example is. But is the idea that we would actually program feelings into these empathetic machines, or that we would program them with the sort of raw cognitive materials for feelings and then hope that they develop empathy as a result?
1: So consciousness can cut either way. It can make you empathic, and it can make you feel hurt and defensive and lash out. So I wouldn't automatically assume that a conscious machine is going to be more sympathetic. I think that, you know, I think the best reason to make a conscious machine, and I profile an effort to do this in South Africa, is that it will teach us things about consciousness, that it's another way to probe the mystery. And, you know, Richard Feynman famously said, if I can't build it, I don't understand it, the great physicist. And I think even if it fails, if we fail to make a conscious machine, which I expect we will fail, in the failing, we will learn important things about consciousness, like that something's missing. What strikes me is the confidence so many people in Silicon Valley have that we can build a conscious machine. And some of them are trying it. It's hard to see how you monetize it exactly. I mean, intelligence we can monetize more easily. And remember, intelligence and consciousness are very different things. You can have one without the other. So, but I think their confidence that they can do it is based on a bad metaphor. And the metaphor is that brains are a type of computer. And so consciousness is a algorithm or software that you could run on silicon instead of, you know, mushy brain cells. I think this is I don't think the metaphor holds up, though, because the metaphor depends on the idea that you have this sharp separation between software and hardware, which you have in computers and makes them interchangeable, and the same software can run on any number of different kinds of computers. But in the brain, there's no distinction between hardware and software. Every experience you have, every memory is a physical set of connections in the brain. And your brain is different than mine in fundamental ways because you have different life experiences, and life experience shapes our brains. So this idea that they would be interchangeable, or you could run the software, extract the software and run it on something else, just doesn't hold up. So that's one problem. The other problem is, even though neurons superficially can be likened to transistors, you know, they either fire or they don't fire, there's a lot else going on with neurons too. I mean, they're influenced by hormones, by drugs, by neurotransmitters, how intensely they're going to fire. They also have far more connections than transistors have. The idea that consciousness is restricted to brains, that has a problem too. I mean, what happens when we're visited by aliens from another, planet or universe? They're not going to have the same body type. They're not going to have brain cells. So presumably they will have developed a different kind of consciousness.
0: My guest is writer Michael Pollan. His newest book is A World Appears, A Journey into Consciousness. We'll be right back.

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11: You're listening to Think. I'm Chris Boyd. Today we're talking about what we can know about consciousness with writer Michael Pollan, whose newest book is called A World Appears, A Journey into Consciousness. Michael, let's talk about the self. This is something that, at least in the human experience of consciousness, is right at the heart of things. Why should it be that we have a sense of self?
12: Well, we have interests, right? Our bodies have interests and there is a separation between our bodies and other bodies and between our thoughts and other people's thoughts. So it's kind of natural that we would sort of build up some sense of our distinctiveness, our subjectivity. But it's still a very paradoxical phenomenon because we feel we have selves, a self, yet if you actually go looking for it in your mind, as David Hume did back in the 1740s, the philosopher wanted to figure out, you know, what is this self thing? And he introspected, you know, it was an N of one kind of experiment, but basically he went inside and he reported back, I see feelings and perceptions and thoughts, but I don't see a thinker or a perceiver or a feeler. And indeed, you know, I've done this experiment in meditation many times and you don't find anything home and there's nobody home, which is just really spooky. Yet we have this sense of a self. The Buddhists have done the most work on this issue. You know, they believe the self is illusory. I get it, but it still has a conventional reality. I mean, the fact is it's very handy in social life. I'm dealing with you as if you have a self and you're dealing with me as if I have a self. And that's very helpful. Buddhists would say, well, that's purely conventional. There's no essential self. And if you think about it, what connects who you are now to your 12-year-old self? I mean, we feel like we're the same person, but all our cells have turned over multiple times. We've changed in profound ways. And it may just be an illusion we construct because it's handy to have that continuity.
11: Like the ship of Theseus.
12: Exactly like the ship of Theseus, where every plank was replaced. And then the question is it still the same ship? What that suggests is that ship and perhaps us are not as substantial as we think we are. We're really patterns, and patterns filled in by different substance at different times. So I spent a lot of time, you know, looking at the self and its relationship to consciousness, and the it's interesting that, you know, we assume that consciousness and the self are inextricable, but in fact they can be extricated one from the other. This happens on psychedelics. When people have psychedelic experience, sometimes they experience the complete dissolution of self. It happens during meditation. People, you know, or in a flotation tank. That's a very interesting experience because you're in this tank and it's absolutely dark, no sound. The water is the exact same temperature as your body and it's full of salt that kind of holds you up. And you feel yourself melting and you realize that our self is reinforced by friction with the world and friction with other people.
11: There's a lot we still don't understand about how anesthesia works, but we do know, anyone who's experienced it knows, it's different than falling asleep, right? Where you, even if you're kind of dead to the world, you're aware of the passage of time when you wake up. Maybe you're dreaming and your mind is active. As far as most people know, when we are under anesthesia, we're not having any kind of thoughts. I mean, is there anything we can learn about that kind of synthetic unconsciousness that can teach us about consciousness?
12: Well, there is some work to determine whether brains are conscious, especially when people are in a vegetative state. You know, they're non-responsive. They've had a serious injury. And families are deciding whether to, you know, pull the plug, essentially, or hope that this person will come back. And it turns out that about 20% of people in that state are conscious, which is a terrifying thought. Because they can't communicate that they're conscious. They can't even blink their eyes in a pattern to indicate they're conscious. But some of them wake up again, and we learn that they heard everything that was going on in the room and couldn't do anything about it. And Christoph Koch, one of the scientists that I profile in the book, has actually been working on a machine that could measure consciousness and identify those people. And it has to do with passing magnetic waves through the brain and looking at the kinds of how they get reflected back. I think it's trying to measure brain waves, which is more reliable than just fMRI imagery. So that's And anesthesia, you're right, is very different than sleep. There are phases in which you are conscious during sleep. Dreaming is a form of consciousness. There are also periods of deep sleep where you're not conscious. That's why this question about plants being anesthetized is so interesting. If you have these two modes of existence, of ways of being, it implies that one of them is awake. And that implies a kind of consciousness, which I think would be very hard for mainstream science to accept right away. Everything about anesthesia is a mystery, though. If you talk to anesthesiologists, you realize the science is not really well understood. And something like xenon gas, which is completely inert, so there's no chemical reaction going on, nevertheless puts us out completely and puts the plants out. So there's much to be learned about anesthesia.
11: You share in the book, Michael, that there has been exactly one time in your entire life when you had the experience of complete egolessness. Tell us about that day.
12: Yeah. One or two books ago, I was working on psychedelics and psychedelic therapy, and I wrote a book called How to Change Your Mind. And, you know, the way I do journalism is participatory. Often when I was writing about the cattle industry, I bought a cow and followed it through the process. And to write about architecture, I built a building. And I like finding that place in the middle of a story to tell it in the first person, because you get an access you never get just by interviewing people. And you have the wonder of doing something for the first time. So I experimented with psychedelics, and in one of my experiments, I was working with a guide and took a fairly high dose of psilocybin. And at the climax of that experience, which had many weird episodes, I experienced myself, my sense of self, exploding into a cloud of blue Post-it notes. And then they kind of, you know, fluttered to the ground like snow. And when they hit the ground, they turned into a pool of blue paint. And I looked at that. Now, I know the pronouns are hard to get right, but something looked at that. And I realized that was me. And I was no longer, you know, the self was gone. Yet I was still conscious. It wasn't troubling at all. It seemed just right that being a pool of blue paint was what you should be. And, but I had no self. And now this can be a very scary experience if you fight to hold on to your ego. But if you're willing to surrender, which is a very important principle of guided psychedelic therapy, it's fine. And consciousness goes on. And I thought that was significant. What happens, though, that I found most interesting is the self is about separateness, right? The ego is a defensive structure. But when those walls come down, there's nothing between you and whatever the larger universe is. So you have this sense of merging with something bigger than yourselves. And that might be, for religiously inclined people, the divine. It might be nature. It might be, in my case, it was a piece of music. And the guide was playing this Bach cello suite, unaccompanied cello suite. And I heard this piece of music in a new way, which is to say, I wasn't a subject listening to the object of the music. There was no distinction between subject and object. I became this piece of music. I could not distinguish myself from it. It just was in me. I was in it. It was the most profound experience of music I'd ever had. And that's because that subject-object division that selfhood enforces was gone. And it was a very sad piece of music, but it felt wonderful. I felt more connected to something outside myself than I had ever felt.
11: You talk about letting go into not knowing, and it sounds like in that case it was a positive experience for you. It's an interesting thing to discover about yourself, given that you've spent your entire career trying to know more about pretty much yes. anything you set your mind to.
12: So, you know, I approached consciousness the way any journalist approaches any subject, which is, you know, questions and answers. You got these questions, you're on a hunt for answers. And also with this very Western male, you know, problem solution frame. And I developed this very narrow focus. I was so intent on like finding the theory of consciousness that I could endorse and that would explain it to me. And by the way, there are 22 theories of consciousness and by one count, 200 by another count. So they're flailing out there. And I was getting kind of frustrated. And then I had this kind of turn. Some of it helped by my wife, who's an artist. And she would say, you know, there's some very positive things about not knowing. You know, it opens you up to possibilities and imagination and, you know, very much an artist's way of looking at it. And I'm like, yeah. But I'm a journalist and I want answers.
11: My guest is writer Michael Pollan. We're talking about his newest book, A World Appears, A Journey into Consciousness. You're listening to Think. I'm Chris Boyd.
12: And then I reached out when I was working on the self to a Zen teacher named Joan Halifax, who has a retreat center in Santa Fe. And she's a very wise woman. She's in her 80s. And I wanted to talk to her about the self because she had told me her Zen retreat center was a factory for the deconstruction of selves. And I wanted to try that and see what that was about. But in the end, and I should have known this, that a Zen teacher was not going to help me intellectualize this problem. She thought I was lost in my head and said, you know, instead of talking to you all about self, I think you should go to the cave And she dispatched me to these caves on her property. And this is way up in the mountains north of Santa Fe. And it was very kind of simple existence. No running water, no electricity, middle of nowhere, absolute quiet. And I went there to think about the self and think about consciousness. And I meditated for hours every day, and I had a very ritualized existence of, you know, chopping wood and sweeping the threshold of my little cave. It was a very interesting experience. But I came to see that, yes, there is the problem of consciousness, but then there's the fact of it, the marvelous, amazing fact that we have this space of interiority where we're ultimately private and we can think whatever we want. It's a space of mental freedom. And I wasn't using it. I was narrowing my attention in such a way that I was less conscious than I could have been. And it made me realize we're all less conscious than we could be, and that we fill our heads with, you know, scrolling on social media and now interacting with chatbots, and all these things are kind of colonizing this precious space. And that, you know, we assume we're more conscious than animals, but actually we're less conscious than animals because they have to be present all the time or they're at risk. And because of the luxuries of our technological civilization, we have a sense of safety, and that allows us to retreat from consciousness. And so my focus shifted to appreciating this gift, which many of us don't think about very often at all, and figuring out how could I be more conscious? How could I keep that space? How could I defend it from all the companies that want to monetize it, you know, hacking our attention with social media? We also have a president who's very good at taking over our consciousness for hours every day for many of us, especially for journalists. So that was a kind of shift in my thinking, and it was one I did not expect when I started on this project.
11: Author Michael Pollan is a Guggenheim Fellow and a Radcliffe Fellow. His most recent book is A World Appears, A Journey into Consciousness. Michael, thanks so much for making time to talk.
12: Oh, thanks, Chris. It was a great pleasure talking to you.
11: 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Again, I'm Chris Boyd. Thanks for listening. Have a great day.

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4: An ICE death in St. Augustine reignites local protests over federal immigration enforcement. Good morning and welcome to the Friday edition of First Coast Connect. I'm Ann Schindler, and on today's Week in Review, we'll also be discussing why a local school board candidate is being criticized for using AI, again, in his campaign ads, and what it means after a U.S. Court of Appeals has, again, shot down the state's Stop Woke law. Finally, we're also going to discuss the record-setting pace of state executions, including two on the same day, and what it means for local foodies now that the Culinary Institute is coming to town. Later in the program, art inspired by climate change and great literature. 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Stick around. We'll be back right after the news.
5: Live from NPR News in Washington, I'm Libby Casey. One of those close to the ICE officer who fatally shot a Colombian man during a vehicle stop in Maine on Monday says he has a history of violence and domestic abuse. NPR's Vanessa Romo spoke with David Brulette's ex-wife.
6: Ashley Brulette says her husband David told her he was the officer who fatally shot